0: This is Dan with my forever soulmate and Bible teacher, Reverend Sheila Crawford.
1: Well, thank you, my dear, and Hag Sukkot Sameach, meaning have a joyous Feast of Tabernacles, which began last Friday at sundown, and it lasts for 8 days. So tonight we will continue to look at this seventh feast that, as in all the others, literally points to Jesus. These appointments of our Lord are the bridges to understanding correct eschatology.
0: The study of end times.
1: Yes. Now let us bless him, our Lord and Savior.
0: Baruch Hashem Adonai. Blessed are you, O Lord, King of the universe, who provides all our needs. God of our fathers, increase the presence of your divine Ruach to dwell in our midst. Spread your shelter of salvation, Shalom, over us, encircling us with your majestic glory. We thank you for sending us your Son, born on the Feast of Tabernacle. We lift up to your throne these prayer requests and for the salvation of all our lost loved ones. We ask you your continued blessing on this ministry and for your favor in our finances. In Yeshua's name, amen.
1: Amen and glory to God.
0: Well, I know you wanted to comment on BB's UN speech last week.
1: I do, as I was a little surprised that he never mentioned the Abraham Accords or any relations with Saudi Arabia, even though they must be getting along splendidly since Israel, although covertly, is really helping the Saudis in the still ongoing Red Sea fiasco against the Houthis.
0: I would guess he had some boundaries to go by.
1: Probably. For it is quite obvious that Israel is not favored amongst many.
0: As the Bible predicted.
1: Yes, but I have to say, watching all those national lefties leave the room when Bibi got up to speak, this really broke my heart. I wish they only knew that America has been blessed only because we stand with Israel, although some want to change that now.
0: If other nations would stand with Israel, it would bring blessings upon them as well.
1: Yeah, for it was soon after Saudi Arabia signed that Mecca agreement with Israel's adversaries that Houthis hit their new pipeline, and on it still goes. Finally, Saudi Arabia is now coming around and did ask for Israel's help. So now Saudi Arabia's ships have been getting through the Strait of Hormuz. Go figure. In fact, most ships are now getting through.
0: Hey, well, you know, gas prices will come down.
1: Yeah. I also thought it odd that Bibi mentioned by name President Trump only one time.
0: Perhaps that's because Trump never mentioned Bibi's name in his speech either.
1: Nor did he meet with Bibi while he was here, as he always did before. Then again, Trump was preparing to meet with China, which supposedly went well for both sides. And we even received two panda bears to keep for 10 years. And only once did President Trump mention the October 7th monstrosities.
0: But, you know, he did describe it as horrific.
1: Yes, he did. But I would have liked to see him give Israel more credit. After all, the Israeli pilots flew right alongside American crews over Iran. Nor did he mention any expansion of the Abraham Accords that we know he wanted to expand, especially with Arab countries.
0: President Trump is also prematurely taking credit for ending the war in Gaza.
1: Right, even though it's not really over.
0: Hamas has not demilitarized.
1: And the International Stabilization Force, known as the ISF, still remains undeployed. Now, Trump did praise the Board of Peace and the 30 member countries for contributing $2.5 billion for reconstruction.
0: But those contributions are just pledges.
1: Right. And this is an important part. In his speech, he never connected that it's Israel's agreeing to this plan that will make it work at all. So, never thanking Bibi for agreeing with the plan. that in actuality is not the greatest for Israel, concerning especially their withdrawal from Gaza. Anyhow, as I stated in our last newsletter, I knew Netanyahu was facing a difficult election next month, and that his address would be designed first and foremost to the Israeli voters, because even though Trump is well-liked in Israel, most feel Bibi was and still is at Trump's mercy and made decisions often against their national security, as in handcuffing the IDF's military aggression in Gaza and also in Lebanon. And by the way, Israel is still restricted from advancing into Beirut,
0: where Hezbollah can manufacture weapons.
1: And they are, mm-hmm. knowing the IDF can't invade there.
0: But that leash on Israel is being loosened.
1: I think so, in some areas for sure. They've been making good strides both in Gaza and in southern Lebanon, actually destroying 9 very long tunnels and hitting over 1,000 of their infrastructures.
0: But the best part is no incoming missiles are targeting Israel.
1: For now, praise the Lord. But bottom line, the upcoming elections here and in Israel will tell us a lot about where the world is headed. Meanwhile, the Iranian people continue to rise up, even more so lately, while Trump keeps taunting the IRGC with an offer of limited sanctions relief, but only if they prove they are, and I quote, serious about reaching an agreement that can be flexible on the nuclear issues, close quote. Anyway, he's stringing them along, because right now the IRGC is, they really are feeling the burn, and we still have even more options left, especially around their borders with Turkey, Afghanistan, and Pakistan. But to all that news, I say, may God's will be done.
0: Amen. All right, then. You can send your in-time question by email to Sheila at shofarministries.net or call the office and leave your detailed message to 440-834-9006 or by regular mail to Post Office Box 513, Burton, Ohio 44021. Your love offerings right now are very much needed and greatly appreciated. You can also donate on shofarministries.net, where all the past radio and instructional newsletters are archived for your continued review.
1: And it's still free to all.
0: Okay, we began the Feast of Tabernacles last week.
1: Yes, it's the seventh feast that began last Friday at sundown, also referred to as the Season of Joy. Therefore, very fitting for Yeshua to be born on the first day of this memorial, which depicts the time they spent in the wilderness, where God provided all their needs.
0: And is also a picture of the coming Messianic Kingdom.
1: Yes, where once again, God will literally and physically provide all our needs and our wants as well. Our Jehovah Jireh, who as well right now provides the needs of those who are called by his name. Maybe not all our fleshly wants, but our necessary needs, according to his grace and mercy.
0: And we can certainly attest to that.
1: Oh, yeah. Anyhow, after the wilderness experience, when they arrived in their land, they made what would become their yearly sukkah, or tent-like booth, which they were commanded to build in Leviticus 23.
0: To be a visual reminder of that time.
1: Of course, today, spiritually, Yeshua is our sukkah, our covering of protection.
0: Yeah, the New Testament also describes him as our armor.
1: Amen. This 8-day Feast of Tabernacles, and by the way, there's so much to say about all of God's appointments, but especially this last one, because it surrounds the great harvest.
0: Jesus gives a parable for that in Matthew 13.
1: He does. The wheat will be separated from the tares when Jesus, as king, rules over all the earth.
0: That is the climax of everything.
1: And it's coming. And as we said last week, this seventh appointment is the greatest of all feasts, the season of joy, which the angel declared in Luke chapter 2, upon purposely using this particularly joyful terminology, as a clue for us that Yeshua was in fact born on the Feast of Tabernacles. There are many other descriptive idioms which are even more clues or gold nuggets given to us throughout his word for us to find, and certain ceremonies that we'll cover tonight as well.
0: Well, first, let's talk about the Sukkah.
1: Yes, to commemorate their time spent in the wilderness where God took care of them completely, and besides Leviticus 23, there is even more detailed account of this by Nehemiah after returning to the land after their stay in Babylon, which, after 70 years, were finally able to read again.
0: And was by Ezra.
1: And we know from verse 1 of chapter 8 in Nehemiah's writings that it was the seventh month of Tishrei, telling us it was Rosh Hashanah.
0: A new year.
1: So, on the second day of Rosh Hashanah, they all gathered to hear Ezra read about dwelling in the booths during what was soon coming in just 14 days, the Feast of Tabernacles. So let's reread that from last week, Nehemiah 8, verse 15, as God instructs them in detail what to do.
0: They should announce and proclaim in all their cities and in Jerusalem, saying, go out to the mountain and bring olive branches, branches of oil trees, myrtle branches, palm branches, and branches of leafy trees, to make booths, as it is written. Then the people went out and brought them and made themselves booths, each one on the roof of his house or in their courtyards, or the courts of the house of God, and in the open square of the water gate, and in the open square of the gate of Ephraim.
1: And, by the way, many still do that today, as I witnessed when visiting Israel during the Feast of Tabernacles, and some Orthodox over here do as well, and even some Christians who study their roots, of course, especially those with children. And also, well, let's just continue in verse 17.
0: So the whole assembly of those who had returned from the captivity made booths and sat under the booths. For since the days of Joshua, the son of Nun, until that day the children of Israel had not done so. And there was very great gladness. Also, day by day, from the first day until the last day, he read from the book of the law of God, and they kept the feast 7 days, and on the eighth day there was a sacred assembly according to the prescribed manner.
1: So besides on Saturday, they would enjoy an extra 2 high Sabbaths on the first day, Tishrei 15, and again that's Yeshua's earthly birthday, and also on the eighth day, which was an extra day of the feast in anticipation of when Jesus would be circumcised. So, a very important day, because Christ's circumcision is a type of his second, of his coming blood covenant. And we'll talk more about the eighth day next week, but a pretty big deal to God.
0: And mind-blowing to comprehend how God arranged all this hundreds of centuries ahead of time.
1: It's not like being able to catch, it's really, I can hardly catch my breath just thinking of the depth of it all. And what's also amazing is that God made it pretty easy for us to figure out by telling us when John the Baptist's father, Zacharias, would be serving in the temple. And then also telling us that Elizabeth was 6 months pregnant when Mary visited her to tell her she was also pregnant.
0: It's all in his word.
1: All you need to be is a diligent student. So with just that information and a little mathematical counting, we also learn that Jesus was incarnated into Mary by the Holy Spirit on the eighth day of Hanukkah,
0: which is also called the Lesser Feast of Lights,
1: as the Feast of Tabernacles is called the Greater Feast of Lights, as he is the light of the world.
0: Again, all exactly planned out that way.
1: Amen. Let's now talk about some of the ceremonies which all point to Jesus too. one of which is performed during the Feast of Joy. It's called the Waving of the Lulav. So let's read Leviticus 23, verse 40.
0: And you shall take for yourselves on the first day the fruit of beautiful trees, branches of palm trees, the boughs of leafy trees, and the willows of the brook. And you shall rejoice before the Lord your God for 7 days.
1: Okay, a great typology. Everyone brings a fruit. They chose an etrog, which is comparable to a lemon, but much bigger and sweeter, which would serve as the fruit of the good trees.
0: Trees represent the people.
1: Right. And there are good trees and bad trees. Anyhow, God demanded very specifically, as we just read, that they needed certain branches.
0: As in the beautiful palm.
1: And some myrtle as the leafy tree.
0: And also some willow.
1: So then the three branches were held in the right hand with the etrog held upside down in the left. Then they would join together both hands while turning the etrog upright and begin waving the entire lulav in 6 directions.
0: Yeah, that's north, south, east, and west, and up and down.
1: Yes. I love this because here we see how spiritually it represents a union. As in, after a person is turned right side up to God, like us, then we would unite with Israel, represented by the different branches, showing that anyone from anywhere could choose to serve the one true God.
0: And then join in with Israel.
1: Yes. So we can see how this waving of the lulav ceremony, although originating with Israel, has even a greater meaning for us Gentile believers in Yeshua, because the etrog fruit represents us when, as a believer should, as referenced in God's word, join themselves to Israel to produce a greater and sweeter union.
0: We are that fruit.
1: Exactly. And there are even some more very unique characteristics about each component of the lulav. Again, each specifically ordered by God. And for good reason. Because the date palm has no fragrance, but it does have fruit. The myrtle has no fruit, but it does have fragrance. The willow has no fruit or fragrance, but has the sound of the wind as it blows in the breeze. A great picture of the body of Christ filled with the Holy Spirit.
0: We are a diverse group with different attributes.
1: And different gifts. But there's still another lesson to glean from this. Each item is also found in diverse places. The willow from the brook, the myrtle from the mountains, the date palms in the valleys, and the citron or etrog from very fertile valleys of the deeper lower lands. Again, the body of Christ is open to all walks of life from all over the world. Just choose to worship the real God and not Allah or any idol or statue.
0: Another ceremony is called the House of the Water Pouring.
1: Yeah, this is where the priest would cut 25-foot willow branches and align themselves shoulder to shoulder in several rows, and they were approximately 30 feet apart. So when signaled, they each stepped forward on the right foot while swinging the branches to the left in unison. As they stepped forward on the left foot, the branches would swing to the right. Thus they proceeded toward the city of Jerusalem. And I hope you're all getting a mental picture of this. So what do you think it sounded like?
0: A rushing wind approaching the temple.
1: Exactly. Meanwhile, the high priest and his assistant had retrieved a golden vessel of water known as the Mayim Hayim, or living water, from the Pool of Siloam.
0: An important piece of real estate.
1: Oh, yeah. For in John chapter 9, Jesus put clay on the eyes of the man who was blind from birth and told him to wash it off in the Pool of Siloam. Anyhow, the high priest's assistant, a Levite priest, would carry a silver vessel full of red wine. So as the priest with the willows approached the temple, they met up with the group from Siloam.
0: And when a trumpet was blown, a single flute began to play.
1: Who is actually called the Pierced One, who leads the procession as the wind and the water also entered the temple. Our Pierced One will one day lead all his righteous ones into his new messianic kingdom.
0: More great typology.
1: And there's more. Other priests were laying sacrifices on the fire of the altar and would then circle the altar, not once, but seven times on the seventh day. And it was called Hosanna Rabbah, meaning the great salvation. And then the willow branches were placed against the base of the altar, forming a sukkah. After that, the high priest and his assistant ascended the altar from the east, pouring out the water with the wine over the altar.
0: This pictures Jesus' side being pierced.
1: Rushed ahead. Yes, with the sword, when blood mixed with water spilled out on the altar of the cross. Then, and this is truly thought-provoking, from Isaiah 12, verse 3, they would sing,
0: therefore, with joy, you will draw water from the wells of salvation.
1: And the Hebrew word for salvation, well, it's Yeshua. So they were singing, let us draw water from Yeshua. The details are just so amazing. And it was during this ceremony on the seventh day, called Hosanna Rabbah, that we see in John 7, verse 37, that Jesus himself proclaims that if any man thirsts, let them come to me and drink. Wow. There is still much more connected to this festival. And next time we will finish this great feast, explaining in detail the eighth and final day called Simchat Torah, and also Shemini Atzeret. So I'll explain that more in detail next time. But know this right now. You must be sure that you have been born again into him. That is, if you want to be part of the future kingdom represented and ushered in at the Feast of Tabernacles. Time is moving quickly. Be sure your relationship with Jesus is intimate. Now you ask, how can you be sure? Well, you'll have a desire to know him more, with a passion to be in his word. That's how you know him more. To be in his presence. Our Bible is our presence because Jesus is the Word. More Word, more Jesus. It's just that simple. Just do it. Don't wait because time is running out. He really is coming soon. He said he would, and I believe him. He did it once before, and he's going to do it again. And the traditional prayer during Tabernacles is Baruch Atah Adonai Eloheinu Melech Halom She'asah Liki Zorki. Blessed art thou, Lord our God, King of the universe, who provides for me all my needs. And the Aaronic blessing is the Lord will bless you and keep you. The Lord will make his face shine upon you and be gracious to you. The Lord will lift up his countenance upon you, and he's going to give you peace. So, till next time, Sha'alu Shalom, Jerusalem. Please pray for the peace of Jerusalem, because those who love her, you're going to prosper in many ways that you don't even know. And, of course, that's Psalm 122, verse 6. So, till next time, tell someone about Jesus. Time is running out. Shalom.
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5: 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That's 855-577-2255. We're so glad you're here to listen. Today's program will complete the message we began yesterday. Here's Pastor Allen with part two of Getting It, Being God Smart, His Words and Our Words.
6: Somebody said to me the other day, Pastor, you take this Bible thing pretty seriously. You caught me. It's kind of important to me. You know, my dad was a veterinarian, and I grew up in that environment where he was usually dispensing medicine to people who had pets. And then my brothers and I got pulled in. We were kind of the phone answering service. We were that before voicemail. And so we took all kinds of calls from pet owners. You know, and they'd call back and say, you know, Fluffy's not feeling better. And I'm like, oh, really? And I said, well, what did Dr. Jackson prescribe? And they'll tell me. And they said, well, you know, I gave Fluffy one of those pills, and he did so much better that the next day I gave him four. And I said, and so do you have any idea why Fluffy's not feeling good? No, I don't have a clue. I thought he'd be four times better today. So it wasn't just whether or not medicine was effective. To be really effective, you had to take it according to the instructions. What a thought. You know, we have this habit, we go, oh, I read my Bible. I know, but did you do anything it said? Well, I mean, I didn't do that. I couldn't pronounce all the words. Oh, it's like giving a dog all the medicine at once. And I was always fascinated. People would come to the doctor, they would get their instructions, they'd get the treatment protocols, and they would go home and do what they wanted. And then they would call back and say, it didn't work. And I think we do that with the Lord. Every generation, folks, we think we're too smart for God. The cultural pressures, the peer pressures, our own self-confidence, our own carnal nature. There's a voice in us that says, oh, did God really say? And then we go back to Genesis and we find that phrase in the opening chapters of the Bible. And we think, oh, it's not a new ploy at all. So again, the question, are we willing to be God smart? Are you willing to align yourself with God's word? Are you going to look for cultural approval and affirmation? Do you want to be more fashionable than godly? And I don't mean primarily because of your wardrobe. Do you want the approval of people directed to you based on the cultural cues, or are you willing to allow God's wisdom to begin to permeate your decisions? There's a connection between God's word and following Jesus. Most of us, if you have an affiliation with Christianity, know you're supposed to follow Jesus. That's kind of the nature of the relationship. But I don't believe you can do that apart from God's word. And I brought some passages to support it. Psalm 119, your word is a lamp to my feet and a light for my path. Your word. John 8, when Jesus spoke again to the people, he said, I'm the light of the world. Whoever follows me will never walk in darkness, but will have the light of life. See, you can't follow Jesus unless you're following his word. They go together. Chapter a day is a good beginning. John 1, verse 4, in him was life, and that life was the light of men, and the light shines in the darkness, and the dark has not understood it. Those that stand apart from the word of God, that stand apart from the kingdom of God, that aren't interested in honoring Jesus, they won't understand. They won't. It's why we tell them our God stories. It's why we're willing to share our testimony a bit. It's why we have to overcome our embarrassment, our reluctance. Well, what will they say if I tell them I'm one of those people? What will they say if they become a Christ follower and you didn't tell them you were one of those people? That's a far more awkward conversation. John 1:14, the word became flesh and dwelt among us. We beheld his glory as of the only begotten from the Father, full of grace and truth. See, when we yield to the word of God, we follow Jesus, and the same light that illumined his life, it illumines our lives. To be a Christ follower is to accept his word. Not to stand apart from it and pass judgment on it and say, well, I don't know if I believe that or not. Then we have to grapple with whether or not we're going to follow Jesus. See, I don't believe you can be a Christ follower and reject the authority of his word. I don't know how to do that. I don't believe our friends in the New Testament would even understand the idea. So just to kind of put a summary around that, I believe there's a connection between yielding to the authority of God, yielding to the authority of Scripture, and wielding, exercising the authority of Scripture. I don't believe you can live in the authority of the Word of God or the authority of the kingdom of God if you haven't yielded to the authority of the kingdom. And that really isn't about sitting in church and having a religious vocabulary and being able to quote verses. You could do all of those things and not be anywhere remotely yielded to God. Yielding is walking in obedience to the truth that you know, not the truth you select. You know, it's a little bit like spiritual health, I think, has a lot of parallels with physical health. And you can say, well, you know, I'm very healthy every day until noon. And then it's from 12 o'clock on, I eat what I want. But I'm up until noon. I'm a kale-only kind of guy. Well, we tend to have a little bit of that kind of divided loyalties, I think, in our spiritual lives. And we go, well, you know, I mean, I go to church and I volunteer a little bit. I even give a little bit of money, and you know, but God's got to be a guy. Or it's business. No, if you're ungodly in business, you're ungodly. But if you've got some group of friends with whom you engage and with them, you're ungodly, you're just ungodly. Well, I have godly friends. Uh-huh. And I don't think having friends that don't know the Lord is a bad thing, but those friends need to know that you know the Lord and the values that come with that. We've got to integrate our lives. See, we're able to wield the sword of the Spirit, the Word of God, by yielding to the authority of the author. Where there's no yielding, there's no authority. You remember the statement when you were a child that sticks and stones will break my bones, but words will never hurt me? It's a lie. Words have the power to hurt. In fact, sometimes sticks and stones are easier. It's more visible. We understand the treatment protocol better. Proverbs 17 and verse 27, you have it. It says, a man of knowledge uses words with restraint, and a man of understanding is even tempered. It's a fascinating statement. A man of knowledge uses words. Words are being described as instruments, tools, maybe even weapons. They can be defensive weapons. They can be offensive weapons. It's football season. I watched a scene, it was a while back, but I watched a scene, there was a football game going on, and the offense was coming off the field. Coach was not happy. Imagine that, a football coach is not happy. But he was mad at the offensive line. I don't remember what had happened, but he's screaming at him from the sidelines, and the camera's focused, and there's this huge offensive 300-plus-pound guy walking towards the sideline, and the coach was an imposing physical specimen, about like me. And he's screaming at the offensive lineman, and as the man gets closer and closer to him, and you can tell he can hear the coach, and understand, you watch him just shrink. I mean, if it had been a physical context, the offensive lineman could have snapped him like a twig. He could have taken his helmet off and pounded him into the ground and left him as a puddle. But the words of the coach and the authority they expressed had the ability to completely change the posture. You could read it on a television set hundreds of miles away. Words. Words. They're described as something to be utilized. There's a significance attached to words that is missing in conventional wisdom. I went to graduate school at Vanderbilt in their divinity school. No, they did not teach you to be divine. But it was their theology school. And it wasn't a particularly faith-filled place when I was there. In fact, it was quite the opposite. But I'll never forget, I had a couple of classes, particularly on Hebrew Bible, Old Testament, where the professors would describe the notion of language to the people in the Old Testament. They said they treated words as if they had a tangible quality. It was as if words followed you around and impacted you. That you could collide with words or gain momentum from words. That words actually, he said, the people who wrote that book had this notion. They weren't attaching any credibility to it in the 20th or the 21st century. They were just saying, you know, back in the day, they thought words had like substance. What a quaint idea. What a quaint idea. Do you remember how God created the world? By his word. There's an authority or a power in your words that has significance spiritually, as well as physically. Now, can that be overstated and misused? Sure. So can food. But it doesn't mean you don't need nutrition. Well, I've known people that abused that. They were just crazy. Yeah, me too. And I've been to restaurants where I'll never go back. Kathy and I visited one a few days ago, not going back there. But I haven't stopped eating. Don't let people that misuse authority or a freedom or a liberty keep you from benefiting from the truth. Please. Please, I meet people and say, I'll never be a Christian because I had a neighbor and they were a hypocrite. And I'm like, it's very unfortunate. We'd make room in church for one more. We'll squeeze you in. Come on. We're a people in process. Please don't reject this principle because you've seen it misused. There's an authority, a spiritual authority in your words that can affect your life. If you don't believe it, I'll give you the most simple presentation I know from Scripture. What is necessary for a person to be saved, to gain entrance into the kingdom of God? How do you do that? Do you join a church? Do you do it by volunteering to work with children's ministries? Is it about donations? No, the Bible says that you have to confess with your mouth and believe in your heart that Jesus is Lord. That you can have a kingdom change, an eternal destiny transformation by what you believe and what you say. Now, if your words have the authority through the grace of Almighty God to deliver you from the kingdom of darkness and bring you into the kingdom of His eternal Son, perhaps there are other expressions of that spiritual authority in your life.
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6: Proverbs 18:21, the tongue has the power of life and death. And those who love it will eat its fruit. Proverbs 21, he who guards his mouth and his tongue will keep himself from calamity. Do you ever think about that, guarding your mouth? In the book of James, if you prefer the New Testament, it says the most unruly part of your body is your tongue. You know that's true. And I was a younger man, I was probably more tempted to challenge you physically. It takes too long to heal now. But I will still set on you with words. All right? How many of you know your mouth can write a check, your body can't cash? Oh, me. Powerful stuff. If you guard your mouth and your tongue, you'll keep yourself from calamity. Proverbs 12:18, reckless words pierce like a sword. But the tongue of the wise brings healing. Some of you allow yourself the emotional liberty of loosing your words. Well, it's how I felt. Doesn't mean you should express it. Does not mean, you can't say my feelings are illegitimate. No, I can't. But I can tell you the world shouldn't have to deal with all of them. We have unleashed some things in the church. Train your kids. Harmful words. I just gave you a sampling from the book of Proverbs. They all come from Proverbs. I just gave you the chapter and verses. With your mouth you destroy your neighbor. By the mouth of the wicked a city is destroyed. Reckless words pierce like a sword. A deceitful tongue crushes the spirit. A flattering mouth works ruin. He who turns the page can read the rest. It's not a frequently quoted proverb, but it's in there somewhere. He who speaks rashly will come to ruin. If you've been trapped by what you've said, gossip separates close friends. Persuasive words lead us astray. Trapped by his sinful talk. Those are all very powerful. It's powerful language, all connected to our words. All of it. It's stunning. It truly is. Destroy, pierce, crush, work ruin, trap, separate friends, lead astray. All orchestrated by what comes out of our mouths. Because, oh, I didn't mean anything. Folks, ignorance and intent does not remove you from consequences. I didn't mean to do that. You're responsible for what comes pouring out of you. Your words can equally be powerful in a positive way. They can be helpful. Truthful lips endure forever. Kings value a man who speaks the truth. The tongue, it brings healing. He who holds his tongue is wise. Speech of the upright rescues them. Pleasant words promote instruction. A trustworthy man keeps a secret, guards his mouth, and keeps himself from calamity. Completely different set of words. Endure, value, rescue, promote, healing, sweeten, protect. All the result of words. All the result of words. There's more than 100 verses in the book of Proverbs that deal with your words. God's smart. God's smart. And we thought the only thing was not use profanity. You can be wicked and not use profanity. You can use your words for evil and not be vulgar. We've accepted this naivete. We've accepted this false presentation of what it means. Align ourselves with the authority of God. Let's be God smart people. When God gives you a promise, here's really the question. Are you going to accept the promise at face value? Or are you going to accept it and then say, well, nevertheless. I mean, I know what God said, but, and then off we go. The screaming example of that in Scripture is the former slaves of Egypt. 400 years, they're slaves. God sends Moses in with a tremendous display of power, the supernatural, and delivers them from the most powerful dynasty in the earth at the time. They plunder Egypt. The slaves plunder the land. They have no army. They have no weapons. All they have is the demonstration of the power of God. And they leave Egypt with all their gold and their silver. God leads them into the wilderness. He feeds them every day. He provides water for them in the desert. There are no sick people amongst them. He orchestrates a whole form of civilization, patterns of worship, all the things that they need. He brings them to the border. He said, now that's the land I want to give you. And they say, oh, it's an amazing place. It's a land that flows with milk and honey, but it's too difficult. Too difficult for whom? You couldn't get yourself out of the brick pits of Egypt. You were powerless to deliver yourselves, and God delivered you. And God has said he will give that to you if you'll take the next step. And they said, we're not taking any more steps. You know what God said to them? He said, you can have what you said. I will give you what you've asked for. I promise your words have spiritual authority. Can that be abused? Sure. But your words have spiritual authority. It doesn't change the reality and the truth of it. God created the earth and everything that's in it for your benefit. You can use it for perversion or you can use it for your well-being. The same is true with your words. I want to close. I brought you a proclamation, which is really just saying what the Word of God has said about you. And so you'd understand the principle a little more. I gave you the verses of Scripture from which I distilled the proclamation, because they're not arranged exactly. But Psalm 119, I think I put all that in your notes, didn't I? Yeah, you got the deluxe version. Psalm 119 says, your Word is a lamp to my feet and a light for my path. That's helpful. Have you ever walked across a room you didn't know in the dark and not cussed? Well, I mean, you're alone in the dark. I mean, it's you and the Lord. You can repent, right? That's what I don't know. But, no, a lamp is better. A little bit of light helps, huh? Imagine navigating life's choices and life's decisions with no light, just stumbling in the darkness. Sounds painful. Proverbs 4, when you walk, your steps will not be hampered. When you run, you'll not stumble. That's really good. Habakkuk, the sovereign Lord is my strength. He makes my feet like the feet of a deer. He enables me to go on the heights. Hebrews 13, so we say with confidence, the Lord is my helper. I will not be afraid. What can man do to me? It doesn't say I don't have challenges with fear. It doesn't mean that fear doesn't come to visit, but I'm not going to choose fear. I don't want to make fear-based decisions. Psalm 56, in God whose word I praise, in God I trust, I will not be afraid. What can mortal man do to me? But I'm going to trust you. I want to be God smart. And then Isaiah 54, it's a longer passage. All your sons will be taught by the Lord, and great will be your children's peace. Some of you have tremendous fear for your children and your grandchildren. Teach them to be God smart. If they're technological geniuses and they don't know the Lord, you have left them incredibly vulnerable. If you give them every kind of an inheritance, but not a godly inheritance, you have left them incredibly vulnerable. I'm not opposed to the other, but teach them. And it's much easier to show them. If you will live it, they will catch it. If you don't live it and you try to tell them, they won't pay attention to you. In righteousness, you'll be established. Tyranny will be far from you. Tyranny seems pretty close these days. They're going to confiscate your property and your vehicles, your assets. You'll have nothing to fear. Terror will be far removed. It will not come near you. No weapon forged against you will prevail. Doesn't say there won't be weapons forged against you, but they won't prevail. You'll refute every tongue that accuses you. This is the heritage of the servants of the Lord, And this is their vindication from me, declares the Lord. I think being God smart might be a good plan. Amen. Chapter day is not a heavy lift, folks. It's a beginning point. So from those verses, I brought you a proclamation, something you could declare that the Word of God says about you over your life. I would commend it to you for something to do morning and evening for a season. Why don't you stand with me? We'll make the proclamation together. You ready? Your word is a lamp for my feet. Therefore, as I walk through life, my steps will not be hampered. When I run, I will not stumble. God Himself is my strength. He makes my feet like the feet of a deer. He enables me to go on the heights. So I say with confidence, the Lord is my helper. I will not be afraid. What can man do to me? In God, whose word I praise, in God I trust, I will not be afraid. All my sons will be taught of the Lord, and great will be the peace of my children. Terror will be far removed from me. It will not come near me. No weapon forged against me will prevail, and I will refute every tongue that accuses me. For this is the heritage of the servants of the Lord. And this is their vindication from the God of heavens. Amen. Hallelujah.
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11: 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Hi, everybody. Thanks for joining me, and I'm so happy to be with you, all of you here today, and also very excited to be here with my guest, Toni McFadden. Toni is a great pro-life advocate. She is an author. She's a speaker. And she has such a great and wonderful story to tell. I first met her virtually on my main podcast that I do, my personal one. I've had her on a couple times, and she is really a fantastic guest and speaker. And I want to welcome her to Molly Smith's show, From the Median. And thank you, Toni. Thanks so much for coming on.
12: Thanks for having me. It's good to see you again.
11: Yes, absolutely. So I want to get right into your story, because your story, when I first had you on, I didn't even fully know your story. And I remember, and it's been 2-3 years since I had you on the first time. The second time you came on to talk about your book, which we'll also talk about because it's excellent. I didn't know your full story. And I remember sitting here listening to your story and just realizing where the story was going. And I remember my mouth dropped, and it was just shocked. It was such an amazing story. So yeah. Maybe let's just first start with that, because I think everyone's going to go on, oh, my gosh, I got to hear this story. So right. Start with that. Start with your story of ultimately what got you wanting to share your story to others to help them make choices.
12: Mm-hmm. Well, my senior year in high school is when I faced my own unplanned pregnancy. And just like any teenager who faces this, you're scared, you don't know what to do, and you need really your parents and adults who are going to speak truth over you in that moment. But we know from the abortion industry, their goal is to gain funds, money off of the vulnerability of women. I wasn't as educated as I am now, but I was about 7 weeks along and went to an abortion facility

0: about an hour from my house with my boyfriend at the time and my best friend, and I was given the popular chemical abortion pills. Now, this was 1999. They were still not even FDA approved at this point, but they were still giving these pills out. And I just experience similar to what women who have taken these pills have gone through. This is not a quick fix. This is not just taking pills and everything is just fine. My pills ended up not working and I ended up hemorrhaging almost a month and a half after taking those pills. So the trauma of that, taking those pills by myself as a teenager, my parents having my boyfriend breaking up with me the day after he brought me to the abortion clinic. And long story short, God does not waste anything. And that's what I love about the Lord is that he will use our greatest pain to, he will use that to liberate other people and to show why he exists, why we exist. He will take all of that pain and use it. And he did that for me. Not shortly after I had had the abortion, about 3 years later, was when the Lord rescued my heart. And I just knew that my story was not just about me. It was also about helping other women not walk that path. And so this has been a passion of mine. But not only that, when I say that the Lord does not waste anything, he is a redemptive God. And not only did he save me from myself, save me from my sin, but the same guy that I had the abortion with came back almost 10 years later to apologize to me. And the most beautiful ending is that I ended up marrying that same guy, and we have four beautiful children together. And we were also able to honor our unborn baby at our wedding, to let our guests know that every time we share our story, we believe that our child is no longer a statistic, but that God is using their voice to help others not take the same path we walked, or also to choose life. And so this is why I'm very passionate about speaking on this, because I know what it's like to be on that other side and to be that girl that's vulnerable. And so I'm able to speak, I think, in a compassionate way, but also with conviction as well, that I wouldn't be able to speak on this if I didn't have the truth of Jesus Christ. So
1: Yeah, that's a so now all of you, yeah, I know it is. And you're, you go through, obviously, in your book is called Redeemed, and anyone could buy it. Just look it up. Tony, Toni McFadden. It's called Redeemed. And that was the, so all of you listening, that was the story that I heard when I first heard that with Tony. And I didn't know that your future husband ultimately was the man with you that broke up with you, and then 10 years later comes back, so it's a testament to you, of course, this story, and also to him. And to anyone who follows Toni on social media, which I would suggest that you do, she has great posts and a beautiful family too, by the way. Always good to see those pictures that you post. So
0: Thank
1: I
0: you.
1: want to, want to go into a few other things that always pique my mind. And I think that, you as a college student, someone who was, you were in college or high school? I
0: I
1: forget.
0: was
1: I'm
0: in high
1: sorry.
0: school. Yeah, I was my
1: Yeah, you were
0: senior.
1: in high school. Okay, so you were young, and you were essentially, right, lied to about what abortion was and what it would do, and maybe how it would make you feel and the like. And do you, my belief is that still happening today to everyone, not high school students or college students, but to everybody. What do, first, do you agree with that? Second, what do you think are the lies that are told now?
0: Oh, definitely they're being lied to. The abortion industry has never been honest about abortion. I mean, even the word abortion is they can't even say that it's taking an innocent human life. Like, they use euphemisms, because if they really expose the reality of what abortion is, people would not do it. I think exactly what Live Action is doing on the streets when they show those videos to people and they're like, oh, I didn't know the procedures were like this. They don't tell you what the procedures are going to be like. And so they have to lie in order to have their financial gain because that's their only purpose. This is not about a woman's right to choose for her body. This is really, I think it's been built on a lie from the beginning. And so it's never going to be safe to take the life of an innocent child. Who is it safe for? You know, they used to say safe, legal, and rare. It's not rare, obviously, when millions of babies have lost their lives to this. And so I think that they have to lie about this because it's so barbaric. There's such an injustice to our most vulnerable in society. And so in order for them to continue to push their agenda, their propaganda, they can only lie about it. Because if they were honest with it, I don't think as many people would be for abortion.
1: Yeah, it's so crazy to me to think that, you know, to do just about anything, take a Tylenol, an Advil at school,
0: yes,
1: right, to do, you know, to do so many different things, is required for someone who's young. Mm-hmm. And yes, even as adults, if you go get a medical procedure, I remember I had, I tore my Achilles tendon and, you know, the doctor had to tell me all the options, surgery and what that means,
0: right,
1: surgery and what that means, all the ins and outs, and gave me mm-hmm. every bit of information so that I could make the choice. And ultimately I did. But in right. the one area of medicine where they don't want information is in abortion. Yes. You know, it's always crazy to me. It's insane. Mm-hmm. So ultimately, you know, you credit your faith as bringing you back in. Is mm-hmm. Is faith the only way back from someone who either was pro-choice or is healing from an abortion?
0: Personally, I think you cannot fully be healed or forgiven without the saving work of Jesus Christ. I think that, sure, you can be pro-life without having to have a faith background, I think, because it's mm-hmm. common sense too. You don't kill innocent people. I have mm-hmm. friends who are atheists who are pro-life. So mm-hmm. on that aspect, but it can only go so far for mm-hmm. a woman who has done the unthinkable, because it really is when you step back and you think about what, and I'm right along with these women, we took the lives of our own flesh and blood. There's a depth of trauma in that psychologically that I don't think you can just hope it goes away. Have like self-help talk could only go so far because most women are pushing it down and pretending like it didn't happen, but it's affecting you in your body on some level, only physically, but spiritually, because we're all spiritual beings, whether we want to claim that or not, we are. And so I was never free until I gave my life completely over to God and saw the depth of my own sin. It humbles you and you realize you need a savior. Like you need someone outside of you to rescue you from that. And it's the only way and the only reason why I can stand up in front of, you know, thousands, hundreds of people and share the darkest part of my life is because mm-hmm. I know who I am in Christ, or I would be condemning myself all the time.
1: Right.
0: No. So I do not think if a woman came to me and asked me, how could I be forgiven for this? How could I be set free? I would be lying to her if I told her, like, if you just say this and you just believe and you just, no, you need Jesus Christ mm-hmm. to cover you. So Yeah.
1: So, okay. So ultimately you had this sort of conversion and, along with your, future husband at the time, when did you first start becoming sort of active in the pro-life movement and, mm-hmm. and where did you start?
0: Yeah, it started a couple of years after I became a believer because I thought that was the one thing Christians weren't going to forgive me for. So I sort of just thought, I'll just keep it between me and God. And as I mentioned earlier, our testimonies really aren't about ourselves. It's about sharing hope to other people. And the Lord really, he's so patient because I don't think 3 years before I would have been ready to tap into that part of my life. But now that I look back, he was gradually getting me there. because he's so purposeful and he's detailed and he knows. So he dismantled that lie for me that Christians would never forgive me. And the way he did that was, I met a girl from my church who, at the time I didn't know, she worked for a pregnancy resource center. But she would speak in schools, in middle schools and high schools, on saving sex for marriage. And she was trying to grow this team. And she had heard me speak somewhere just on the topic of waiting, because I would speak on that, but I never talked about the abortion part. And she met with me, and I remember sitting there and listening to her speak, and then her telling me, yeah, I work for a pregnancy resource center. And at that moment, it was like the Lord tapping on my heart and saying, it's safe to tell her this, because I had never told anyone. And I don't know, remember how it came out, but I remember sharing that part of my testimony to her and seeing her so emotional from it, with compassion towards me. And I will never forget her saying to me, do you know how many girls need to hear that story? And all of a sudden, in that moment, it didn't become about me. It became more about other people and how I would never want any other girl to have to endure this kind of regret. And so that started the journey where I would share it in a classroom. I think I started at the most difficult audience you could possibly start with, as teenagers, you know. Yeah. But I would, you know, share this story, and I saw the impact right in front of my eyes of these kids. Teenagers were longing for authenticity, because they're being fed so many lies about sex, about relationships, about abortion. And here I am sharing both sides of, here is where I was before, and now I'm doing the opposite and I'm seeing the benefits, and I'm actually walking it out. So I'm not just saying it, like, I'm living that out. And I think that really impacted them. But I never thought I would be on, like, main stages speaking about my story. So
1: so, okay. So you go from that to eventually, and I believe it was 2022 or 23, yes, the right, March for Roe v. Life. Yes. Here's Tony on the, in Washington, D.C., as one of the speakers. So tell me about that and that experience. 'Cause that's impressive, yeah, and really amazing.
0: Yeah. I just remember I had gone to the National March for Life for a couple of years, being on the audience side, just being like, this is so amazing. And I didn't even dream of thinking I would be up there speaking one day. But this is what I want to encourage people. It's in the obedience. It's in the obedience and the little things that God begins to open, you know, more doors that you don't even know are possible. And so I had teamed up with Students for Life of America, and they would have me sometimes come to Washington, D.C. and share if they were trying to pass a law or whatever it was, and they wanted a testimony. And I just happened to share on a day where the president of the March for Life was there, and she heard me share my story. And she ended up getting her people to contact me, and I will never forget getting that email request of if I would like to join to be one of the speakers. And I just, like, it just made me look at God, like, why would you choose me to do this? But I'm so grateful and thankful, and for it to be such a historical time, that it was right before Roe v. Wade was overturned. And it was just amazing to be on that stage with my family behind me, and to see a sea of people that love life, that are, it's not the narrative you hear, right, being promoted to us. But when you go to that march, if you see, oh, we're not really that outnumbered at all. Right. Really, we're not. Because, right, I've gone to the women's marches, and theirs do not have pulled this kind of numbers coming from, right, there. And so that was truly a gift. And God showing me he's always redeeming. Like, it doesn't just stop. He's constantly redeeming.
1: Yeah, that's such a great story. I love it, how you go from, you know, the way, if you look back to the beginning, right, of where you started, to next thing you know, you're on the stage at the largest pro-life rally, yes, and maybe the largest rally in the, you know, in the country, mm-hmm, in general, even though the media doesn't cover it that way. They pretend it right. didn't happen or it doesn't happen. Mm-hmm. You know, but it did. And so yeah. then you also, if that wasn't enough, Tony, to be out there, put yourself out there, which is a tough thing mm-hmm. to yeah. talk about this story, right? That's mm-hmm. not an easy thing. It's not easy for your husband. Your kids right. were there, so they know this story.
0: Mm-hmm. They do.
1: You mm-hmm. you also wrote a book. So yes. tell us about what caused you, you know, what mm-hmm. the process was of saying, I want to write a book. And mm-hmm. and also, of course, where people can get it.
0: Yeah. Well, the process of writing the book was mainly when I would go and speak at a lot of banquets, they would want to hear me speak more or they had more questions. Mm-hmm. And I've known that I should write this book for a while, but it's, even though it's your own story, it's very difficult to sit mm-hmm. down and try to write it out in a way that encapsulates everything, like from beginning to end and all the details that you don't want to miss. And so it took me over a year or so, probably. And of course, great editors to help mm-hmm. me pull out things and elaborate on things. And so I had a great editor that helped me to do that. But really the purpose was, there was a couple of purposes. Number one, I wanted to get it into people's hands that would never, ever hear my story. Maybe they never would never hear me speak, and it would be a resource for them. It would also be a resource for women who have had abortions in their past and not know how to articulate it or put it in words what they've gone through. And maybe mine could be just a little picture of that for them. And third, I think I want to leave a legacy for my children to know why I did what I did and why I do what I do now. So my kids, like I said, they know my story, but I think as they mature and as they get grow older and they really understand the concepts, I always want them to be able to look back at my book. If they're battling through things and they're getting different messages from the world, they have this, and it's my voice speaking to them. It's not other people, and my voice and their father's voice mean the most to them outside of God, obviously. But, yeah. you know, I want them to hear that from their mother's heart, you know?
1: Yeah.
0: So,
1: yeah. Yes. But so the book is, at Amazon, the book is called Redeemed. My Journey After Abortion. And it's again, Tony, you could actually go to your website, TonyMcFadden.com, T-O-N-I, McFadden.com. So I would suggest everyone go there, get the book for yourself, get a copy for someone to give it to. You know, all this controversy about what's in the libraries in our schools,
0: yes.
1: you know, take this book and others like it and put it in the library of your kid's school, you know, and just let yeah. it be available to people. Because as you said in the beginning, you know, especially young people are not being told the truth. And I think that they're yearning for it when they hear a yes. story like yours and they see someone like you share your story, which again is not an easy one. A lot of people right. want to hide what happened and instead you're coming out. So that is really fantastic. Just as a quick question before we yeah. finish, and how, and again, share what you're willing or able to, have you gotten any pushback for your stance, your book, your the talks that you do, or have your kids, like in your community or your school said, hey, you don't bring that stuff here. Oh, there's the pro-life lady. Have you gotten anything like that?
0: You know, I have not gotten anything like towards my kids. We in a smaller area. I think the kids like think I'm famous or something. I don't know why. I'm like my oldest who that are in middle school. They say that all the time because some of their friends stalk me on Instagram. So they're like, Mom, they think you're famous. So I'm like, well, at least they're hearing truth. Or they may come from that aspect. But I mean, I'm on my kid's school board too. Mm-hmm. So I want people to know who I am because they're hearing it out of my mouth, not what they perceive me to do. Because obviously a post on social media is one part of you, but it's not all of it. And so right. I, you know, I try to be as authentic as possible and try to meet people in the community and not be ashamed of what I do. People know what I do, but they don't talk about it really that much unless we do a one-on-one conversation. But the only time I've really gotten pushback, which is really a shame, is trying to get into Black churches or HBCU campuses. So that's been probably my hardest audience, which is so detrimental to the Black community, because we live in a society that wants to bring up the race card in every area, except when it comes to abortion, where it actually really counts. So that's probably the most pushback I would receive.
1: No, that's good. That's good insight. You know, Black lives matter, except in the womb, as they say. Yeah. So really great stuff. Again, Toni McFadden, Toni with an I. Her book is called Redeemed, My Journey After Abortion. Please check it out. Follow her on social media. And Toni, thanks so much for sharing your story with me once again, and for coming on this great new platform that I'm on here with Cleveland Right to Life. So thanks so much, Toni.
0: Thank you so much.
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0: 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Discussing two worldviews that are driving our culture in opposite directions, From the Median asks, which side of the road are you on? What direction do you want our culture to go? 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And now your host, Jerry Serino.
1: 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Hi, everybody. This is Jerry Serino, Jr. I have to make a note of that, as hopefully many of you who have been listening to Molly Smith's podcast From the Median, I am coming on periodically to do some shows with her and on my own. And I'm really, really excited to be a part of this, her great podcast. Molly Smith, of course, is a huge, huge champion. She's a legend in the pro-life movement, especially here in Cleveland and in Ohio. So I'm really honored to be doing this with her. And hopefully I can do as well as, of a job as her. My voice might not be as great as hers. All of you who listen know her wonderful South African voice. It's really intriguing and we love it. But anyways, my first guest here as the solo host for From the Median is Allison Centofante. Allison has been on my personal podcast a couple times. She is a great, great pro-life champion, and she's doing really great stuff. And I wanted to bring her on to talk about all that she's doing and get some of her thoughts on what's going on in the pro-life movement. So Allison, thank you for coming on.
2: Thanks so much for having me. I'm excited, and excited for this new development too, with all you're up to. So congrats.
1: Yeah, no, thank you. And I know you're doing a lot of great stuff too. So let's maybe start with that. So actually a handful of things. So we have some time to talk about you in general and all that you're doing. You have Centofante Strategies. So maybe start with that. Tell us what that is all about.
2: Sure. I'd love to. So we have a really powerful message in the pro-life movement, the pro-family movement, and we just have to have really powerful messengers to get it out there. I think we can all agree that the power of a good messenger, we've seen state races, we've seen ourselves falling into, I really like them and I want to vote for them. They're just likable. And that's something I'm working on with a lot of pro-life groups, is the message we're getting out there, training messengers in media, how to make our great fight for life, I think, winsome and likable, understandable. You know, the more pro-choice people I meet, they've just never had it explained to them in a kind and thoughtful way. So Centofante Strategies, I started when I started growing my family as a way to consult leaders. And I've worked with homeschool groups and pro-life groups, pro-liberty groups. That's where my heart and passion lies. And I'm helping some groups right now that are doing sidewalk advocacy. So they're praying outside of abortion clinics. That's a huge thing. I'm on the board of a group that is shutting down abortion clinics called Center for Client Safety, who I love. And they are shutting down clinics by just following through with the complaints that the patients themselves report. But they don't know how to file the right paperwork, and we do, so we can shut down a clinic. But I'm finding myself getting involved in things that I think matter. You're the same way. I can't say no to like a justice issue. I moved recently from Washington, D.C. down south, and with my husband, and we are starting to see down here some of these like same issues with library books and the ideology and getting ahead of protecting your children's innocence. So I have a really big heart for kids, really big heart for women, and that's kind of what drives my work.
1: Yeah, great stuff. So last time you were on my show, you had a baby on your lap, and yeah. I think if I'm correct, I think you are expecting another baby. Uh-huh. Is that correct?
2: Yeah.
1: I can't see you,
2: yeah.
1: So no one could accuse
2: it's okay.
1: me.
2: I know. No, I'm seven months pregnant. I'm 7 months pregnant with my third little girl. So whoever's out there making boys, I can't wait to meet you, because we'll need good Christian, God-fearing boys in our lives eventually. But for now, we're just working on the girls.
1: That's awesome. I have seven boys and one girl.
2: Oh my goodness.
1: My kids are older. So boys are being made out there. It just depends.
2: You had six boys and then one girl?
1: No,
2: or seven
1: we had
2: boys
1: three,
2: and a girl.
1: Three boys, a girl, and then four okay. boys.
2: Got it.
1: So
2: okay.
1: Three, one, and four. Yeah, there's a lot of testosterone in my house. My wife is always says she needed more daughters.
2: She can come over here. We've got all the pink, all the girls stuff.
1: Yeah.
2: Congrats. She's a saint.
1: Yeah. Yeah, yes, absolutely she is. Yeah. So, okay, so obviously you have a passion for life. So I was looking at your website that you have, and it's a really good one, by the way, so people could go there, since you do talks and you do a lot of things. So people who are in this life movement for us, and as you mentioned, it's beyond the abortion issue. Obviously that's the biggest and most important issue, certainly, but you were talking about books, and you're talking about, you know, we have all this transgender stuff and what's happening to kids. But I want to go back to when I was reading how you got into this movement. You had brought Jane Roe, Norma McCorvey, into, was it your high school? Tell me that
2: college,
1: story.
2: Yeah, and kind of,
1: was it college?
2: Mm-hmm. Yeah. So I went to Liberty University down in Virginia. And we, a group of us decided to do like a pro-life week. And we invited Norma McCorvey, who was Jane Roe of Roe v. Wade, down to speak. She shared an amazing story, Jerry. Many know her story, but obviously she found herself pregnant and was, you know, seen as this poster child. These exploitative lawyers used her story of not being able to get an abortion in Texas to take her case to the Supreme Court. And when Roe v. Wade was decided, you know, the fate of 60 million children would be impacted. Well, Norma, Jane Roe, never had an abortion. She placed her child for adoption and later in life actually became pro-life. So she was traveling, speaking and sharing her story. And it really moved me to see that, you know, God can change anyone. She chose life, which was great. You know, she didn't have the regret of her own abortion, but she did talk openly about the regret of what her case led to, and how she was used. And so that was moving for me as a college student. I went home, and my own dad shared with me, you know, with tears in his eyes about, you know, he said, "Allie, I forgot about this until you started doing this work. But before I was saved, I was dating a young woman and she got pregnant, and we went to the facility." And he said, "I need you to know, they said this is a clump of cells. That's literally what they told us. And that's how we made the decision." And, you know, I'm the oldest of three girls. He's crying. I'm crying. I just saw it in his heart, and his conscience was seared too. And so he said, I confess to the Lord. I confess to your mom. And I called this woman. I found her number, called her to apologize. And thankfully she'd had a family and all of that. I don't think she really wanted to hear from him, but it was right for him to call and apologize. Mm-hmm. And so I think they just started realizing, like, okay, this is really close to home. This is affecting women and men. This is bigger than I thought. And so I moved to Washington, D.C. my senior year. I worked at Fox News, worked at Christian nonprofits, and that's just how I got my start in working, I think, in what's the greatest human rights issue of our time that I prayed this morning for an end to abortion. I try and do that in front of my children. You know, I pray for an end to abortion. Like, I want that. And I'm grateful for the things the Lord put in my life, and like the people who are speaking out. Those voices are really, really important.
1: Most definitely. So, so some of the things that we were talking off the air is you're headed to Michigan this weekend. Tell me about that.
2: Yeah. So a lot of churches, which is great, are getting more involved and realizing, hey, we've got to equip like our young people. And I'm an evangelical at heart. I did youth group. You know, my dad was a youth pastor. My mom, we still do ministry all together. And I say to our pastors, like, if you're not talking to your teens and your preteens about sex and abortion, you've lost them. Like, that is the chance. I mean, you can think back, you remember, like, when we were 15, someone's like, "Let me talk to you about sex." You're like, "Okay, like what?" It's just there for them. And they're dealing with so much more temptation online and misinformation. So I've really tried to encourage churches to get involved and to not be afraid of talking about this. So there's a group in Michigan that's hosting a couple speakers, and I'll be going out there this weekend to talk and share some. I think I'm going to show some Instagram reels and how I would respond to them. But I encourage everyone, if you're involved in a church, push your pastors, push your youth pastors to bring in a pro-life speaker. Obviously get educated themselves, but if you feel unprepared, there are those who have dedicated their lives to making this message make sense, to making sure we know every hard case and how to respond. We've answered every hard question, you know, like it's out there. So I think we just as Christians need to make sure we're making sure, yes, we're pro-life, but two things: making sure our children understand what that means, And then also that we're a safe space for if and when that unplanned pregnancy happens, that they come to us first. I just met with, I'm here in Huntsville, Alabama. I'm speaking at their pregnancy resource center next week, and I've been meeting with them. And I said, what's the demographic? How has it changed since Roe v. Wade's overturned? And they were saying they felt like they used to see, you know, a lot of like non-church girls, women. But now, because abortion's been restricted in the state of Alabama, they're seeing everybody. So a lot more like, hey, my mom can never find out about this. I've been in church my whole life. They are Christian. And stats support that, Jerry. 4 out of 10 women who had an abortion said that they were in church the month prior. So that's 40% of women who had an abortion said they were in some sort of church service the month earlier. So this is not an out there thing. This is inside. And we, and I'm convicted of this myself in the work I do, need to do everything we can that our kids and our kids' friends know that we are the one that can connect them to resources and support them. Even if you think your parents are going to kill you, we lower that bar and like, hey, I'm going to be with you. We're going to talk them through this. This is their grandkid. That's how we have to frame this. We're not going to kill their grandkid. We're not going to kill your kid. You know, like, and so just kind of lowering the freak out moment. And of course we want everyone to get married before they have sex. I'd say that to your 7 boys and my 3 girls. But when that ideal isn't hit, that our children are not then putting themselves in front of an abortion facility, inside an abortion facility alone, that they know to come to us, and all the life affirming options and support they can get from us.
1: Yeah. Yeah. Really right on. I mean, right on. I want to ask you your thoughts on a couple things. One is which something I've been thinking about a lot lately, and that is what is really now at this point at the heart of the issue of abortion. And what I mean is when you said that your dad went and was told it's a clump of cells, you know, the whole fraud of Roe v. Wade and the like, and people were told baby doesn't feel pain, it's not a real, all that, all those lies, those are, no one could deny that those are lies anymore. No one could deny the realities that the baby feels pain, it is alive, it is living, it's human, and so on. All of those lies have been debunked completely. It's right in front of you. For me, I almost feel like we're at the point where, yeah, maybe you could see people that took the pro-choice side of things because they were given wrong information, right? Or they were lied to, mm-hmm. and they still are. But now I feel like it's not so much that, it's a pride issue. It's the those that are on the left, they're Democrats, they're diehard Democrats, they feel like they have to go along with their party, or they've been pro-abortion their whole life and suddenly they're seeing, you know, the truth out there, but pride is in their way. And what do you think about that? Am I off base or?
2: Yeah, no, I think that's really wise. I think that's really wise, Jerry. I think it's two things. I think it's pride, because I think the more I've talked to people who have participated in an abortion, men and women, there is a desire to justify that act. It is really hard to face it. It's really hard. And so those who do face it and say what I did was wrong, and I want to make sure no one else does that, are some of the strongest people in the world. Like, think about that. Like, think about your deepest and darkest sin, and you're going to talk about it openly. That's hard. So I think a lot of it is pride in that way. Like, it's a selfishness. I don't want to admit that I did something wrong, and I don't want to humble myself and warn others. So there's a stake in the ground of, I must justify this. I must protect this practice, because if I have, the only other option is to say that what I did was wrong and that it's foolishness to continue in this way. Right. So that's huge. And we're all human, and pride and ego is very big. And so you're right. I think the other side of it, the dark side of it, is profit that drives that pride. And so politicians, particularly, who take money from the abortion industry in any way. So, and I mean Planned Parenthood and other abortion groups, healthcare groups, research groups, all funding pro-abortion politicians. There's money involved. And just like in anything in life, follow the money. And the Bible is clear. It is not money. Money is not the root of all evil. It is the love of money that is the root of evil. And so I think it's a combination where I must justify my actions or those who I know. And I also now have found a lot of friends that will pay me to continue to advocate for abortion. And it could be as simple as, and maybe you're not a politician, maybe you're just a very pro-choice, pro-abortion, staunch Democrat. I think that there is profit to be made because it is bucking the system to be against abortion. So you're going to get questioned. You might lose friends. You might lose family. And that's the reality of it. Pro-lifers don't make any money when a woman chooses life. In fact, we're often the ones sacrificing time, talent, treasure to support her. We're building her homes. We're getting her everything she needs. We're helping her husband through parenting classes. The other side makes money. And so I always want to bring that up too.
1: Yeah. No, that's a really good point. You're absolutely right. 100%. It is about the money. And I often wonder, you know, to your point about, you know, pride of justifying it, you know, could you imagine what it would take for a Joe Biden to say, you know what, I was wrong, right? What that would do to someone like him or people, other people in politics, when it does happen on a limited basis, usually by not by high level, you know, politicians like him, but they end up just getting destroyed if Democrat comes out.
2: But, you know, he claims to be Catholic. So you think, okay, maybe we're not that far off, but you know, he's absolutely pro-abortion and he's very much targeting pro-lifers. And he's, I do want to say, I think a little bit of it's fear, Jerry, as a woman, we have been told for so long. And I sense this even in my marriage and being open to starting a family. I'm like, where are all these voices in my head that are telling me your life is over? Say goodbye to your dreams. Say goodbye to your career. Say goodbye to your fun life. Like, it's because for 25 years of my life, every magazine, every commercial, every birth control ad said, don't have a baby. You better not get pregnant. It's this fear. And it's very palpable. Even if you're in an amazing, you know, Christian marriage of like, I'm scared. What does this mean? It is really the great unknown. And I know your family has walked through that. But I have great Christian girls, friends that are married and like scared to death because it's osmosis, peer pressure that we've sensed. And I think on the left, it's almost a Bible truth that they feel a woman cannot be successful with children, that we must have the same right, so-called right, to be carefree, casual about sex that men have because we need to be equal to men and we need to be able to abandon our responsibilities. We need to be able to leave, neglect, and keep climbing the ladder. And I remember when I first got to DC, actually, I asked this amazing matriarch of the movement. She was like 60 years old. She had lived through, you know, the multiple movements of feminism. She's lived through, you know, Betty Friedan and Gloria Steinem and Hillary Clinton. I said, why is this such a strong issue for women on the left? And she said, because they have no idea how it would feel to not have this parachute. Abortion is a parachute in the sense that you hope you never have to use it, but if you get pregnant, you have that option to end the life of your child and continue on your life. And I thought, wow, that's so interesting. Like they would say in some way, oh, I don't really want to have it. I don't want to have an abortion, but if I had to, I want it there. And it's a level playing, it creates a more level playing field in their mind. So when you asked me about like what's driving it, I just want to point that out, that I think it's decades of propaganda. We've been told as women that we can't succeed with children, with family, and that our womanhood is only as important as if we can reflect the success of a biological man in the workplace. And that's gross. It really is. Like that's so like anti-feminine, anti-woman. And I'm encouraged because I see a lot of young women waking up. I see Christian women and also non-Christian women just kind of bucking the system and being like, why are you putting me on birth control at 15 for the next 15 years? So I can't get pregnant when I want to, once I'm married. And why are you pushing me so hard? I'm not made to work like a bulldog all through the night for some boss that doesn't care about me. Like I have girlfriends, Jerry, that are 32, 34, 35 now, single, because they followed that. And they thought that might bring them joy and happiness. And now at 35, people are saying, well, why aren't you married? It's like, society does not honor them. You guys never told, you know what I mean? Like you pushed me into the workforce in a hard way. And you struck down my femininity. You told me to dress like a man, act like a man, talk like a man, be like a man. So it's there's some awakening that's happening. I will say it's very encouraging to me for women to go, no, I want to have kids. This is the most rebellious, revolutionary thing. And I'm going to do it.
1: So on top of all that you said, which was really, really, really great, very, very profound, where women are told to act like men, we're now dealing with women who want to be men or men who want to be women. As an adult, obviously I have a, I think it's a mental illness and they need to be offered help, but they're an adult. They could, if a man wants to wear a dress and walk around in a dress, you know, I can't stop them and I don't really want to, other than saying, hey, they need help. But there is an attack, obviously, on children, to where they, the left, the people that are on this side are now seeking to chop off body parts. At the Cleveland Right to Life event, we had in early March, we had Chloe Cole there that spoke, and she's a detransitioner. She spoke about it, and we're seeing a lot out there about the severe damage. But it looks to me, and I've explained this to people, it looks to me that this transgender movement is following the same path as abortion, as what you were talking about with how women were told to, you know, essentially ignore their femininity. It's all based on lies, right? We're told that children need to be able to have transition surgery. It's good for them. It's going to help them. It's going to save them. They won't commit suicide if you allow them to chop off their body parts and so on. Mm-hmm. And they continue with it. I mean, is the whole transgender thing, do you think, almost like the new battle here with it? And second question is, as a Christian person, it seems as though life is under attack at every level.
2: Yeah.
1: Or would you agree?
2: Great question, Jerry. Yeah, absolutely. You know, I'm thinking of two things. I'm thinking of a friend, Joel Rosenberg, who is a Christian living in Israel. He travels and does a lot of great work talking about Revelations and Jesus' return. And obviously he's living in Israel, so he's dealing with a lot. And he said something during one of his remarks. He said, you know, I'm traveling the nation talking about Revelations, and America is still stuck in Genesis 1. What is a man? What is a woman? And is there a God? And I was like, you're so right. You know, he's like, I'm trying to bring, you know, America and Christians globally to understand end times. And you're in Genesis 1. What is a man? What is a woman? And so that was profound to me. I also think it makes your question just makes me think, okay, what was the church doing in 1974 in response to the legalization of abortion? What should they have been doing? We should probably be asking the same question now. Mm-hmm. As we have legalized the mutilation of children, and we have legalized the, I think, profitable exploitation of gender dysmorphia. What is the American church, Big C, doing? Or how are we equipping adults and kids to face this? And so, because it does feel very new, like you said, and it does feel like it's following a trend of normalization. Don't say anything. Don't say it's bizarre. Don't say it's inappropriate. You know, just hush, hush. Hope it doesn't affect me. And then it will. And I've seen that in my extended family, and I'm sure you've seen it in your networks. Like, we all can probably think of someone that a child's innocence has been lost to this ideology, and a parent has felt underprepared, and family members don't know what to do. And it's really heartbreaking. So for me, I've just, you know, what my friends and I are talking about, and leaders are talking about, is kind of opening your eyes to the trifecta that has been created that targets innocence of children. And in some ways, to relate it back to the abortion issue, I've thought about this a lot. Like, it feels like if they can't get to your kids in the womb, and they will try and get to them when they're born, by confusing them. And right, like, whether that's through like early sexualization and exposing them to things online or library story hours, the transgender movement has leaders out there saying, we'll be your family, like, we will love on you and you can come to us, and replacing your role as a mom and a dad. And so people are like, why is it so weird? I'm like, well, look up the National Library Association, look up the National Education Association, go do your reading. There's great books out there. You know, Bethany Bandel and Carol Mrazarski did a great book. Abigail Schreier, there's a lot out there. So we just need to prepare ourselves for it. And I will say, because I know you're a believer and I am as well, we have to be prepared to receive these children. In the same way, we're much better about receiving as believers, post-abortive women, right? And we show them compassion, and we pursue healing, and we show them how God can use their story. In the same way, we need to be ready and hopeful that when people wake up and detransition, that we receive them well. They're now working out stuff. And I've talked to pastors who are like, how do I counsel someone who was born a girl wanted to display like a boy, but now is going back, but has taken hormones that affected their body at a level that they're not attractive to the opposite sex anymore. They might never get married. This is what we're working through. So I would just say do a lot of reading, talk openly, with your kids about confusion, and that there is truth. And there's like so much freedom in knowing the truth about yourself. And do what you have to do to protect your kids' innocence, pull them out of school, change their friend group, whatever that may be. It's worth it for them. It really is. It's a different world than we grew up in.
1: Yeah, for sure. And I want to echo your sentiments on the church. We just had in Ohio an amendment that failed, or actually I should say it passed, that established abortion in the Ohio Constitution. And when you look at some of the numbers, we as Christians could have easily defeated that. Easily. So in a lot of ways, I blame, sadly, other Christians. I'm Catholic, and we had a transgender policy put forward by our bishop here in Cleveland, a very good one. And the biggest pushback he got was from other Catholics, including Catholic schools, right? People in Catholic schools, including leaders in these Catholic schools. So it's really sad to me. And it's like, we basically are fighting our greatest enemy is in our own home, in a sense, in our own houses. Mm-hmm. And the people we associate with. We could defeat this, all this stuff, if believers truly came together and voted and acted as we should, because what's being attacked is everything that is good. Life, mm-hmm. gender, masculinity, femininity, everything that's sinful, horribly sinful and so detrimental to the human being, is being promoted as good.
2: Yeah. I think it's so important to push back against it. And I know we're all busy, we're teachers and leaders and moms and dads. So I just say, like, look, there are people out there that are fighting the good fight, and you just need to support them. And, when I was working for all these nonprofits, I didn't donate because I was donating my time. I was working really hard for not much, right? But now I want to give back. And so I look at who can I donate to, like these groups, Sidewalk Advocates for Life I'm working with. They have peaceful, prayerful volunteers that are reaching women every day and changing their mind on abortion. And I want my money to go there. I'm not going to do that. I can't stand out 7 months pregnant with two toddlers like every Saturday, but they are. So I want to support that. There's groups that are shutting down clinics, like Center for Client Safety. There's like whatever you feel like, oh man, I wish I could do more of that. Like, honor that, pray for them. And I really say get involved, donate to them and support them with your prayers and your finances. And I do feel like it makes a difference, and it makes a difference in you feeling like you're a part of the good fight as well.
1: Yeah, absolutely. Great. And great, great place to end. Allison, thank you so much for coming on From the Median here. We're very grateful and appreciative of all that you're doing. Keep it up.
2: And thanks as well.
1: Best of luck with girl number three. it's going to be a handful of years when you're going to enjoy it, but then when they become teenagers, it's a whole different story. But,
2: hey, as long as they know they're girls, I feel like we'll be okay.
1: Right. It's a win if they continue as girls their whole life, right? It's a win for you guys.
2: That's our low bar we're setting right now. But
1: yeah,
2: thank you, Jerry, and good luck for all you're doing. And we're praying for just the pro-life movement up there. And it takes all of us doing our part to really make a difference. So thank you.
1: Yes, excellent. Thanks so much, Allison. Appreciate it. Thank you so much for listening. And please remember that life is our greatest gift from God. God bless.
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17: News this hour from Town Hall. I'm Keith Peters in Washington. Consumer confidence is down sharply this month. Matt Mattinson has more.
18: The Conference Board's lead index fell more than 6.5 points from August. The board's chief economist, Dana Peterson, said the index deteriorated notably in September following 2 months of softening. The survey noted September's surge in gas prices and ongoing geopolitical tensions

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7: Ronald Reagan understood that freedom sometimes requires more than quiet diplomacy. It requires moral clarity. On June 12, 1987, standing before the Brandenburg Gate in a divided Berlin, Reagan issued a direct challenge to Soviet leader Mikhail Gorbachev. Mr. Gorbachev, tear down this wall. The Berlin Wall was more than concrete and barbed wire. It represented a system that restricted movement, divided families, and denied millions the freedoms Americans often take for granted. Reagan refused to treat that division as permanent. He understood that free nations must be willing to identify the difference between liberty and oppression, and have the courage to say so. 2 years later, the Berlin Wall fell.
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9: Thank you for listening to Leading the Way with author, cultural expert, and internationally respected Bible teacher, Dr. Michael Youssef. In this episode, Dr. Youssef helps you understand how to live life in anticipation of the return of Jesus and the reality of eternity. This episode is part of Dr. Youssef's life-changing series called Enduring Wisdom, challenging you to view all that you do in the light of eternity. So listen with me as Dr. Youssef begins today's teaching.
10: The Bible, from cover to cover, makes it absolutely clear that history is going to come to an end one day, that Jesus is coming back to take his children home and to punish the wicked, that the second coming of Jesus will end the world as we know it, that just as the first coming of Jesus, the Christ, it was a historic event, so will the second coming going to be a historic event. The doctrine of the second coming of Christ is a vital, important part of the gospel. Every detail in the Bible regarding the second coming of Christ will be fulfilled with the minutest details and the most meticulous precision. Just like the first coming of the Lord fulfilled all the prophetic pronouncement about His first coming that we see in the Old Testament, so will the second coming will fulfill all the prophetic pronouncement. Therefore, anyone who denies or obscure or misinterprets or abandons the truth of the second coming of Christ will be severely judged. At the end of the Bible, the very last book, in the book of Revelation, chapter 22, verses 18 and 19, the Apostle John said, "I testify to everyone who hears the words of this book. If anyone adds to them, God will add to him the plagues that are written in this book. And if anyone takes away from the words of this book of prophecy, God will take away his part in the tree of life and from the holy city which are written in this book." Beloved, listen to me. Most of you know that Christians are divided on the minute details about the second coming of Christ. They're divided over, you know, the rapture or the thousand-year reign or the tribulation. Is it mid? Is it past? Is it post? Is it present? It's pre? All of that. All of that. And I'll tell you, I have studied all these different positions because they're held by some people I love and respect. They're people who love God and love the Word of God. But I came to my own solid conclusion. I believe that's of the Lord and a conviction from the Word of God. My own conclusion is this: I must live every day in a state of readiness. Whether I go to him first or he comes back to take me home first, I'm a happy camper either way. I have, and I tell the Lord this literally every day, I have my spiritual bags packed and ready. He can call me home anytime or he can come back anytime. I will not waste my time. I will not waste my life arguing and debating the finer points about the return of Christ. Please hear me right. I think in this passage here, the Lord Jesus Christ is far more concerned about those who will get so bogged down with this life that they will totally forget about His second coming. Let's look at Luke chapter 12, verse 35. "Be dressed and ready and keep your lamps lit." Now, this is more of an interpretation really than even translation. Because in the literal translation, it says, "Gird your loins." Well, that language comes from the time of Jesus when men and women wore flowing robes, long kaftans or whatever. And they are wonderful if you're sitting there and leisurely kind of having a conversation. But they're not very good when you are doing some manual work or in the battlefield. They're going to get in the way. They're going to trip you, and you're going to fall and stumble all over the place. So what he's saying literally is you take these up and you tuck them into your belt. You tuck them into the sash, and so that you are free to move and not be hampered. He is taking this image and applies it to the mind. You see, our mind, visualize this with me, it's like a free-flowing robe. They get all over the place, right? We get all sorts of distractions, a lot of things that can trip us up in our walk and in anticipation of the coming of Christ. I've always been an ADD. I'm still an ADD. Thank God they did not discover Ritalin back then. It would have slowed me down. And so what I need to do is to tuck in these flowing robes in my head, all these distracting thoughts that go through my head. I need to put these distractions away. I need to get some spiritual Ritalin into my head. And the psalmist says, "Unite my heart, unite my mind, unite my mind." So keep it from distraction of the fear of you or the worship of you. Now, whether things that are trying to weigh us down in terms of our circumstances or issues of life. We need to be tucked them away so that we keep our focus on the coming of Christ. We keep our focus on that great day. Let everything you do, let every decision you make, let every lifestyle choice be motivated with that day in mind. Also said, keep your lamp lit. Still same verse, 35. Again, this language comes from the time of Jesus, where they would have lamps or candles or torches where they lit up and be able to go around in the dark and see where they're going. That's what the purpose of the lamp is. And this is a figure of speech for knowledge. Knowledge. But it's not enough to have just head knowledge. That's not what he's talking about. You need to be watchful of where you're heading, where you're walking, how you're living, where you're going. Make sure that your knowledge of the coming of Christ motivates your life, keeps you in a state of watchfulness, keeps you in a state of preparedness, that you're not going to be surprised when he comes. In Matthew 25, the Lord Jesus Christ tells us a parable of 10 bridesmaids. 5 had oil in their lamps, and as soon as the bridegroom came, they were ready. The others were not. First, our minds should not be distracted. Secondly, our lamps should have oil and lit up. Thirdly, verses 36 to 38, you are to be a faithful servant. What are the descriptions of a faithful servant? The Lord Jesus Christ himself tells us here. And the reason he uses the imagery of a Jewish wedding, because a Jewish wedding, not like ours, you know, here you come at 6 o'clock and the reception is 7 till 9 or whatever. Now, a Jewish wedding just went on and on and on, days. They never knew when it starts and they never knew when it's finished. That's the image here. They understood that. And so they're always ready. Whenever the bridegroom comes, they're ready to go on and have a party, right? That uncertainty was not going to put off a faithful servant. He's going to be dressed and ready with his lamp ready. No matter what time of night the master shows up, the faithful servant not only dressed and ready and lamp lit, but he's ready to go.
11: My beloved friends, you know, as I get on the road and I meet so many of you, and you tell me how long you have been watching or listening to Leading the Way for years, and you've wanted to give 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I encourage you to give right now. 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In fact, it will bring you great joy to know that your dollars are impacting lives. 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That's ltw.org. Thank you in advance. God bless.
10: You know, in my previous life, I traveled overseas a great deal. And I would literally jam my travel, and I would go around the world. I'd make 7 country stops and try to be home within 10 days. I don't want to stay away from home more than 10 days. But the greatest joy is when I come home and my family expecting me. And the joy that they have for my arrival, it's indescribable. And that kind of a similar image here, verse 38. It would be good for those servants whose master found them ready. They're not just dressed, and they're not just have the lamps lit, but they're ready. And it doesn't matter what time, whether it is the second watch or the third watch. What is that? The second watch was from 10 p.m. to 2 a.m. The third watch was from 2 a.m. to 6 a.m. What do you call that? The graveyard shift. This tells us that there is a special blessing all its own that is reserved for those who are waiting for the Lord. Isn't that amazing? Those who are ready are neither the ones who put on the white robes and head for the mountains, setting dates, nor the ones who are so bogged down in this life and the affairs of this life and the circumstances of this life that they have not thought of the return of Christ. Neither of them. Neither of them. Well, brothers and sisters in Christ, we are to be dressed and ready mentally, emotionally, spiritually, and in every way. Then our lamp is lit, constantly witnessing the light of Christ, awake, not asleep. And fourthly, the owner of the house is constantly alert. Look at verses 39 and 40. You know, in the Middle East, back then and even now, most break-ins do not happen in the daytime. Because now in our culture, you know, most people are out in the daytime. Now, over there, somebody's in the house. So the robbers don't come in the daytime. They only come at night when everybody's asleep. And they come in and out and take whatever they came in to take and then run. And that is why Jesus said about his return, to some people, is going to be like a thief in the night. Totally unaware. They did not have a clue. They're not thinking about it. They did not know that sometime during their sleep, he's going to sneak in. If the owner of the house knew exactly what time or what hour the thief is coming, he'll be up all night and ready to defend his family, ready to defend his possessions. And that is why often the man of the house kind of hardly slept. And the Bible talks about the shepherd. You know, the good shepherd, actually, to this day, he'll sleep with one eye closed, one eye open, because he wants to defend the sheep. Robbers do not send you a postcard and say to you, on such and such night, we're going to be visiting in your neighborhood. Just want you to know, please place all your valuables in a place where I can get in and out and get them very quickly. No, no, no. That does not happen. Thieves always silently, stealthily, undetected. The goal is to come on the inside and leave very quickly. Nobody notices. There's another imagery the Lord gives us in Matthew 24 and 25. Another imagery, and I'm going to explain the two for you in a minute, and it's going to make you rejoice. And that is the imagery of an expectant mom who's experiencing labor pain. Don't miss this. Don't miss this. Very important. Because there is a great deal of difference between the thief coming suddenly, totally unexpectedly, in the middle of the night, and an expectant mom experiencing labor pains, is about to give birth. The thief is totally unexpected. The labor pains, while they come suddenly, but they are certainly expected. Why? Because the expectant mom had months to think about it and plan for that happy event. And that is why I am absolutely convinced that to the non-believers or to the professing Christians, for those who are bogged down with this life and the affairs of this life, those who have rejected biblical truth, the day of the Lord is going to be like a thief in the night. But for those who are waiting, those who are expecting, it's going to be like labor pain. The ones to whom it's going to be like a thief in the night, they haven't given a thought about eternity. They haven't given a thought about where they're going to spend eternity. It's just not their focus. These people are too busy building their nest egg. here on earth. They are too distracted by too many responsibilities. They are so concerned of what people think of them. They are so worried about this planet Earth and ignore the fact that the Bible said it's not only going to burn down, but even the elements going to burn. They have places to go and people to see. They're busy. But those who love Jesus, those who are waiting for the return of Christ, those who live expectantly of the return of Christ, those who are prepared for the return of Christ, they are prepared mentally, they are prepared emotionally, they are prepared spiritually. To them, it is not going to be like a thief in the night, but it's like a pregnancy that culminates in labor pains and the happy moment of birth. Labor pains are expected as inevitable. We do not know exactly when the labor pains are going to begin, but we're waiting for them. We're waiting for them. We know they're coming. We don't know when and how, but we know they're coming. And that is why a pregnant mother is described as expecting. Expecting. And we, the believers in the Lord Jesus Christ, are living this life expecting. But there's more. There's more. Labor pains, which are painful, and they're painful to experience, they announce the joyful deliverance. The thief in the night brings calamity and disaster, and that is why it's going to be a day of judgment for those who have rejected Christ, those who refuse to believe, those who profess Christians but never believe the doctrine of the second coming. But labor pains brings rejoicing and a new life, which we will experience. Not so the thief. Beloved, when the day of the Lord comes, it is my prayer. It is my prayer that you be ready, be expecting, be prepared. Not will be to you like a thief in the night, a day of judgment. Always be ready, dressed and ready. Always be prepared. Always serving and giving and expectant of that day, always working with that day in mind. Verses 41 to 48. There is consequences for the state of readiness. Peter asks the question, verse 41. Lord, are you telling this parable to us, the 12, or are you telling it to everybody else? He did not answer his question directly, but indirectly he gives him another parable. First, he said, the faithful believers who are ready for the return of Christ are going to be uniquely blessed. There is a blessing with the name written on it. So Paul, out of the five crowns in the Bible, out of the five crowns, he said, there's one crown that is specifically dedicated and will be given to all those who love his appearing. But the unfaithful servants, those who are not ready for the return of Christ, they will be judged. They will be judged. But that's not all. The unfaithful person who becomes an abuser, listen to me, we talk a lot about abuse, who becomes an abuser of both the divine stewardship, the divine trust that was placed in our hand, and abusing of human beings who are under their authority, misleading them and misguiding them, they will be judged more severely. You notice there's a degree of punishment. Listen to me. God is not a communist. He's not going to deal the judgment exactly the same for everybody, nor is he going to deal the reward the same for every one of his faithful people. It's going to be a degrees of it. The unfaithful professing Christian who only want to please themselves, unfaithful professing Christians who are unfaithful stewards with their life, unfaithful professing Christians who live under the illusion they have plenty of time to get right with God, to do things for God before He returns, they're going to be in deep trouble. They're going to be in deep trouble. But somehow to a lesser degree than those of us who are in leadership. Why do you think I weep when I hear that some of the great men of God who preach the gospel turn their back on the gospel, apologize for preaching the gospel? It tears me up. In fact, Paul uses very similar imagery here in 1 Thessalonians chapter 5, 1 Thessalonians 5, verses 4 all the way to 11. Paul said, the unprepared person is like living in a state of darkness, drunkenness, and sleep. Now, the three imageries he gives us here. Darkness, drunkenness, and sleep. All three of those leave us incapable of seeing, hearing, or responding to our surroundings. Beloved, the only cure for darkness is light, the light of Christ. The only cure for drunkenness is sobriety, and the only cure for sleep is being awake. Living in the light, living soberly, living awake, fully awake, describes the believer who lives in obedience to the Word of God. Don't miss verse 48. The degree of judgment upon the professing Christians who are unprepared is directly related to the degree of their knowledge of the truth. That is why it's heartbreaking when somebody had known the knowledge of the truth and then they turn their back on it. And that is why James, the half-brother of Jesus, says that the judgment upon preachers and teachers and leaders is going to be far worse than just the average unfaithful Christian. I pray to God that we, everyone, every one of us, let's live our lives being dressed and ready, lamps lit, staying awake, making all your decisions with that day in mind. Can I get an amen?
9: Be ready. That is the title of today's audio message from Dr. Michael Youssef and Leading the Way. And it's a challenge to live in expectancy of Jesus' return. 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
14: A Latin proverb from many centuries ago lines up perfectly with the wisdom of Solomon in the biblical book of Proverbs. The Latin proverb says, "Any man can make a mistake, but it takes a fool to keep making it." And that reminds me of the definition I once heard of a fanatic, a person who redoubles his efforts in spite of doing the wrong thing. A fool in the Bible is the person who pridefully persists in doing the wrong thing even after realizing he's made a mistake. A wise person, on the other hand, is the one who learns the lesson God provides and acts accordingly. 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
19: With SRN News, I'm John Scott. A flood watch in effect for a dozen states across the Midwest into the plains and Southwest. Tropical moisture from Hurricane Polo is fueling the flood threat through Wednesday in the Southwest and central U.S. and across Texas. The southern plains and Midwest, moisture from Tropical Storm Rachel is pushing the flood threat late Wednesday through Friday. President Trump hailing Tuesday's White House summit on artificial intelligence. The president and House Speaker Mike Johnson hosted Elon Musk and the heads of Anthropic, OpenAI, NVIDIA, and others, as fears grow over the rapid advancement of AI.
20: They love our country, they love the world, and they came together and they did something that few people really, it's almost like a constitution in a way.
19: The president said AI is vital to American growth and pledged that artificial intelligence will henceforth be called super intelligence.
20: We've changed the name, Steve, officially to SI, okay? SI, like SI, SI, instead of AI.
19: House Speaker Mike Johnson said the agreement was voluntary. A 77-year-old man convicted of killing a woman with a hammer has become the 16th person executed this year in Florida. Curtis Wilkie.

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3: Nicodemus said to him, "How can these things be?" Jesus answered him, "Are you the teacher of Israel, and yet you do not understand these things? Truly I say to you, we speak what we know and bear witness to what we have seen, but you do not receive our testimony. If I have told you earthly things and you do not believe, how can you believe if I tell you heavenly things? No one has ascended into heaven except the one who descended from heaven, the Son of Man. And as Moses lifted up the serpent in the wilderness, so must the Son of Man be lifted up, that whoever believes in him may have eternal life." He is a leader in Israel. And yet he comes to Jesus at night. He's this cautious inquirer saying, "Do you have something I need? I mean, I recognize you can't say and do the things you do unless you're from God, but I think I know God. I think I know what he's supposed to be, but somehow I'm not satisfied yet. I've got questions still. I've got emptiness still." And so this "you are here" point begins with just this cautious inquiry of, "I don't have all the answers yet. I'm supposed to, but I know there's still some emptiness in me." This isn't the end of our introduction to Nicodemus. If you've got your Bible still open, look at John chapter 7. John chapter 7 and verse 50. Nicodemus begins this journey by acknowledging, "Jesus might have some answers for me." But that maybe gets underscored in John 7 and verse 50. Here's what's happened. The other Jewish rulers are getting intimidated by Jesus and the people following him. So they send soldiers to arrest him. But the soldiers, when they hear Jesus say, "We shouldn't arrest this guy. He tells us things we've never heard before." And so the soldiers come back, and the rulers are even more unhappy with Jesus. But verse 50 of John 7, Nicodemus, who had gone to Jesus before, and who was one of them, that is the rulers, said to them, "Does our law judge a man without first giving him a hearing and learning what he does?" They replied, "Are you from Galilee too? Search and see. No prophet comes out of Galilee." Now what Nicodemus has done here is he's just taken a little risk. You want to arrest Jesus, but doesn't our own law say you have to be fair? You know, you should give him a hearing. And instead, his own colleagues turn on him and they say, "Are you from Galilee too? The slums? Are you going to stick up for this guy?" Well, all that Nicodemus has said so far is, maybe we ought to listen to this Jesus. But he's not going to stick there. If you'll keep going through the book of John, you'll see that more needs to be done. John chapter 18. John chapter 18 and verse 24. It's another trial now. Jesus has been arrested by Roman soldiers after the Last Supper. And one of the places that he is taken is to the house of the high priest. Do you see that? John 18 and verse 24. Annas then sent him bound to Caiaphas the high priest. Now, the full account of what happens in Caiaphas' house is in Matthew 26. We're not going to turn there yet. Let me just remind you. At Caiaphas' house, he's the high priest. Jesus is put into a dungeon. The throw into the dungeon is such that it would normally break the legs of a man simply thrown into the dungeon, a deep, dark place. But Jesus is pulled out, he's beaten, and then he's put on trial. "Are you the Son of God? Do you claim to be the King of the Jews?" Jesus at this point does not respond.

0: And so the whole Sanhedrin, all the rulers who have gathered together in Caiaphas' house, make a final declaration. He is worthy of death. Did you hear what I said? The whole Sanhedrin gathers in Caiaphas' house. Who do you know is on the Sanhedrin council? Nicodemus. And at this pivotal place where he could have spoken, or someone could have spoken, to rescue Jesus just by justice alone, there is no voice raised. The silence is not broken. Nicodemus risks nothing. I might lose. I might lose my position. I might lose my reputation. I might lose all that people think me to be. I might risk too much. So he does nothing. And still we're not done with Nicodemus. One more place. If you look in your Bibles to John chapter 19. John chapter 19. Jesus' trial went forward, as you may recall, ultimately ending up before Pilate. And then a condemning sentence that put him upon a cross. Now, to all visual appearance, he is dead and done for. So what happens? Verse 38 of John 19. Verse 38 of John 19. After these things, that is, after Jesus' crucifixion, Joseph of Arimathea, who was a disciple of Jesus, but secretly for fear of the Jews, asked Pilate that he might take away the body of Jesus. And Pilate gave him permission. So he came and took away his body. Nicodemus also, who earlier had come to Jesus by night, came bringing a mixture of myrrh and aloes, about 75 pounds in weight. So they took the body of Jesus and bound it in linen cloth with the spices, as is the burial custom of the Jews. Now in the place where he was crucified, there was a garden, and in the garden a new tomb in which no one had yet been laid. So because of the Jewish day of preparation, since the tomb was close at hand, they laid Jesus there. Did you catch it? Jesus has been crucified upon a cross. You remember the account. His back opened up with the whip that flayed him, the thorns on his head piercing his brow, the blood running down, but not just from his brow, but from the nails in his hands, the nails in his feet, the wound in his side. And not only does Joseph of Arimathea, a disciple, take him down, but someone else comes on the scene. Who is it? Nicodemus. And Nicodemus helps prepare the body for burial with 75 pounds of myrrh and aloe, perfume that is intended to stop the stench of the body of Jesus. But it's 75 pounds. It's an extravagant amount. Those, and may say in your notes, who reckon what was going on, this was the equivalent of $150,000 to $200,000 of perfume. It's an extravagant supply, as what seems to be happening is the stench that Nicodemus is trying to stop is the stench of his own sin. I could have stopped this. I could have made this not happen. He was willing to tell me what I needed to know, but I took no risk for him. Nothing. When I could have saved him, I did not. What has all this gained me? My position, my wealth, my prestige, my reputation. I have it all, and it's worth nothing. I can't even look at myself in the mirror. I can't stand the smell of me, what I have done to him. And so he gets 75 pounds and then does even more. He is a Jewish holy man. He has the white robe, and here he begins to handle the blood-doused body of this itinerant rabbi. Does he get the blood on him? He's not even supposed to touch the things of the dead. And yet he seems to have come just to the absolute end of his world, as though he's saying, what did this gain me? Everything that I've tried to do, the reputation, the scholarship, the religion, the wealth, what has this gained me? Nothing. I can't even stand me. And what he's willing to do when he has come to the very edge of that world is leave it behind. You recognize the fact that he would care for Jesus and touch the body and smear himself with the blood of this dead man is basically to say, I'm willing to leave my position, my status, my reputation behind. But the glory of that is, you must recognize that when you have come to the end of self, the Savior is there.
1: 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It may seem hard for younger Christians to believe, but people over 50 were raised during an era when 90% of Americans identified as Christian. These older believers were once part of a majority group that understood the mission of the church was to take control of our culture, to halt its evils. At the same time, Christians under 50 have lived their entire lives perceiving themselves as a minority that needs to make credible their faith to a secular, pluralistic culture. These distinct experiences and perceptions have a profound impact on the priorities different generations have for church ministry. It's no wonder that younger and older believers don't always see eye to eye. 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And now, more from Brian Chappell on today's Unlimited Grace.
0: When Nicodemus has all the scholarship and all the reputation that should satisfy him, he goes to Jesus. And when his colleagues begin to turn against Jesus, but Nicodemus still has questions, maybe he's the guy. He at least puts the maybe in, doesn't defend Jesus a lot, but at least puts maybe in the first trial. And Jesus is there. And then when Nicodemus totally abandons his own principles and lets Jesus be murdered by the mob, Jesus is still in the picture. And finally, when he faces his own disappointment of everything that he's allowed to happen, and he tries to cover the stench with this extravagance of wealthy perfume, Jesus is still there. At every point of his disappointment, Jesus was still there. Why is that important for you to know? Because some of you know exactly what I'm talking about. At every stage, establishing family, establishing career, raising kids, moving forward, you've had all these things the world says should satisfy, should make it right, and the emptiness doesn't go away. And at every stage, what has happened in your life, as is happening right now in this service, is Jesus is still there. At the end of the journey of self is a Savior. Anne Lamott, the novelist, talks about it that way. As an immature yet learning Christian describes her own conversion, she says it this way: I never felt like I had much of a choice with Jesus. He was relentless. I didn't experience him so much as the hound of heaven, as the old description has it, chasing after you. Jesus to me was more the alley cat of heaven. who seem to believe that if it just keeps showing up and mewing outside your door, you'll eventually open up and give them a bowl of milk. I resisted as long as I could, like Sam I am with green eggs and ham. I would not, could not in a boat. I could not, would not with a goat. I do not want to follow Jesus. I only want expensive cheeses. Or something. Anyway, he wore me out. He won. I was tired and vulnerable, and he won. I let him in. This is what I said at the moment of my conversion. I said, okay, come in, I quit. And then I came to believe. Believe what? To believe that at the end of the journey to the end of your earth is the beginning of a journey to the heart of the Son. The Son of God at the end of your journey of self is still there and is still saying, you come with me. If you're ready to step out of your realm and enter my realm, I've been there and I can get you there. How? Jesus says, whoever believes in me would have eternal life. What are you supposed to believe? Well, believe that Jesus was sent for you. That's the essence way back over there in John 3 of what Jesus is explaining to Nicodemus. It's verse 13. No one has ascended into heaven except he who descended from heaven, the Son of Man. Now, that language may not echo in your brain that would have, way it would have in Nicodemus's. It's the language of Daniel 7. As Daniel, the Old Testament prophet, is speaking about the coming of the Messiah and says when he's coming, the Son of Man, who he will be declared to be, will gather people from all languages and people and nations to himself. He will be sent for all kinds of people. The good ones, the bad ones, the well-appearing, the poor-appearing, this language, this color, that color. He is sent by God for you. And when that's first your belief, you just say, he was sent for me. That's the beginning of the journey into the heart of the Son. To just have some sense of what that would mean. It's expressed in a story fashion in the book, children's book, The Watsons Go to Birmingham. Now, if you've seen the Hallmark movie, the book is different. In The Watsons Go to Birmingham, 10-year-old Kenny Watson is saved from terrible hurt by an amazing provision of God. Before the Watsons moved to Birmingham, Kenny has had some experience in the church. He writes about it. Every once in a while, Mama would make me go to Sunday school. Even though it was just a bunch of singing and coloring books and listening to Mrs. Davidson, I learned one thing. I learned about getting saved. I learned how someone could come up to you when you're feeling real, real bad and could take all your problems away and make you feel better. I learned that person who saved you was your personal saver. He was sent by God to protect you and help you out. Which didn't make sense when the Watsons moved to Birmingham and Kenny was mercilessly teased on the bus for what he looked like and how he talked, and thought there was no way out. Where was his personal savior now? One day there's two new boys at the bus stop. When the bigger of the two boys got on the bus, he said to the driver in a real down-home accent, "Thank you for stopping, sir." And when he said that, wrote Kenny, I knew right away. I knew that God had finally gotten sick of me being teased and picked on all the time. as I looked at this new boy with the great big smile and the jacket with holes in the sleeves and the raggedy tennis shoes and the tore up blue jeans, I knew exactly who he was. Maybe he didn't live a million years ago and didn't have a beard and a white robe and he wasn't born under a star, but I knew who he was. God had finally sent me some help. I knew God had sent my personal savior, because the jokes and the jibes that had been aimed at me would now fall on him. It's exactly what a personal savior does. That all the sin and the shame that is justly ours, God would send Jesus to take in our behalf. Jesus says, even as Moses lifted up the serpent in the wilderness, so must the Son of Man be lifted up. What a strange statement. Do you remember what it's about? Back there in the Old Testament, the people of God are getting tired of walking in the desert. And they complain against God, who has delivered them from slavery and given them man in the wilderness. And, you know, God, you know, do better. And emblematic of the poison that is coming out of their lips, God sends among them poisonous snakes. And as the people begin to cry out for their salvation, God says to Moses, I want you to fashion a serpent of bronze, and you lift it up on a pole and say to the people, look at it. And you'll live. Now, I must tell you, from the time I heard that story in Sunday school, I always thought to myself, well, why wouldn't anybody do that? I mean, just look at it. You'll live. Why not? Because of what it looked like. It did not look like God. That serpent didn't look like Moses, their deliverer. What did that serpent look like? It looked like their sin. They had to face their sin before God. And now Jesus says to Nicodemus, even as Moses lifted up the serpent in the wilderness, so must the Son of Man be lifted up. Nicodemus, you must look at me and see your sin. The bloody mask that will be lifted up, the back that is torn open, the nails in the hands, that is the consequence of your sin. But Nicodemus, if you will see your sin on me, you will be free of it. Look at me, and you will live. Believe that your sin is on him, and any barrier that's between you and God is gone. Here's the reality. If we look at him and see our sin on him, God looks at him and pardons us. That's the exchange. If I will believe that I'm not made right with God by my performance, by my profession, by my scholarship, by my wealth, by anything I do, but if I believe I'm made right with God by what Jesus has done in my behalf, then my sin is on him. And God looks at him and pardons me.
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9: 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Ephesians is a letter the Apostle Paul wrote from prison to the church in Ephesus, showing every believer who they really are in Christ. And right here, Paul tells us something amazing, that before God ever made the world, he chose us. You see, that's a truth that we can hardly take in if you think about it. It means our place with God isn't based on how good we are, how good looking we are, or even how much we've messed up. He chose us out of his own love. And that, well, it's the most secure thing we could ever hold on to. So today, Pastor Jack teaches that God chooses us, but he also gave us the ability to decide for ourselves what to believe. Love isn't real unless it's chosen. And that's exactly why God desires a true relationship with us. Not a programmed response, but one that comes from a willing heart. Now with his message called, We Have Been Chosen in Christ, Part 1, here's pastor and Bible teacher, Jack Hibbs.
10: God has chosen you, and there may be people in this crowd tonight that God has not chosen. And that might drive you up the wall. But listen, here's a little hint, a clue. It will only drive those up the wall who have been called. It doesn't drive up the wall those who have not been called. You want to know why? Because they don't care. They don't care about God's election. Now, does God prepare people for hell? The answer is no. People prepare themselves for hell, and we'll see this later on in Romans chapter 9 again. You cannot have a good God. If you had somebody say, why should I believe in your God? My child was born crippled, and I won't believe in your God that you say is a God of love. Listen, he's talking about your God, but in the wrong context. Satan is responsible for that garb. And so he'll say, I'm not going to come to Christ because you've got a bad God. Because a bad God sends people to hell. Now that sounds logical, and I would have to agree. If God sends people to hell, you got a bad God. But the Bible teaches that God saves people, and those who refuse to bow and to love and to know God, they choose the path of being without Christ in eternity. It's called hell. Nowhere in the Bible does it say that God ordains or foreordains or predestines any person to hell. Are you aware of that? Nowhere in the Bible does it say that. But it does say that God foreordains people to heaven. And there's a great, great difference. And we need to understand this, and we'll come to it as we go through here. But notice in Romans chapter 8 the progression. Foreknowledge. What is foreknowledge? He's chosen us, but it's based upon foreknowledge. That means God not only knows all things, but in our timeline. Remember, we take off in the airplane and we land somewhere in the airplane? Somewhere along the line, God, who knows all things in his foreknowledge, knowing what's going to happen before it happens, engineers into our lives situations and circumstances based upon his foreknowledge. Now, I don't usually do this, and I'll probably get in trouble for doing it. I don't recommend movies because I don't want to do that. But there's a movie that I'm actually going to write a thing out because I've seen it 9 times. And to me, it is one of the best Christian movies I've ever seen. It's not even a Christian movie. But it's called First Night, and I don't know if you've seen that movie. Oh, have you? My gosh. Everybody must have seen this. Fantastic movie. And if you watch it with your Bible open, it parallels the Scripture. So great! Well, I've got the movie down now where I have a hard time watching it without saying the lines with the actors. I've got it down. Even Guinevere's lines. I've got Princess Guinevere's lines down in that movie. And, you know, we just showed it to some friends just recently, and the movie's going on, and I start talking, you know, kind of like Sean Connery, you know, and I can't do it, but he always talks like he's eating something, you know, and it's Camelot. And, right before he says it, I'm like, I start to say it because I know it's coming. How do I know that? Foreknowledge. I know it's coming. I know it's coming in the movie. I've seen it enough to know. God has seen it enough to know. Because where He lives in the eternal now, He sees in His attribute, He sees Adam and Eve in the garden, and He sees the end of the age all at the same time. Isn't that bizarre? But that's how powerful God is, and that's one of His attributes that He has. He's omniscient. He's all everywhere. He's all knowing. There's nothing that can escape Him. He knows all. So not only sovereign in this thing of time and choosing, but we need to understand that He knows all things. He knows the absolute equation and its very answer. Situations to life, blessings, the cursings that seem to come into your life, everything in between, God knew before you were ever born what would come into your life. He knows. Revelation chapter 5, verse 6 says, this is interesting, listen, hang on to your seats. Revelation 5, 6. In the midst of the elders stood a lamb as though he had been slain. This is symbolic language. Having seven horns and seven eyes, which are the seven spirits of God sent out into all the earth. John sees this vision, and it's symbolic. He sees a lamb, Jesus, having seven horns and seven eyes. That sounds like a nightmare. But it's symbolic language. John knew seven horns meant absolute reign and completion. Seven eyes means that God sees all. There's nothing that misses His sight. Isaiah 46, verse 8. Isaiah 46, 8 says, remember this and show yourselves men. I like that. He's being sarcastic. Recall to mind, O you transgressors. Remember the former things of old. And it's funny because remember the former things of old. You kind of sit there and start scratching your head. I can't remember. That's the point. Man can't remember. We forget. He says, for I am God and there is no other. I am God and there is none like me, declaring the end from the beginning and from the ancient times things that are not yet done, saying my counsel shall stand and I will do my pleasure. Don't you like when he talks like that? You know, you just kind of, I like when he talks like that. I'm going to do my thing. You can't even remember what yesterday was all about. I know the end from the beginning. I like that. The second point I want you to see is in the middle portion of verse 4, and that is man's choice is to decide. Man's choice is to decide. Back to Ephesians chapter 4. Man's choice to decide. He says here that He has chosen us in Him before the foundation of the world, that we should be holy and without blame before Him. Listen to this. Man has a choice, we know that, and we'll fight to keep it. But when you have a choice, people, you must decide. Is everybody with me on that? If you want to have the ability to choose, with the ability to choose, you've got to make a decision. And you say, well, that's silly, of course. Well, listen. God has His divine domain and authority to choose, and He does. But God has engineered within every human being the ability to make a decision. It is part of God's nature in us, creating us in His own image. Now listen, remember we're talking about the monkey pressing the button. That monkey's been conditioned. It's like a robot. You can get a robot. It doesn't matter. You get monkeys in here or robots. You have the praise group come up here and lead us in worship, and the monkeys will just be monkeys. The robots will just sit there. Why? They can't choose. God has given you the ability to choose, and with that comes great great accountability. You can choose right now to just do your own thing, or you can choose to do God's thing. Tonight, at dinner, I chose to have blue cheese on my salad. Why? I like blue cheese. Why do you choose whatever dressing you choose when you have a salad? Because you like it. I don't want you to choose what dressing goes on my salad. And you wouldn't want me choosing what dressing goes on your salad. It is my choice. That is your choice. With it brings accountability. You're responsible. If somebody says, the blue cheese is contaminated, it's terrible, and I hear that input and I say, blue cheese, please, and I get sicker than a dog that night, whose problem is that? Whose business is it? Who's at fault? I am. Choice demands a decision. A decision will result in an outcome. The world outside these walls are teaching us and our children, do whatever feels good. What feels good to you? The world says, do it. You see, they're conditioning them not to make choices based upon logic and reason and on courtesy, but they're conditioning our kids and our world to make decisions based upon themselves. But what they fail to tell them is if you choose to do this thing, it could cost you your life. And they're so blinded to the fact that choice demands accountability. It demands an end. It demands a result.
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10: It is given by God. Why? So we can goof up in the Garden of Eden and lose our spot in paradise? Why did Adam and Eve blow it? Wait, let's back up. Why did God allow them to have the ability to choose in the first place? Haven't you ever had that question laid on you? Are you ready for the answer? It's so simple. God had to place in the garden an item. In this case, it was some fruit attached to a tree. We don't know if it was an apple. If for it to be a temptation to me, it would have had to been an avocado. I don't really dig apples. We don't know what it was. It was beautiful to look at, though. And whatever it was, Satan said it could make you wise, give you liberty, put you on top, Eve. You can really go places if you just take that fruit. The fruit had nothing to do with it. The tree had nothing to do with it. Satan came along and basically said, why don't you choose? Because you're going around this place choosing all kinds of things anyway, but didn't God say this tree, right? Yeah, choose that one, will you? Go for it. He did say no, didn't he? Yes, he did. So why don't you go for it? And she exercised her God-given ability to choose, and she chose wrong, and the result is the headache you're having tonight and the death that you and I are feeling and the human race, war, suffering, pain, and death. Because sin entered the world in that instant. She spiritually died. Why did God, in the creation, allow such a thing to happen anyway? Because of this thing. You cannot have those robots and those monkeys worship you or worship God from a true heart. You can get a robot to clean your house, drive your car, do anything you want, but listen, you don't come home to your robot and say, tell me you love me. I love you. Tell me again. It just really warms me up. I love you. Oh, wow, what a charge. It's programmed. And God has instilled within us the ability to choose, and without choice, God could never be loved, just like you could never experience love if someone did not choose to love you. True relationship with God is exercising choice, and choice being brought under the domain of God. I choose to follow God. Why? Jesus said, "You did not choose me first, I chose you first." Jesus chose us. Why? Isn't this cool? Because He loved you. He loves us. He chose us. You can have your husband or your wife, and if they don't love you, yet they say they do, it does nothing but break your heart because it's not real. God wants a real relationship with us. And so God, listen, knowing in His foreknowledge that Adam and Eve would sin out, they would foul out of the garden. In advance, He knew it. Would you, if you were God, create the garden anyway and put Adam and Eve in there, knowing that they were going to foul out? I wouldn't. Because I'm so stupid, I would think, let's just make a bunch of people that just love me. And God says, I'm just, I'm holy. You can't do that, and it doesn't work that way. For it to be true, it's got to be real. For it to be real, it's got to be choice. Or else it won't work. There's nothing greater when your child comes up and says, "I love you." Wow. Usually you're pulling them apart or, whatever's going on or, you're battling the thing. And then for them to just say, "Love you." It's like, wow, why is it so great? Because it came from a heart just responsive and true. God knows everything, and man has the choice to decide, and that is a serious thing. It says before the foundation, this word before, listen, jot this down, it's a fantastic word. In the English, it's the word before. But listen to this, in the Greek, in its original writing, it's the word pro, P-R-O. It's pronounced like that too. And it means prior to, or in priority of. It means in front of everything else, above everything else, and before everything else. Now listen to this. He says, just as He chose us in Him, that is in Christ before, priority one, He chose us tops before He ever made the world. When God made the world, He had already put you on top of His list. Isn't that a trip? Before I did all these things, I made you priority one on what I was doing, why I was doing. Man, the next time you think you're just nothing, you need to realize this. You are before everything according to God. He put you in front of everything in His creation. Before all the world's foundations were laid, Charles Spurgeon said, you've heard this before, he says, "I'm so glad that God chose me before the foundations of the world were ever laid, because He sure wouldn't have chosen me after I was born." And sometimes we feel like that, and that's not theologically correct, but we know what he's saying. But listen, being His child tonight, God's child, is the most secure, precious thing that you can experience. He never unselects you. He never unsaves you. He never unchooses you. You are either chosen in Christ or you're not chosen in Christ. And if you're chosen in Christ, you're probably saying tonight, number one, "Oh man, am I glad." Number two, you might be saying, "I'm not sure if I am." Number three is, "Hey, I'd like to accept Christ and be sure about this." Every one of those three hearts, and it may be representative in this room tonight, God has chosen you. Or else you wouldn't think those thoughts. The person that's not chosen could care less and never thinks about it, maybe argues about it, but won't think about it seriously. Just to bring a little bit more security into our soul, Malachi chapter 3, verse 6, the Lord says, "For I am the Lord and I do not change, therefore you are not consumed." I'm the Lord, I don't change, and for that reason you're not going to burn. I like that. Thank you, God, you do not change. Isn't it funny? And then all the wacko theologians running around are trying to change the Bible. Trying to massage it and change it and make it say something else. Hey man, I'm glad He doesn't change. God doesn't change. Consider this. We have our free moral agency. That's what it's called within us, that we can choose. And we enjoy it. In Joshua chapter 24, verse 15. Joshua 24:15. Joshua, in that incredible moment there,
12: standing amongst all the people, he says, "And if it seems evil to you to serve the Lord, choose for yourselves this day whom you will serve." What did he say? Choose. It's choice. Yes, we do choose. We respond to God's offer. And that's a critical thing. Because our decisions will always produce a response. Listen, Jesus says, "If I be lifted up on the cross, I will draw all men to myself." We covered this a couple weeks ago. The world's got to look at the cross. The Bible says that God is not willing that any should perish, but that all should come to repentance. Did you hear that? God doesn't want anybody to die and go to hell. The Bible says that God weeps over the death of the wicked. Why? He loves them. So why do people go there? They've exercised their choosing, their choice to go against God. And God weeps over that. And that's sad. The third point in verse 4 is that the creation itself is subject to the Creator. It says here that we should be holy. And I love this. You don't see it on the surface, but it's that familiar word holy to us in the English. It's the word hagios. We've covered it so many times before. It means that He's claimed us, declared us. He set us out to be His saints. He does, not us. Not the Calvary Chapel, not the Catholic Church. God does. He says in His Bible, because we are declared holy by God, we can walk in His holiness. People, listen. The creation is subject to the Creator. God creates it. He's controlling over it. Even though it be fallen, and it is on its course of, so to speak, destruction, God is still watching over it all. But the moment you are born again, born by the Spirit of God, you come into the family of God, or what we call, you become a Christian. If you are ever subject to God's control, you are even more now than ever before. You've come home. You've come to your God.
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23: 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Shouldn't we act that way?
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25: News this hour from Town Hall. I'm John Scott. As former Hurricane Polo weakened over northwestern Mexico, the storm's remnants battering the U.S. southwest, flooding roadways and leading to residents in small New Mexico towns having to evacuate over concerns about a dam failing. Polo had earlier lashed the Mexican state of Baja California Sur with powerful winds and flash flooding. That was early Tuesday. Secretary of State Marco Rubio says the incident at a British airbase over the weekend involved a foreign actor. Wendy Swanson has more.
26: Secretary of State Marco Rubio claims a foreign actor was involved in an alleged terror plot targeting a UK airbase used by the U.S. military. On Monday night, Rubio told Fox News what happened this weekend was a very serious threat and one that clearly involved the hands of a foreign actor. Five unidentified men were arrested close to the base at Fairford in western England on Sunday. That's where U.S. bombers have been flying missions against Iran. Those suspects were released on bail on Monday, which prompted criticism from President Trump. I'm Wendy Swanson.
25: It was a case that captured the nation's attention, and now it turns out the latest ransom note in the Nancy Guthrie case was a fake. Laura Winters reports.
27: The note is not legit. The Pima County Sheriff's Office posting on its X page that investigators now believe this new ransom note is fake. The case hitting yet another dead end. It's been 8 months since Nancy Guthrie, 84 years old, disappeared from her home in the Catalina foothills of Tucson, Arizona. Daughter Savannah Guthrie, co-host of the Today Show, and family members still offering a $1 million reward for information that leads investigators to her body. Laura Winters, reporting.
25: Major League postseason, the Yanks beat the Red Sox 9-0, the Braves 5-3 over the Phillies, the White Sox clip the Astros 6-3. More on these stories from townhall.com.
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2: The union that defends the rights of students says it will call for a nationwide blockade on Tuesday.
3: The BBC's Patty McGuire with that report. 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In health news, more than 25,000 bottles of a blood pressure medication have been recalled because the tablets may not dissolve properly. The FDA says Inventia Healthcare Limited recalled 25 milligram chlorothalidone tablets after they failed dissolution tests, which could affect how the medication is absorbed. The Senate passing a bill that could officially mark the end of the penny and change the nickel.
4: The Common Sense Act is now on the way to President Trump's desk for his signature. With it, the penny will continue to be out of production, although existing pennies remain legal tender. Paying with cash could become less confusing, as the new legislation would be permitted to round cash transactions to the nearest nickel, a practice some states and localities have laws prohibiting. And it allows the Treasury to come up with a cheaper nickel to produce, since it currently costs...
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0: Does God accept us because we obey Him, or do we obey Him because He has accepted us? Your answer to that question can profoundly affect how you enjoy the Sabbath. And we'll find out why today on Truth for Life. Alistair Begg is wrapping up a study in the Gospel of Mark. We're in chapter 2, beginning with verse 23.
1: So, at first glance, as I said to you, these things may appear to be at best of marginal interest. Perhaps the record of a dispute between Jesus and the Pharisees, an illustration of what might be regarded as theological hair-splitting, and with no obvious relevance for us today.

0: After all, few of us came here through cornfields, or will go through cornfields on the way home, and when it comes to issues of shriveled hands, either appearing on men or on women, modern medicine is able to take care of that. We have the university hospitals, we have the Cleveland Clinic. So why would we even study it? Well, here is an instance where immediately we must beware of missing the forest for the trees. And I think verse 6 of chapter 3 is the key. If we go there, then we can reverse back into it. Because here we find this dramatic statement. Then the Pharisees went out and began to plot with the Herodians how they might kill Jesus. And the fact is that neither the Pharisees nor the Herodians had any time for each other. The Pharisees were the religious establishment. The Herodians really were part of the social establishment. But now we find that they are prepared to get together and try and hatch a plot that will bring about the death of Jesus. Now, even with a superficial reading of these two incidents, don't you think that verse 6 seems a bit of an overreaction? Here's somebody doing something in the cornfields that apparently they shouldn't be doing, and a man with a shriveled hand is healed, and the result is that the groups get together and decide, we're going to have to kill Jesus for this. Well, we need to keep in mind what we've already been learning, namely that Jesus has been challenging all the way through the Pharisees' approach to life and in particular to religion. The fundamental dispute has to do with how God forgives sin and how he brings men and women into a relationship with himself. The Pharisees had one view, Jesus had another. For the Pharisees, acceptance with God was based upon an individual's willingness to and ability to keep God's law. Essentially, for the Pharisees, religion was an insider's club. And Jesus was particularly concerned with those who were so obviously outside of the club. And here he had already cast out demons from some. He had raised a man who was paralyzed. He had cured a leper. He had added to his band the most unlikely of characters, this Levi, who was in cahoots with the authorities and was as good a cheat as anybody you could find. He was clearly not calling the insiders, and that was enough to increase the ire of the Pharisees to begin with. Instead, what he was doing was proclaiming largely and loudly, whoever comes to me, I will never turn them away. Whoever comes to me. Not if rule keepers come to me. Not if good people come to me. Not if religious people come to me, I will never turn away. But whoever comes to me, I will never turn away. And the Pharisees didn't like that. Because they decided who could come and how they could come and when they could come and once they had come, how they could stay in the position in which they found themselves. Their message was so radically different that there was no way in the world that it would be possible to amalgamate what Jesus was saying and what they were proclaiming. Now, that is essentially the conflict. If we get that in our minds, then it will be easier for us to deal with these two incidents. It's not difficult to imagine that the Pharisees got together with one another, as it were, in between 22 and 23. And in talking with one another, they made it clear to each other. One said to the other, you realize, of course, that what we're saying and what Jesus is saying is entirely different. And someone would have said, well, yes, it's obviously very, very different. And that's why he said, I think we ought to watch him. I think we ought to just make sure that everywhere he is and everywhere his disciples are, we're there. Because eventually, this will all collapse like a pack of cards. Whatever it is he's on about, it will eventually crumble and fail. And if we can just watch out, then we'll be able to take care of things. Now, you see, what is at issue here is the radical difference between man's attempts to make himself acceptable with God and the activity of God opening up the way of acceptance to men and women. Well, that by way of introduction. Now we come to this first incident, the cornfield incident, we might refer to it as, in which Jesus declares his authority as Lord of the Sabbath. One Sabbath, Jesus was going through the cornfields, and as his disciples walked along, they began to pick some ears of corn. It's a perfectly natural scene. It's quite a happy scene, I think. The kind of scene that would just have instinctively ticked off the Pharisees. Pharisees don't really like happy scenes, just by nature. They like unhappy scenes. They don't like people, as it were, tiptoeing through the cornfields. To quote Tiny Tim of old, they just don't like that thought. They like people burdened and going on their way. And here we have the disciples going along. It's the Sabbath day. They're in the corn, and so they pick some ears of corn. Now, I don't think we should be surprised by the fact that the Pharisees were there. After all, they had a plot that was already in their minds, and they were beginning to work through it. What we do need to know, though, is that it was perfectly legitimate, according to the law of God, for the disciples of Jesus to be doing what they were doing. And you can check this for yourselves in Deuteronomy chapter 23, when in verse 25 it reads as follows. If you enter your neighbor's cornfield, you may pick the ears with your hands, but you must not put a sickle to his standing corn. It seems eminently sensible and practical, doesn't it? In other words, if you go through the cornfields, you're allowed to have a wee bit as you're going, but you can't come in there with a combine harvester and take the whole thing down to the bare bones. That just wouldn't be right. So what in the world is sticking in the craw of the Pharisees? If it's legitimate to do what they're doing, what's the big deal with the Pharisees? Well, it's simply because of the day and because they deemed that what these disciples were doing was actually violating one Sabbath law, which said that there was to be no reaping or harvesting on the Sabbath. And they looked at them and they said, eating equals reaping. Reaping is not allowed on the Sabbath, therefore you folks are in violation. You realize how small-minded some people are? I mean, how they get up in the morning and spend a nice day looking for little things like this. Let's go and see if we can find the disciples doing something naughty today, they said to one another, and so on. What a miserable kind of life. But that was it. Eating, reaping, reaping equals working, working on the Sabbath. Now you're in trouble. Now, Jesus doesn't take them on. He doesn't enter into some kind of dialogue or debate. In fact, he does something that is really quite interesting. He essentially says to them, well, I wonder if you've been reading your Bibles lately. Did you ever read the part where David and his companions went in when they were very hungry and they ate the consecrated bread, which only the priests are supposed to be eating? And what is he saying? He's saying this, that on that occasion, David and his companions did not break the spirit of the Sabbath. They didn't break the spirit of the Sabbath. They did something. The ceremonial was set aside by the necessity. And the point that he's making by inference is fairly straightforward. And if you realize that that's the case, you will also realize that my disciples aren't breaking the Sabbath either. So that's really enough from all of you. Jesus makes it clear to them that the Sabbath was given to man. That's the significance of verse 27. The Sabbath, he said, was made for man, not man for the Sabbath. In other words, the Sabbath was given to man for his benefit and for his blessing. The Sabbath was written into creation. The Sabbath was not given to Israel. The Sabbath was not given to the Jews. The Sabbath was given to creation. And God himself rested. He didn't need to rest. Rest there simply means that he ceased from what he had been doing on the other 6 days. And the Sabbath principle is established right in the doctrine of creation. And our frenetic world in which we live, with people working, working, working, working, working, might do well to pay attention to the thought of the Sabbath principle written into the very fabric of humanity by God. But that's something for another time. The Sabbath, says Jesus, was given to man for his benefit and for his blessing. It was not given so that he would be weighed down under the kind of regulations and the kind of rigmaroles that these Pharisees had added to the law of God. The Sabbath was not given to reduce man into a rule-keeping robot, which is exactly what these Pharisees sought to do. The more rules, the better. That's the significance of verse 27. Verse 27 is not a verse in the Bible to justify American Christianity reducing the Ten Commandments to nine commandments. It's not in the Bible to be propped up as a mechanism for us saying, I can do what I want any day of the week and not least of all on the Lord's Day. That's a matter for another time. But I want you to know that the verse 27, if that's where you are, verse 27 is not your legitimacy. What Jesus is saying in saying this is that this Sabbath was given as a means of benefit and a means of blessing, and you characters have no right to turn it in to a burden. You have no right to suggest that the way that the Sabbath principle operates is to bow down people underneath your dreadful restrictions. And he says, the Son of Man, which is a reference that goes way back into the Old Testament, into the book of Daniel, and it is a self-designation. It's the second time. We've seen it even in the first two chapters. It's a reference to the identity of Jesus as the Son of God. So the Son of Man, he says, is Lord even of the Sabbath. Some of you are asking about my authority to forgive sins. We've already dealt with that. Now you're asking about authority in relationship to the Sabbath. Well, let me tell you, the Son of Man is Lord even of the Sabbath. In other words, says Jesus, I have the prerogative to guard the Sabbath for the purposes God ordained it and to guard it against all of your Pharisaical additions and all of your Pharisaical distortions. And it is with this issue of distortion that the next incident deals. In the first incident, Jesus Christ declares himself authoritative over the Sabbath. In the second little incident in the opening five verses of Luke 3, Jesus demonstrates his authority as Lord of the Sabbath. Okay? And so now they're in the synagogue. It's a perfect setup, isn't it? It's the synagogue, it's the Sabbath, and it's the shriveled hand. And again, these miserable characters are there. How bad do you have to be to seize on opportunities like this to try and score points against Jesus? To take the issue of somebody who is disabled in this way and use him simply as a pawn in your great chess game. That's exactly what they're doing. They're watching, looking for a reason, some of them, says verse 1 to verse 2, to accuse Jesus. And so they watched him closely to see if he would heal him. Now here's the key phrase, on the Sabbath. On the Sabbath. Now notice something carefully. There is no disagreement here in principle as it relates to the Sabbath. Jesus is not suggesting that the Sabbath is not the Sabbath. Jesus is not suggesting that the Sabbath does not mean the cessation of work. Jesus is not suggesting that the Sabbath is not about rest. It is not a disagreement in principle. It is a disagreement in terms of practice. The area of disagreement has to do with what was or what was not permissible to do on the Sabbath, which along with the Pharisees, he agreed was part of the law of God. Now, it's important that you recognize that because Jesus is not, as some suggest, in this incident, canceling the use of the Sabbath. He is correcting the abuse of the Sabbath. And there's a big difference between the two. Some people read this and they go, you see, that's all canceled there. No, Jesus isn't canceling anything. There's no disagreement on the principle. The disagreement is on the practice. He is correcting the abuse that the Pharisees had foisted on this Sabbath principle. And recognizing that they had him, Jesus takes the man and he asks him to stand up in front of everyone. Verse 3. He would never have done that if the outcome wasn't going to be what it is. Jesus would never have engaged in their nasty little game of human chess. No, but once the man was in position, he asked the $64,000 question. Which is lawful on the Sabbath? To do good or to do evil? To save life or to kill? And then notice they remain silent. Their silence was the occasion of Jesus' anger and distress and the very stubbornness of their hearts. Any sensible, honest person who did not have an agenda would have had to answer the question. And they would have had to answer in the affirmative, while clearly the only proper thing to do is to do good. The only right thing to do is to heal. But they remained silent. Now just remember what I said at the beginning. The fundamental issue here is not an issue about the Sabbath. It's not an issue about fasting. It's an issue about how God forgives and how he brings people into a relationship with himself. And do you see that organized, externalized religion rejects the notion of unmerited favor and of grace? And indeed, when push comes to shove, is prepared to stand against it. So strongly does it hold to the notion of man's own ability to make himself acceptable to God. Now, technically, according to the law of God, healing was only deemed permissible if the illness was life-threatening. And there's no indication that the illness was life-threatening here. But Jesus, who has already declared himself as Lord of the Sabbath, regards it as sinful to leave this man in his pitiable condition just because it is the Sabbath. In other words, Jesus would have healed the man on any other day. Is he going to allow the fact of the Sabbath to prevent him from doing good? Elsewhere, you'll remember he says to the same Pharisees, if you had a beast of burden, if you had a cow or an oxen or something, and it fell down into a pit on the Sabbath, would you get it out? Of course you would get it out. Well, would you do that for a beast and you wouldn't do it for a man? In other words, he points out their hypocrisy, the way in which their externalism allows them to shift the pieces on the chessboard every time they don't like what's going on. And so he says to the man, stretch out your hand. And he stretched it out and his hand was completely restored. I always love the fact that he said, stretch out your hand. And then it says he stretched it out, because that was the one thing he couldn't do, was stretch out his hand, because his hand was shriveled. But you see, the very power that Jesus speaks is a life-giving power. Jesus calls us to come to him, and we can't come to him, and we come to him. How does that work? Because his voice speaks power to us, enables us, the voice that calls, draws. Only Jesus can do that. Only Jesus can give us the grace to enter into the joy of obedience to God's commands. Let me say that sentence to you again. Only Jesus can give us the grace to enter into the joy of obedience to God's commands. Yes, the joy of obedience. Remember what Jesus said? If a man loves me, he will keep my commandments. And it is grace which produces that obedience, not legalism. You see, if grace does not produce obedience in your life, then the only way that you will ever make a stab at being obedient is as a result of legalism. You will think as a religionist, which goes like this: I obey, therefore I am accepted. No, not if you understand Jesus and his death on the cross. Religion says, I obey, therefore I am accepted. Christianity says, I am accepted, therefore I obey. And the two are diametrically opposed to each other. Now, if you don't understand the distinction, you better sit around all afternoon until you do. Because it is the difference between life and death. It is the difference between condemnation and justification. It is the difference between external religion and genuine Christianity. It is the difference between heaven and hell. Jesus here takes the Pharisees on at the most fundamental point of distinction that runs throughout all of Scripture and throughout all of history. And that is, how may a man or a woman be put right with God? Loved ones, you dare not put anything in between believing in Jesus and justification. If there is one stitch in the fabric of that robe of righteousness which we insert by our own good deeds, by our own law keeping, by our own external religion, then in actual fact, we're relying on something other than the finished work of Jesus. And here in the infancy of Christ's ministry, as he looks into the eyes of these fastidious religionists, he's angry and he's deeply distressed because of their stubborn hearts. People are not just apathetic to this message. We are by nature antagonistic to this message. And only Christ's redeeming love breaks down that arrogant antagonism and brings a man or a woman to the point where we say, if I would know you, God, it must be by grace alone and faith alone and Scripture alone and Christ alone.
1: 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Now, as many of you may know, the Basics Conference 2026 is wrapping up today. 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The Bible teaching of Alistair Begg is furnished by Truth for Life.
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3: When the bottom drops out of life, who do you listen to? Sometimes the worst advice comes from the people who love us most. That's where we find Job today. He's lost nearly everything, and the counsel starts pouring in. Some of it sincere, some of it wrong, all of it well-meaning. Today on Insight for Living, Chuck Swindoll walks us through the lessons Job learned in the middle of his suffering, about discernment, about sound theology, and about the friends who simply show up and sit with us. We begin with prayer.
4: It's been a busy week, Lord. We've been engaged in family life. We've been in touch with friends and co-workers at our employment. We've driven many miles. We've passed the nights, some fretfully, some calmly and at peace. We've taught a group of students here at the church through the latter half of the week. We've encountered surprises. We've dealt with the predictable, the inevitable. And the week has run its course. How grateful we are, free of some disaster that could have leveled us. And your peace has been our habitation and the source of our comfort. Thank you for your grace. We haven't deserved your peace, but you've given it. We don't deserve your favor, but you pour it out. But a few have been struck deeply with surprises and sudden, unexpected trials. You've been there through all of that too. Perhaps to them more than any other, this section will speak, but ultimately to all of us. So give us ears to hear, eyes to see, minds to track with you what you have preserved through the centuries for us. Teach us through the promise of your word that whatever was written in earlier times was written for our learning, that we through patience and comfort in the scriptures might have hope. Hope. What a great thing is hope. Thank you for those who wear the uniform, and today and tomorrow especially, we thank you for each woman and man, each brave soldier, sailor, marine, aviator, those who serve in whatever capacity, on the seas, on the land, in the air, places at home, and dangerous places abroad. Thank you for our commander in chief. Keep him thinking clearly and courageously. Give him the ability to turn off counsel that ought to be shunned, and be sensitive to wise and correct advice. Keep him humble, open, available, decisive, morally pure, a leader worth our attention and respect. Thank you for the privilege, our Father, of all things, of our giving to you. You teach us how to do that by giving to us. We do that now as you have forever done it, generously and graciously, joyfully. Thank you for our fairest Lord Jesus, our beautiful Savior, the Lord of the nations, Son of God, Son of Man. We worship him, our Father, as we worship you, in the name of the Lord Jesus. And everybody said, amen.
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4: I want us to come today to some sort of practical terms with what this book teaches us in a very, very practical way about the way we live our lives, what we learn about ourselves from Job, and then find out what it is we learn from Job about our God. Trust me on this one. You're going to need one or more of the principles sooner than you may realize. There was a man in the land of Uz whose name was Job. That man was blameless, upright, fearing God, turning away from evil. We read he had 10 children, 7 sons and 3 daughters. His possessions were great. thousands of sheep and camels, half a thousand of oxen and donkeys. And in fact, the wrap-up statement in verse 3 is that he was the greatest in the East. There was no one better known, perhaps wealthier than Job. Job didn't know it, but there was a dialogue that took place in the invisible world above him. As the Lord and the Satan had this encounter, for some reason Satan allowed into the Lord's presence, and the dialogue turns on the person of Job. The Lord calls Satan's attention to Job and says, have you noticed him? And Satan, in standard operating procedure of sarcasm, said, of course, who wouldn't serve you the way you've treated him? He's got penthouse treatment. But you touch what he owns, he'll curse you to your face. Which brings us to the first of seven lessons we learn from Job about ourselves. We never know ahead of time the plans God has for us. Job had no way of knowing this. That morning dawned like every other morning. The night had passed like most every other night. It's impossible to explain it fully. No one can explain it. What you enjoy today, you may not be enjoying this time next year. This isn't designed to make you afraid. It's designed to help get you ready. I remind you, these are principles to live with and to remember. Job's response, verse 20, is absolutely remarkable. Job arose and tore his robe and shaved his head and fell to the ground and worshiped. He said, naked I came from my mother's womb, and naked I will return. The Lord gave, the Lord has taken away. Blessed be the name of the Lord. Through all this, we read, Job did not sin, nor did he blame God. Lesson number 2. A vertical perspective will keep us from horizontal panic. A vertical perspective will keep us from horizontal panic. Don't misunderstand, Job doesn't escape into denial. He faces the music, somber and sad that it is. He's overwhelmed. That's why he tore his robe. He's broken and saddened and bankrupt. That's why he shaves his head and sits in ashes. He refuses to escape emotionally through denial. He falls to the ground and worships. What a remarkable response. His vertical perspective is firm, clear, in place. Nothing horizontal will cause this man to panic. I had, I enjoyed, I was blessed, I've lost. They're no longer with me. I'm heartbroken. But the same God who gave is the God who took away. Blessed be his name. I serve and honor and praise and walk with him. When things are rocking along comfortably and enjoyably and with good health and with a full family, my, how high is our view of God? How thrilled we are with those verses of Scripture. How we hang on the words of the sermon and we sing the songs of Zion. But when the bottom drops out, our song is taken from us. And we begin to wonder, was our view of God here really the right view since we're now here? It's easy to lower one's view of God when hardship assaults us. That vertical perspective will save the day. Well, it got worse. It just got worse. Job does not sin or blame God, which frustrates Satan, and does not surprise our God, who already knew Job would be a man of integrity. So there was another day round two, and Satan comes out swinging. The Lord asks, have you noticed my servant Job? It must have been a great moment in that encounter when the Lord could point to Job and there has been no break in his faith or trust. And Satan has to face the music. But Satan then says, ah, you touch him, you touch his life, it'll be another story. Skin for skin, chapter 2, verse 4, all that a man has, he will give for his life. Put forth your hand now and touch his bone and his flesh. He'll curse you to your face. He repeats the charge, the warning. So the Lord said, he's in your power. Only spare his life. Satan went out and smote him with boils from the sole of his foot to the crown of his head. You've been sick lately? I mean, really sick. Fever wouldn't go away. Hospitalized. They couldn't find the cause. Some exotic germ that has leveled you. It affects your job. You don't have disability, and now you can no longer work, and that's where he finds himself. It's horrible. He took a potsherd to scrape himself. The itching was maddening as he sat among the ashes. Verse 9, his wife said to him, look closely. Do you still hold fast your integrity, Job? Come on, sweetheart. It's enough. Just curse God. Die. You know what? She loved him. Never doubt it. The sickness hasn't made her love the less. Her compassion kicks in. And she just thinks if we could just pull the plug,

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3: The Common Sense Act is now on the way to President Trump's desk for his signature. With it, the penny will continue to be out of production, although existing pennies remain legal tender. Paying with cash could become less confusing, as the new legislation would be permitted to round cash transactions to the nearest nickel, a practice some states and localities have laws prohibiting. And it allows the Treasury to come up with a cheaper nickel to produce, since it currently costs more than 13 cents to produce one. I'm Matt Mattinson.
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5: 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And now, from the Connors and Sullivan Broadcast Studios, the man who is not what he wants to be, but is way grateful that he's not who he used to be, here, Kevin!
10: All right, welcome in, Kevin McCullough. Glad to have you with us. So grateful to have you here at That Kevin Show, thatkevinshow.com, for all things related, whether it's the podcast, whether you want to catch up on our latest television show or the column. Have a new one out today. I'm going to get to that in a minute. Lots of things to think about, lots of things to discuss, and grateful, always grateful, that you spend time with us. And I am still just so grateful for those of you that have heard the cry of believers around the world and stepped up and provided Bibles in ways that I just could not have fathomed. Our original goal was 10,000 Bibles, and you guys have you've come through on that, and there are still people still giving because there are still people that need Bibles beyond those 10,000 names. So thank you for everything that you've done. We'll have a kind of a final report on the Bible effort coming up Thursday, I think. So something happened last night that's not uncommon. I went to bed, it was probably 11:30, something like that. And somewhere around 2:30 or 3 o'clock, I woke up. And when my mind just turns on, it just turns on. I can't, there's nothing I can do to turn it off. I've tried. But when it decides it's time for me to think about stuff, I start thinking about it. So I get up because I don't want to bother the lovely bride. And I kind of go into another part of the house. And I'm scrolling and reading and thinking about today and thinking about the things that we want to accomplish and so forth. And one of the things that I did is, of course, scroll through social media and the headlines. And last night, my social media feeds were just stock full of satellite images, supposedly, all reportedly from Google Earth, showing whole neighborhoods of Gaza just reduced to gray rubble. The posts accompanying them tend to also share a unilateral conclusion. This is the evidence of genocide, and Israel is guilty of it. That's what they were trying to say in showing these Google Earth pictures.

0: pictures of these obliterated concrete buildings in Gaza. The images are sobering, and they should be, because behind every collapsed roof was a family, a kitchen table, children who slept there. Anyone who can look at these pictures and feel nothing has lost something important, a piece of their humanity. Grief over the suffering of civilians is not a betrayal of Israel, and it's not a weakness. It just simply is what decent people feel, including Israelis, I might add. Israel was the first to offer help to people who were injured in the Israeli war, and they continued to take Gazans to Israeli hospitals and help them long after the fighting was over. But grief is not the same as understanding. A photograph taken from basically outer space orbit can show you what happened to a place, but it can't tell you why. And if we're going to render judgments that history is going to record, we owe it to the dead on every side to get the why, in this case, right. Go back to October 6, 2023. On that day, there was a ceasefire in place between Israel and Gaza. It had been in place for a while. Israel had withdrawn every soldier and every settler from Gaza nearly two decades earlier. In 2005, and then Hamas seized full control of the territory in 2007. Whatever grievances existed, and there were many, the people of southern Israel went to bed on October 6th in their homes, in the kibbutzes, and young people danced at a music festival near the border, believing that the world was at peace. The next morning, Hamas terrorists crossed that border, murdered 1,200 people in cold blood, almost all of them civilians. They killed elderly people in their homes. They killed parents in front of their children. They raped mothers in front of sons, and they raped daughters in front of fathers. They took more than 250 hostages, including babies, some of whom they popped the heads off of, grandmothers, and women back into Gaza. It was the deadliest, ugliest, most destructive single day for the Jewish people since the Holocaust. Hamas didn't build that capacity alone, by the way. For years, Iran has funded, armed, and trained Hamas as part of its network of proxy forces aimed at Israel's destruction. The rockets, the money, the expertise, the ambition to strike at the Jewish state from every direction. Most of that traces back to Tehran. Iran has been content to fight Israel to the last Palestinian. That's a phrase. Iran is very happy to fight Israel to the last Palestinian. Hamas spent several years building hundreds of miles of tunnels beneath the homes in Gaza, schools, mosques, hospitals. It placed its fighters, its weapons, and its command centers among the very civilians it claimed to govern. It did this deliberately, because it understood that when Israel responded, and it knew Israel would respond, the resulting devastation would become its most effective propaganda. The rubble in these pictures is in no small part the rubble that Hamas planned for. On September 11th in 2001, I spent 18 hours on the air the day after I was named host of my own program. I remember images of Lower Manhattan, the smoke, the twisted steel. No serious person looked at Ground Zero and concluded that America was the aggressor. Nor, when America answered, did the rubble left behind in Afghanistan erase the question of who had started it. One of the first rules of the playground was simple when I was little. Don't start it. It was not a rule meant to excuse whatever came next, but it was a recognition that the one who throws the first punch bears a unique responsibility for everything that follows. Right now, some adults pretend that geopolitics is too complicated for such a lesson. It is not. I will be honest with you. I grow very weary of having to explain this, but weariness is no excuse for silence, because history is being written right now, and one viral image at a time, and it's not too much, and there's not much of it at all, in fact, that's being written about its original chapter. The destruction in Gaza is real, and it is heartbreaking. It is also the direct consequence of a choice made by Hamas, backed by Iran, on October 7th. Had that choice not been made, those neighborhoods would still be intact. And if we want fewer images like these in the future, the lesson could not be plainer. Don't start it. Maybe you disagree. ThatKevinShow@gmail.com. 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Always take the time to read your thoughts. And I don't leave that for anybody else. I do that on my own. I make sure that I read every single one. So send it my way if you so wish. ThatKevinShow@gmail.com. 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And if you want to read the column that I just relayed to you in my monologue, it's up at townhall.com. It's also up at thatkevinshow.com. You can get my daily thoughts, my daily column, in either of those places, and I recommend that you would. Kevin McCullough coming right back. We've got a huge show. 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Hi, Kevin McCullough. 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If you're a Christian, you know the story of the crucifixion, but have you ever really considered what Jesus physically endured? The Suffering of the Lamb examines the historical and archaeological evidence surrounding Christ's passion, drawing from ancient sources and archaeological discoveries. Detailed illustrations help you visualize what actually happened, while the book also explores the deeper question of why Christ suffered in this particular way. 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
9: Josh Booth back with Bill Bullington. And hey, Bill, I seem to hear a lot about taxes when it comes to investing.
10: Well, a lot of people pay an awful lot of attention to taxes, and oftentimes it hurts their investment performance. 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
10: No, I've never seen two people that were identical when it came to their investment profile. It just hasn't happened yet.
9: So what should people do?
10: Give me a call or go to my website, bullingtoncapital.com. Either way, the phone number is 330-664-0700.
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0: welcome back. It's That Kevin Show, thatkevinshow.com for everything related to the show. You want to get the podcast, you want to watch the video, you want to read the column, it's all there. We've got all new stuff up nearly every day, so I hope that you'll be checking that out. This is the part of the show here at the beginning that we stop everything else that's happening. And we say, we need to ask the big question. How do we live? How do we live in a culture that has no use for God, has really just overt disdain for his word? And for those of us that find God precious and his word even more so, they look at us with great suspicion at best, maybe direct hostility at worst, but at best they look at us with great suspicion. And we say, how do we go about our life as believers in light of this culture that we're in, with this being the reality? Well, I'm very grateful to have shepherds joining me week after week, giving up a big chunk of their week to spend time with us. And Rabbi Alan Moorhead, Dr. Moorhead, is joining us from the Arrowhead Messianic Congregation in Peoria, Arizona. And yesterday, Alan, we started unpacking the feasts of the Lord that are in the spring, and we talked about Passover in Leviticus 23, but there are three others in the ensuing verses. In verse 6, you have the Feast of the Unleavened Bread, and then you have the two feasts of the first fruits, the barley first fruits, and then the wheat first fruits. So let's continue on with the Unleavened Bread Feast of the Lord. What is this to represent in the life of the believer?
1: Well, Kevin, the unleavened bread is to be celebrated for 7 days, and the first day and the seventh day are Sabbath days. But got to understand the seven-day concept, whether you're talking about 7 days of tabernacle or 7 days of unleavened bread, it has to do with the entirety of your life. That's what the seven represents. And so when a person receives Yeshua, Jesus, as his Lord and Savior, he enters in now this 7-day window, I guess, until the day he's either raptured or dies. And we have commandments of what we're supposed to do during this 7 days now. Things like Leviticus 6:17, where it says, don't offer leaven with your sacrifice. Leaven represents sin. You know, and the Apostle Paul talks about this too. He says in 1 Corinthians 5:7-8, purge out therefore the old leaven, you are unleavened, Messiah is our Passover, who is sacrificed for us. So we have to understand that leaven itself, which the symbolism is that you got yeast in it and it's puffed up. And throughout the scripture, even Yeshua, Jesus talked about beware of the leaven of the Pharisees, which is hypocrisy. Beware of the leaven of Herod, which was sin, adulterous, and murder. So we have to keep the leaven out of our lives. Once we receive Yeshua Jesus as our Passover, we are now required to live righteous lives. And this is important. You know, people seem to forget that, well, I got Jesus now, I can just do what I want to do. No, you cannot. And, you know, you have to walk in the ways of the Lord now until the day he calls you home, either by death or by the rapture. So unleavened bread is something that's kept on Passover, along with bitter herbs, which indicates the persecution that we go through as believers. You know, Acts 14:22 tells us that through much tribulation we enter the kingdom of God. And John 16, verse 33 says, in the world you shall have tribulation, but be of good cheer that he has overcome the world. So it comes with the territory when you're a believer, and you just got to expect it.
0: So I'm very curious about something. What was it about the ingredient of leaven that made the, you know, the biblical writers associate it with sin? They don't say don't consume leaven at all, by the way. There's just in these feasts and specific times that you specifically abstain from it. But what was it about this particular ingredient that even Jesus himself kind of identified in that kind of symbolic way of being sin?
1: the whole idea when the Hebrews left Egypt, they cooked themselves up bread real quick, and all they did really was mix flour and oil together and baked it real quick. They didn't give it time to rise. There was no yeast in it. And so there was a symbolism set up right then and there that when they fled Egypt, which is like coming out of the world, that you quickly move when the Lord says move. And so that's why he said when you have Passover, it has to be a lamb, unleavened bread, and bitter herbs.
0: That's interesting.
1: And all of that comes together with how we are to live our lives.
0: Yeah. All right. So that's in Leviticus 23, verse 6. Now, if we drop down to verses 10 through 14, there's a feast referred to as the Barley First Fruits Feast. What is this describing?
1: Okay. I explain a lot of this in my different books. You know, I have 11 books, including the Moedim, or the Feast of the Lord. I have, you know, the commentary on Enoch that I wrote, the first commentary since the 1800s on Enoch, and also have it in the Tabernacle of Moses and the Believer's Walk, and including a commentary on Revelation. But barley first fruits occurs during the time the 7 days of unleavened bread. And what this represents, anytime you're talking about fruit or trees, it represents people. So barley first fruits was fulfilled. There was a rapture that was fulfilled in Matthew 27, verse 53, that when Jesus rose from the dead, many other graves were opened up. And then that's when he went down to hell, released the captives that are in the bosom of Abraham, which you can read in Luke 16, and he took them to paradise. And at the same time, the graves were opened up, and all those people were raptured. So there was a series of raptures, and the barley first fruits was the first series of raptures to take place, and it already has happened. And this is why it also tells you in the barley first fruits that it is a statute forever. Every time you see that word, we'll talk more about it later in the week. But statute forever is very important to understand that it's a permanent thing that's going to be that occurred. And so during first fruits, the farmer, it's important to understand what a first fruit is. A first fruit is a tiny piece of a general harvest of a large field. So the farmer brings his first fruit to the house of the Lord, and to the priest there, and he waves it before God, and then brings it in the house. So this is, you know, the symbolism here is the first fruits go to the Lord. They're presented by the Lord. The farmer, which is Yeshua, Jesus here, he presents us or whoever believes in him to the Father, and anyone he presents to the Father will be accepted and then brought into the house, which is a term of a rapture coming into the house of God. First fruits, it belongs to the Lord. That's why we read in Revelation 14, and in my commentary in Revelation, I really explain this, that 144,000, which are the first fruits of the Lord, follow the Lamb wherever he goes. This is not talking about Israel. This is talk because it says they are redeemed from mankind. That's what I point out in my commentary. You know, Revelation 7, that's from Israel. But Revelation 14 is 144,000, which is a symbolic number of the government of God. And this is what we learn in Isaiah, that the government has no end with Yeshua. They follow the Lamb wherever he goes. So if we're following the Lamb wherever he goes, we've got to go along with this. You know, we understand that we are first fruits. And that's important.
0: All right, we have just a minute left. The next chunk of that passage, verses 15 and through 17, deals with something called the wheat first fruits. What distinguishes them from the barley first fruits?
1: Okay, after the barley first fruit took place, 50 days later, you come to the wheat first fruits. And that's why it's called Pentecost, which means 50, or Shavuot in Hebrew, which means weeks, because you count out 7 weeks. And so that is the next rapture that's going to take place. And so this is the one that most of us alive on this earth today that believe in the Lord are waiting for, is the next wheat first fruits rapture, which would occur in the spring. We learn that in the Songs of Solomon, chapter 2, and Isaiah 18. When the flower is in the grapevine. So that's the spring. So it's not the general harvest, which would be in the fall. So this is why it's important for us to be in the spring first fruits, to be presented to the Father and enter into the house, that we are following the Lamb wherever he goes.
0: Okay, that wraps up the spring feasts of the Lord. Tomorrow we will start a two-day discussion on the fall feasts, and we'll kind of go through them. And then Friday we'll put it all together and say, ask the big question, what does it all mean? But so grateful to have Alan Moorhead, Dr. Alan Moorhead with us, senior rabbi at the Arrowhead Messianic Congregation. And Alan, thank you for your time again today.
1: Thank you, Kevin.
0: You got it. Kevin McCullough coming right back.
2: Stick around. Hey, did you know there's actually a simple path that helps most people avoid poverty? 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
4: Foundations of Freedom, a look at America's founding principles and the leaders who shaped our nation.
5: Ronald Reagan understood that freedom sometimes requires more than quiet diplomacy. It requires moral clarity. On June 12, 1987, standing before the Brandenburg Gate in a divided Berlin, Reagan issued a direct challenge to Soviet leader Mikhail Gorbachev. "Mr. Gorbachev, tear down this wall." The Berlin Wall was more than concrete and barbed wire. It represented a system that restricted movement, divided families, and denied millions the freedoms Americans often take for granted. Reagan refused to treat that division as permanent. He understood that free nations must be willing to identify the difference between liberty and oppression, and have the courage to say so. 2 years later, the Berlin Wall fell. Freedom survives when people refuse to accept tyranny as inevitable. So when freedom is challenged today, will we have the courage to defend it with the same clarity?
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10: 7 times he came to America, preaching across the colonies, sometimes to crowds of over 30,000 people. This great awakening spread like fire. Benjamin Franklin not only attended his meetings and printed his sermons, but built an auditorium for him to speak in, afterwards donating it as the first building of the University of Pennsylvania. Who was he? George Whitefield, who died this day, September 30th, 1770. Of Whitefield's preaching, Franklin wrote, "It was wonderful to see. One could not walk through town in an evening without hearing psalms sung in different families of every street."
9: This has been an American Minute with Bill Federer. 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

0: It's That Kevin Show, thatkevinshow.com. So grateful to have you with us. And for the next 7 minutes or so, every one of you that give a Bible at 1-800-937-9673, another Bible's going to be given. And since we are only 2,400 Bibles away from getting every name off the list, we are asking you to help us wind that number down as small as possible. Another 300 Bibles yesterday, another 700 the day before. Thank you to those of you. 1,000 Bibles in 2 days. We're so grateful. Could we do 2,400 Bibles in one day or today? Could we just take care of that? If there was somebody, Michael Woolworth, I always am quick to need to be reminded to mention this, but there are some of you that operate a small business or that have resources that kind of go beyond what some people around you have. And if you're looking for an investment into the kingdom, I don't know of a better way that you could literally do that than giving money to Bible League, because for every Bible that goes out, 12 more believers find Jesus. And if they all get Bibles, then there's going to be 12 more of those that you see how that math adds up really quickly. If you want to see spiritual development on planet Earth, if you want to see genuine discipleship begin to take root, give a gift to Bible League, because that's where it starts. The Bible changes lives. It invests in people. They tell other people about the Word of God. They accept Jesus. The lives continue to be changed. It's generational after generation. So please, please, please give that Bible now. It's being matched Bible for Bible, 1-800-937-9673. But Michael, we do have some people to thank, and then you want to take us to another theater where Bible League is active.
1: Yeah, we added 140 Bibles to the tally because of people like Stephanie of Gainesville, Georgia, said, I'm in at 10 Bibles. Deborah of Columbus, Ohio, said, Michael, Kevin, 150 $50 gift for 30 Bibles. And then Tony in Brooklyn said, I want to be a part of this, a $500 gift. Again, to fill the waiting hands of 100 believers that we know by name at Bible League. And Kevin, that's, again, been the joy in all of this. The weeks that we've been tackling this ambitious goal, right? It's been gifts of all sizes from the far reaches of your listening area. So again, I know it's tempting to say, okay, what does my $5 gift in this great big crazy world really accomplish? And yet, most of the stories that we've shared, that of Lally, the village witch doctor, Katsu, leading his interrogator to Christ, it came down to one Bible, somebody able to share what's in that Bible. And as I love to say, a gracious God willing to bring people from the grips of spiritual darkness. So again, this is year 88 for Bibling, to think that, that Kevin Show, these wonderful stations have been with us for about 25 to 30 years. And again, we're praying that we can get it done. We're officially done. This Sunday, we'll close the books, Monday morning, tally up whatever God has done through That Kevin Show, and get these Bibles on their way. But be a part of this 800 Yes Word or thatkevinshow.com. Yeah, Kevin, I want to take you to Tanzania, Africa. Again, this is the part of the world where Christianity is growing in the greatest numbers in the world. I was chatting with my colleague, a man by the name of Jared. We were talking about, the assurances that we have. God will accomplish his purpose in this world. We were walking in from the parking lot, Kevin, in the greater Chicago area. You've been to our headquarters. You know mm-hmm. what I'm talking about, right? Mm-hmm. And etched in the front of our building is what? It's Isaiah 55. It says, my word will go forth. It will not return void. It will accomplish my purposes. And we have that assurance today. Listen, where it's necessary, Bible League gets the highest marks from Charity Navigator, the Evangelical Council for Financial Accountability. You deserve to know that, right? But also be reminded about the precious promises of God, including that of Isaiah 55. But Jared had just returned from a trip to Tanzania. Kevin, he had given out Bibles to about 200 new believers. One of those was an 80-year-old woman, had walked with the Lord for about 20 years, had lived so remotely. Kevin, she didn't have a cell phone. She had, it had been rare that she'd even looked at the face of a clock. That's remote, isn't it? But Jared had this to say about her finally receiving that Bible, and what a tremendous blessing that was, not only to her, but to her entire community.
2: Isaiah 55 does really stand out because it shows that we can really trust that when we are sharing the Word of God, this is going to be an incredible investment. We know that it's not going to return void. I think of the testimony recently of Farasia in Tanzania. In the area where she was at, she had never seen a printed Bible study or even a Bible, you know, in several different churches in there until she was in retirement age and received her very first Bible as a result of the generosity of Bible League donors. What an incredible gift to her, to that village.
1: Again, what a gift. And how did we make that possible? Well, it's through listeners like those to that Kevin show, Kevin. Again, Paul in Galatians 6 says what? Bear one another's burdens and thus fulfill the law of Christ. Kevin, you and I are excited about church growth, right? We're excited we hear about a church planted, you know, a former village witch doctor coming to Christ. But I assure you, there are forces at work in this world that push back on all of this. Again, it's not enough to get angry about that or to feel indifferent about what's happening half a world away. Do what people like Patrick, Gloria Vaughn, and so many others have done. They said what? Let's do something about it. If the princely sum of $5 solves this for Christians like Farasa, they're deep in the heart of Tanzania, Africa. Let's do it today.
0: 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Be a joy maker is what it says. 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But be a joy maker. Click that banner, give that gift, and get it matched right now. 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

0: Welcome back to Times Square. It's That Kevin Show, thatkevinshow.com for all things related, including the television episodes, the daily column at Town Hall, and of course the podcast for everything that we do on the radio. Glad to have you with us. Never behind a paywall. Never want you to have to pay a dime to get access to truth. We want you to have complete access to it. That's why we do it that way. So thank you for being there. Rabbi Schneider is somebody who's been with us many times in the past when I've just been on in New York, but he has a global ministry that is on TV and radio. He's on many of the same stations this broadcast is heard on. And Rabbi, it is always wonderful to have you with us. I have to tell you, I was traveling from northern New Jersey into New York City a few weeks ago. So it probably happened, I don't know, four or five times now that it's caught my attention, which is pretty interesting because it takes a little bit to get my attention. But once it does, it's like I zero in on it. Mm-hmm. And I'm going through the collar communities of Manhattan there in North Jersey to the George Washington Bridge. And as I get close to one of the big malls there, there's this huge billboard, white background, big block, red letters, Jews.com. And I thought, with all of the anti-Semitism, with all the stuff that's going on in the world today, for someone to take out a URL and put it on a billboard like that is a bold move, especially in the New York City tri-state area where we have such a problem with the anti-Semitism and everything else. And then I read that it is a work of you and your ministry and what you're doing with it. And I'm just fascinated by this, but welcome back. It's great to have you. Tell us what your goal is in the Jews.com big signs. And they're all over the tri-state.
1: They're all over. It's massive what we're doing throughout New York City and northern New Jersey. First of all, this is a God story, Kevin, and our audience today. In September of 2023, I know this is a little bit out there, but the fact that I own Jews.com gives credibility to what I'm about to share
0: with you. Right, there you go.
1: In September of 2023, I had an experience one night where I was sleeping, Kevin, but I was awake. It was like I was sleeping in the night. It was like 3 in the morning or something. I don't know what time it was, but I was awake. Wake of what was going on. And in this spiritual experience, I was in like this gray, it felt like a spiritual weather pattern, like I was surrounded by this gray atmosphere. Hmm. It almost felt oppressive, and a voice kept speaking to me the same words over and over and over again, Acts 2:22, Tetrarch. Over and over, the voice kept coming, Kevin. It didn't feel good. It almost felt oppressive. Like, what is this? Like, I wanted to get it off me, but it kept on coming. Acts 2:22, Tetrarch. As soon as I got out of bed in the morning, I went down to my prayer room. I opened up the Word of God to specifically read, well, what exactly does Acts 2:22 say? And in a nutshell, here's what it says. The Lord, God is revealing in His Word. Peter is speaking, and Peter is speaking to Israel. And he says this, men of Israel, listen to these words. Jesus of Nazareth, a man attested to you by miracles, signs, and wonders, just as you yourself know, you put to death by the predetermined plan of God through godless men, but God raised him up again since the grave was not able to hold them in its power. And as soon as I read that, Kevin, and our audience today, I knew that God was calling me to directly challenge and confront Israel with the gospel. Mm. That's what Peter was doing in Acts 2:22. Men of Israel, listen to these words. And the word that also came to me in September of 2023 was the word tetrarch. It was Acts 2:22, tetrarch. Acts 2:22, tetrarch. I didn't know what tetrarch was. I heard of it before. I didn't know what it was. What it is, it's a governmental ruler. Technically, it's a ruler of a fourth of a kingdom, but it's a governmental term that someone has authority in this particular area. So I knew the Lord was telling me, I'm calling you to challenge Israel with the gospel, and I've given you authority to do this. So I felt completely incompetent. Like, how in the world am I going to challenge Israel with the gospel? I mean, look at me. How am I going to do that? But I was confident and knew that God had spoken to me. So bottom line, we began by putting up billboards in Israel, the physical, nation of Israel. And the billboard said, what if he's right in Hebrew? And it had an image of a man. You couldn't tell who it was. So the concept was people would say, well, what if who's right? Then they'd go to the domain name and they would find some messianic prophecy. And then finally, after the last messianic prophecy, the image that they saw on the billboard of the man's face, but they were unable to see who the man was because it was fuzzy, all of a sudden, at the end of the communication, when they went to the domain, what if he's right? The man's face became clear, and the face of Jesus appeared with a thorn of crowns on his head and blood coming down his face. And then Jesus saying, do not think I've come to abolish the law, but fulfill it. And then we gave him the opportunity to download a book that I wrote on messianic prophecy for free. So we were spending a lot of money in Israel doing this, but we were not getting the response, Kevin, that I was believing for. So I got my key executives together in my office specifically in several months ago to talk about this. I believe it was right early January of this year. I got them together and I said, listen, guys, we know God's called us to challenge Israel, but what we're doing is not working. We need to figure out what to do next. And I never told them before that it wasn't working, but this meeting was called to admit where it's not working. So we're in my office to try to figure out what to do next. And Kevin, I looked down at my phone and I had an email or a text or email, I forget, from a domain name broker I hadn't done business with in 3 years. I had not heard from the guy. And there he says, Rabbi, I've got an email, a domain name that I think you might be interested in, Jews.com.
0: Good and evil forces that are at work here. I'll give you the last word.
1: Thank you, brother. And thank you for praying. We just got an email from somebody last week. They emailed us through Jews.com. And he said, exactly this is what he said. I'm a Jewish man. How can I follow Jesus as the Messiah? So we're getting all different. We're getting anti-Semites. We're getting people that hate me and Jesus and what we're doing. And then we're getting Jewish people that want more information, even to the extent of the email that we just got last week. Listen, people that want to support this, please do go to discoveringthejewishjesus.com and give, because this literally, Kevin, I won't even tell you how much money this is costing us, but there's no information on Jews.com, no asking people to give.
0: Right. We don't, it's even a pure evangelistic.
1: It's all designed to reach Jewish people. So if this is touching you that are listening, please go to Discovering the Jewish Jesus and donate. Help us to do what we're doing, because we want to bring this to other cities in the United States and reach every Jew in this country.
0: Excellent. Rabbi, thank you for your time. Discovering the Jewish Jesus is heard on many of the same stations that you get that Kevin show, and I encourage you to check that out. And discoveringthejewishjesus.com, how you can support this effort. Rabbi Schneider, we appreciate it. Kevin McCullough coming right back from Times Square. Don't go anywhere.
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0: Hi, Kevin McCullough. I have a lot of friends that have a lot of opinions about AI, what it means, how to use it, what should be done with it, and what shouldn't be. 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
6: 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Who was he? 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Of Whitefield's preaching, Franklin wrote, "It was wonderful to see. 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
5: This has been an American Minute with Bill Federer. 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
0: All right, welcome back. Kevin McCullough, final few minutes of the first hour today. Glad to have you here. I got to weigh in on something that happened yesterday with New York Magazine. Not that New York Magazine is something that I read. I don't. But they did stake out some interesting territory yesterday. I'll get to that in just a second. Hey, I don't know if you were listening yesterday, but I had the strangest and coolest thing happen I've ever had in dealing with a health insurance company. You know, I've been telling you about Vic Pritchard and DFW Direct Insurance for a few months now, and Vic has not only helped me save $400 a month on my premiums. So that's my month-to-month nugget that I'm paying for the health insurance for my family of five. Previously, under our old medical sharing program that we were in, where you submit your receipts to a group of people and they decide if they're going to share the costs or not, we were paying significantly more. Family of five, they were agreeing to cover less. I'm not understanding why that was the case, but it got to the point where we were just having to find another option. And someone told me about Vic and DFW Direct Insurance. I called him up from the very first moment I spoke to him on the phone. I was like, "Vic, you're wonderful. This is incredible. I can't believe." I said, how much do you save on average every person that calls you?" And he says, "It's somewhere in the 38 to 45% range. Every person that they help, they save that much on their health insurance." Friends, I don't care if you have insurance through your company. I don't care if you have insurance from your, if you're an employer providing it for yourself, or if you're a small business and you're providing it for your workers. You owe it to yourself to call Vic Pritchard at DFW Direct Insurance and say, "Vic, can you help me?" And if he can, he will. And if he can't, he will just tell you straight out. But he also gave me permission to give you his cell phone number so that you could call him. 817-449-5557. 817-449-5557. But so I'm already saving $400 a month. Then my bride takes my daughter to back to school doctor visit where they, check everything out and they make sure that she has all of her vaccinations and everything they need for school. The whole thing with the visit and everything else was like $900 if I was to pay out of pocket. But we have a plan that has zero out-of-pocket costs. And not only that, the plan pays a fixed rate for things like office visits. And when you're going to someone in network, you get a massive discount. So oftentimes, the insurance company paying on a claim that's in network ends up with a surplus of what they pay. And I got an $11 rebate check on a $900 visit that my daughter had to the doctor. I didn't pay anything out of pocket. I didn't pay anything except my premium, and I got an $11 check back on that visit. That is incredible. And you could have a similar experience by calling Vic Pritchard today, 817-449-5557. I've never seen health insurance this good. We have more coverage on more things for our family of five than we had when we were paying $400 a month with the medical sharing thing. It's unlike anything I've ever had. And I got a rebate check on top of it. 817-449-5557, 817-449-5557. And when you call, ask them about the cash back on the drug plans that they offer as well. Because if you get a drug that is, it costs a certain amount and the drug plan covers it, you could get a rebate check of $50 to $75 on every prescription that you have. So call and see for yourself, 817-449-5557. All right, I'm going to put off the story that I was going to do about New York Magazine until next hour, but it's so ridiculous. I have to comment on it. Coming up, hour number two, and we've got another great hour. KT McFarlane and Hogan Gidley will be with me. We are in election cycle, so we're going to talk a little more elections than normal. But that's all straight ahead here at That Kevin Show and online at thatkevinshow.com.
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8: News this hour from Town Hall. I'm John Scott. Consumer confidence down sharply this month.
9: The conference board's lead index fell more than 6.5 points from August. The board's chief economist, Dana Peterson, said the index deteriorated notably in September following 2 months of softening. The survey noted September's surge in gas prices and ongoing geopolitical tensions as factors in the drop in confidence across nearly all age and income groups. Consumer appraisals of business conditions also turned negative for the first time in 2 years. I'm at Mattinson.
8: President Trump promising that his government wouldn't limit the development of artificial intelligence, even as top executives of AI firms that have called for delays convene in Washington.
10: President Trump is continuing to throw his support behind AI. He unveiled the AI-powered America.gov today, which aims to make it easier for Americans to interact with the federal government.
11: We're putting power and control back into the hands of the people. Right where it belongs.
10: He said some services that used to take months to take care of can now be done in just a few clicks. It's described as a centralized portal for federal information. I'm Wendy Swanson.
8: Bands of rain continuing to sweep across the U.S. Southwest, causing desert rivers to surge and usually dry arroyos to rage with floodwater. Wide swaths of the U.S. Southwest under flood watches as the complex system of tropical weather spread northeast from Mexico, with Polo as the main event. In the southeastern corner of Arizona, flooding and damage to access roads reported. Secretary of War Pete Hegseth expected to announce deep cuts to the military's top brass. Hegseth will call for a 20% reduction to the number of positions reserved for admirals and generals at the Pentagon during his State of the Force address from Quantico, Virginia Marine Corps Base Wednesday. More at townhall.com.
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8: In consumer news, more than 330 pounds of tuna distributed across 5 states are being recalled.
13: The recall comes after testing found elevated levels of a toxin that can lead to food poisoning.

0: And AAA reports right now the average price for a gallon of regular statewide is $6.38. That's close to the record of $6.44 a gallon. I'm Tammy Trujillo.
1: A snake scare in Orange County, California. A 5-foot, highly venomous gaboon viper. It's not native to North America. It was later learned the person who reported it had used an AI-generated photo. More on these stories at townhall.com.
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0: 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And now, from the Connors and Sullivan Broadcast Studios, the man who is not what he wants to be, but is way grateful that he's not who he used to be, here's
1: 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We have something extremely important for you, and I want you to be aware about it. 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And what we need you to do is just go online to thatkevinshow.com, click on promotions. It's in one of the pull downs. And then once you're on that page, look for the Getty Music Sing 2027. Sign up for it. You could win a free trip. Hope you'll check that out. All right. Today, news wise, it's a pretty crummy day. For this reason, Lindsey Clancy is back in court, and I thought we would be done with this for a while, and evidently we're right back again. So her defense attorney, Mr. Reddington, and the prosecutor are locking horns over what should be addressed and what shouldn't be. One of the things that the defense lawyer for Lindsey Clancy has requested is for the judge to take an issue and set up an inquiry into the lone holdout juror, Michael Desranville, who, by the way, for the first time yesterday spoke as to the situation. And the summary of his statement was that it's wrong to make him the focus of what's happened here, as it is the children who have died, which was the reason why he couldn't let Lindsey Clancy walk. There were dead kids in the path of her getting freedom. Her wheelchairs were wheeling through her children's blood, metaphorically speaking. So evidently the defense lawyer for Lindsey did not like that. And said, well, we can't be letting this guy be out there talking. So he's now asked the judge in the Lindsey Clancy trial to set up a motion for one day, look into the... And I don't know what they're going to look into.

0: you can't intimidate a juror into voting how you want him to vote. And all the Karens that were on that jury, and that's what they were, man. I'm telling you, every last one of them. Well, didn't you know that she had really strong feelings? Yeah, so? Well, didn't you hear that she was really sad? Yes. But we don't let her kill her children because she's sad. But she was really, really sad. And they said it in court. This is the level of the argument that has been going on, and why the juror, as one of his fellow jurors said to, I think it was 60 Minutes or one of the shows, but she said he just couldn't get past the fact that she had brutally killed her kids. No kidding. Imagine a juror on a murder trial being incapable of getting past the fact that she had brutally murdered her own children. And don't start with me saying it was the husband. She said she did it. Her attorney said she did it. The police said she did it. Everybody that looked at it has said she did it. Her doctor said she... Everybody has said that she did it. So she did it. You just want to excuse the killing of children to ingratiate yourself to these people that are saying, oh, we're not being merciful enough if we say that she killed her children. No, she killed her children. It doesn't do us any moral good to pretend that she didn't. Now, the assistant district attorney, Jennifer Sprague, has pushed back strongly against the unsealing of the deadlock notes from the jury, warning the court that exposing sensitive deliberative communications would set a dangerous precedent. If we go further to make public notes sent by the jury, it just would all pile on to have this repeated chilling effect that would harm and irreparably our judicial system, Sprague argued, emphasizing that future jurors might hesitate to communicate with the judge if they fear their private discussions will be broadcast to the public. I don't think she's wrong. When jurors are asking judges for information and for notes on stuff that happened in the trial, they're doing that so that they can make the best decision that they can. But you can't, if you're doing that under the premise that you're communications are shielded, you're gonna ask for things in a different way than if there's a possibility that it might get leaked at some point in time, and you might not ask those questions at all then. One other thing, Kevin Reddington, the defense attorney, was pushing back today against claims that his team targeted a holdout juror, telling the judge that they are sick of being accused of persecuting the juror before declining to address the pending motion on jury notes. The tense atmosphere gave way to a brief moment of levity as the court turned to trial scheduling when Assistant District Attorney Jennifer Sprague argued against setting a trial date until all outstanding motions are resolved. And Reddington agreed with her. So they've got all these little tit-for-tat, you know, procedures that they need to go through to try to wrap up what's before them now to say that they're ready to start the retrial. But the defense attorney's getting mad. He's sick of being accused that they have been persecuting a juror. Of course it's the lone holdout juror that everyone's referring to, and of course they've been harassing him. This isn't even the least bit unclear. The other jurors went on primetime TV to explain to the world why they believe this holdout juror was the devil. And he's evidently a man of deep and devout faith. He's a father of small children. You can understand why he might just not be able to get over the fact that a mom brutally murdered her children. That seems pretty reasonable to be upset about if you're a juror and you're hearing the evidence in this case. And then when everybody on her side said that she did it, including herself, like, how are you supposed to process that? But then after that trial is over, your name and person is getting linked all throughout the media as being the guy that, you know, didn't let the mom go free when she was found innocent. She wasn't found innocent, by the way. A mistrial was declared. And even if the jury had said she was innocent, friends, I can never, in this life, I can't forgive that. That is something that is too gruesome and too heinous and too evil for me to even be able to comprehend. And I have to trust that God's judgment of it will be the best judgment possible. So I have to leave that to him, because in my own natural strength, I would be strapping her to the electric chair without 1 ounce of worry about it. My conscience would be clear. You killed your 3 kids brutally. That's why they don't let me be in charge of such things. Kevin McCullough coming right back.
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10: Hi, this is Radio Pastor Ernie Sanders, the voice of the Christian Resistance. Edmund Burke, the statesman, once said that all that is necessary for evil to prevail is for good men to do nothing. Well, in fact, the Bible says in James 4:17, for those that know to do good and do it not, to them it is sin. If, in fact, you are a born-again Christian, then he that is in you is greater than he that is in the world. Shouldn't we act that way?
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0: Welcome back. It's Tuesday, and we always appreciate the fact that KT McFarland carves out some very valuable time of her schedule to enlighten us a little bit on some of the things that are not clearly evident to the naked eye. And KT, I'm always appreciative of that. I've known you, I don't know how many years. I think it's we go back quite a ways. And every time, every conversation.
1: Decades, not years. Decades.
0: Every conversation I have with you in private, in public, on the air, off the air, I always learn something. And so it's something that I'm just really grateful for. And you bring this expertise to my listeners now, and I just want to say thank you for that. Last week, you had the fireworks of the UN and all the crazy back and forth, and the flat-nosed guy from Iran saying, we've never launched a terror attack on anybody in 200 years. And I'm like, October 7th, dude, come on. And like, it's just, it's the absurd. It's the theater of the absurd now. So let's separate that out and look at the narrow time frame of what is to come, particularly between now and year end, and what are the mechanisms at President Trump's disposal to effectively force Iran to do what they need to do? Because it does not look like they're going to go willingly into the great good night.
1: Yeah, I think I would separate until the end of the year. I'd separate that into two sections: one before the election, two after the election. Before the election, it looks Iran still thinks it's going to trick President Trump or pressure President Trump into somehow conceding a deal on their terms because he's so nervous about the price of gasoline and the outcome of the November election. I think it's already baked into the cake. And from what the president has said and the people around him, they assume that there's no deal coming on Iran's part, and we're not going to do a deal that's bad for us. So no deal coming. And so whatever happens in the midterms happens in the midterms. The day after the midterms, however, I think all hell gets unleashed. And not just the United States, but the Gulf Arabs and Israel acting together. I keep thinking of it. It's like the Godfather trilogy, part three movie of the Godfather. Remember, the Godfather settles all scores. I think the day after the election, there'll be nothing holding President Trump back from probably pretty significant devastation of Iran, not just the remaining military sites, but any even potentially their energy infrastructure and their civilian infrastructure. Now, why do I say that there'll be no holds barred? You know, right now, today, the Saudis and the other Gulf Arabs, they want us on one hand to sort of hold back because they're nervous that Iran is going to attack their energy infrastructure. But at the same time, they want the United States to go in and, for example, destroy the Houthis, et cetera. So once there are no holds barred on the United States from the U.S. political perspective, then I think it's, you know, everybody's going to go after Iran. Before that, again, before and after the election, before the election, I think that Iran, realizing that its Strait of Hormuz threat and all of its threats aren't terribly effective anymore because oil has found workarounds to the Strait of Hormuz, that maybe Iran escalates. Maybe Iran decides, okay, now we're going to go for broke. We're going to escalate this war to make it a regional Middle East war. And at that point, again, I think President Trump has no inhibitions to retaliate in an extremely significant way.
0: Which is ultimately what the region needs. And I think that there's no reasonable way to deal with the decision makers in Iran. And the president of Iran can come over here and grumble all he wants to at the podium at the UN. Nobody believes that he has any decision making ability. There's no one. It's like you sent the JV coach over, you know, to try to play the game on behalf of the team. Like there's nobody there. It's an empty suit. And these guys, the IRGC, have been unwilling to be able to enter into discussions that follow traditional, rational, logical outcomes. And I guess what I'm curious about, KT, is do the Arab states that you mentioned, because I was a little surprised that you said that, is the reason they would join the effort is because they understand just what lunatics these guys are as well?
1: I think so. And they realize that there's just, you have to destroy the snake. I keep thinking back, there was a brilliant long article written by Ayan Ali Hirshi, a woman who had been
0: I know her well, yeah.
1: As you know, so originally sort of a Muslim convert to the extremist cause, and then completely changed her position. And she wrote to say, look, the West needs to understand that the Muslim, that there's a mentality, a mindset of the Iranians and the radical extremists in Iran and in throughout the region, that there's no compromise. And they want to bring about the end of the world. They think that that's their ticket. We think it's nuts, but they really do believe if they can bring about the end of the world, that they get what they want, either in this world or the next. And so they have this messianic death wish. And there's no reasoning with people who have that messianic death wish. And so I guess I've reluctantly come to the conclusion that whoever is the leadership, and I agree with you, it's the IRGC, it's the radical Ayatollahs, that there's just no convincing them otherwise that they have to be eliminated.
0: There's been a lot of discussion on social media in the last couple of days as Google Earth has released the new pictures of the Gaza region and everything's, you know, blown off the map. And they're saying that, you know, this is the destruction of war and, you know, this is what we've caused and all the rest of it, forgetting completely that October 7th was not of Israel's choosing. But I want to touch on that for a second. One of the things that I think made Gaza so tricky is that you had a hard time distinguishing the radicals from the normal citizens in Gaza. And in fact, I think you had a lot of people that kind of had motivations to kind of swing whatever way the weather showed them that day, depending on how they were trying to survive. Is that the same in Iran? We see these huge protests that take place after every election that they hold, and it's millions and millions of people, it looks like. And yet, they have not taken the opportunity to throw off these guys, even with foreign support. Is there an Iranian population that truly does want us to finish off the IRGC? And if so, do we recruit them for that fight?
1: You know, there are no popular opinion polls that we can rely on in Iran, right? Nobody's going to be able to gauge the temperature of the average 90 million Iranian citizens. But just from anecdotally, it's pretty clear that the IRGC and the Ayatollahs, the radical Ayatollahs, they have a firm grip on everything, on the economy, on the terror weapon, on the government, even on a lot of the government officials. And they don't seem to care about the 90 million other fellow citizens. They want to bring about the end of the world. And it's like Hitler in Nazi Germany, or it's like Kim Jong-un or the Kim family in North Korea. Or as you point out, it's like Hamas in Gaza. They don't really care about their people. But I've got to assume that in a country of 90 million well-educated, smart, innovative, creative people, that there is somebody that is going to stand up, or some groups, or is there going to be a fractured leadership? Is there going to be someone that we can support? I also have to assume that between the Gulf Arabs, Mossad, and the U.S., we have a lot of intelligence of who are we working with people. If we're not working with people, we're fools. But are we working with people within Iran who could then be the new leadership group if the IRGC is eliminated, the senior leadership of the IRGC?
0: Didn't it feel for a little bit like the Speaker of the House and the President were those people that,
1: and maybe,
0: you know,
1: they are.
0: But not based on his performance at the UN last week.
1: Those guys are terrified. You know, the people that you're referring to, like the President of the country, the Speaker of the Parliament, the people that we've been negotiating with, they're terrified because they've got to walk a really fine line. On one hand, they worry about the Americans coming after them and assassinating them. On the other hand, they worry about their own people assassinating them and removing them from power. So maybe, is that a group that we can build on? We don't know. You and I don't know. And hopefully the intelligence community does know. And hopefully these are people we're working with. The same way during the Cold War, we worked with opposition groups within Poland, with behind the Iron Curtain, that we communicated with them in several ways, so that we knew if communism collapsed and the Soviet Union disintegrated, that we would have people we could work with who could rebuild the country.
0: It has been very interesting to watch how this has all played out, because I don't think that Netanyahu and Trump necessarily thought that it would go this long or turn into this fashion. And yet they're just proving just how extreme that they really are. And to your point, that they don't care about their own people. And if all 90 million of them died, they wouldn't shed a tear. That's what they want to have. That's what they're trying to have happen. The president, to his credit, doesn't want to kill 90 million Iranians. He wants to save as many of them as he can that want to live and contribute to a prosperous future. But that's a different discussion for a different day. KT, always appreciate your insights. Thank you.
1: Thank you.
0: You're welcome. Kevin McCullough coming right back. Don't go away.

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1: Foundations of Freedom. 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
2: Ronald Reagan understood that freedom sometimes requires more than quiet diplomacy. It requires moral clarity. On June 12, 1987, standing before the Brandenburg Gate in a divided Berlin, Reagan issued a direct challenge to Soviet leader Mikhail Gorbachev. "Mr. Gorbachev, tear down this wall." The Berlin Wall was more than concrete and barbed wire. It represented a system that restricted movement, divided families, and denied millions the freedoms Americans often take for granted. Reagan refused to treat that division as permanent. He understood that free nations must be willing to identify the difference between liberty and oppression, and have the courage to say so. 2 years later, the Berlin Wall fell. Freedom survives when people refuse to accept tyranny as inevitable. So when freedom is challenged today, will we have the courage to defend it with the same clarity?
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0: It's That Kevin Show, thatkevinshow.com. Back with us is Michael Woolworth, who's checking in once again from HQ in Bible League country. And Michael, before we do anything else, let's just say thank you to some people that have heard the call and have said, I've got to be involved in getting Bibles to Christians who desperately need them.
1: Well, we added another 110 to the tally because of people like Jose of Miami, Florida, said, I'm in at $300 for 60 Bibles. Rosemary of Federal Way, Washington, said, Michael, Kevin, count me in at 10 Bibles. Daniel of Southport, Connecticut, said, I want to be a part of this, a $200 gift for 40 Bibles. And then, Kevin, we're going to double each of those because of a Bible for Bible match. Friends of Bible League in another part of the country that believe so strongly in what we're doing have said, one, we're going to double every single gift. There's a limited window. They want to put Bibles into as many waiting hands as possible. And so thanks to Jose, Rosemary, Daniel, many others that have gotten us to this point. Kevin, we've got 2,500 Bibles to go. We've seen thousands sent to this point. We're running out of the month of September. So if you're waiting to hear it's the 11th hour, let me throw this out. It's the 11th hour, folks, right? If it's the fourth quarter, right? We're down to like the 2-minute warning, right? If I can use some sports speak here, but we're grateful to be at this point, Kevin. I'm personally thankful that you share our enthusiasm and our burden to see these Bibles reach these waiting believers. And then this listening family, again, being incredibly generous. I know, gas is up, groceries still costing more and more, right? But again, somewhere in your budget, you're finding a place, a way to send Bibles even half a world away. So I'm grateful for that. Again, we're down to the final 2,500. We're officially done Sunday. We'll tally up whatever God has done through listeners to That Kevin Show. We'll get these Bibles on their way. As I say, Christmas only 90-something days away, and to think that this year, these waiting believers who have gone without a Bible, some of these for years, right, will be able to read for themselves the precious Christmas story. But Kevin, we're grateful. We're down to the final 2,500, believing we can get it done in the coming days.
0: 1-800-937-9673. If you've not yet given, that is the number to where you can. And again, as Michael said, we are running out of time. The end of this week is the end of the campaign. 2,500 Bibles to go. I don't want us to get to Sunday night and go, oh, we just missed it by like just a little bit. No, I want us to get this done so that these people that have been on this list, and Bible League knows every single person that's receiving a Bible, because most of them, more than 90% of them, have been qualified for a Bible because they've completed the Project Philip Bible study that has been done in their area by a local pastor with them. And because of that, they are asking for a Bible to continue to study with. And that's how they've been qualified for that. But they know every single person. And what we're so ecstatic about being able to do is we can tell ministry leaders that are in these areas, many of whom we've played you the story of, who have said, I need 30 Bibles here, or 50 Bibles over there, or 1,000 Bibles for this. What's the tent city that is in the Middle East where they literally have so many people that are there, but they needed 1,000 Bibles. That's because the gospel is taking root in people's lives that are in hard places. But that's what we need. 800-937-9673. 800-937-9673.
1: Yeah, and Kevin, we've shared the stories. I call these people heroes of the faith, right? They're persecuted, often singled out, targeted, monitored because they bear the name of Jesus. They live remotely. They live in extreme poverty. They're under the corruption of governments that fiercely oppose the gospel. But make no mistake, what we're asking this listening family to do today, there is a disturbing trend that's happening there. Persecution is on the increase, especially among Christian clergy. This is my colleague Yazan, and he is in the Middle East.
2: I met a pastor. He was kidnapped and threatened to be killed. His freedom was as easy as for him not to confess that he's follow Christ. Of course, he's choose not to, and he was abused as a result. This is what happened through the last 6, 7, 8 years in the region.
1: Yeah, that's what's happening. It's, persecution is on the increase. Christians are suffering terribly. You know, we're currently serving in Afghanistan. You know, this tops the list, the World Watch list, right, that identifies, you know, where is persecution greatest in the world? Because of Taliban rule, Christians really have to live out their faith on the down low, Kevin. Sharia law means what? When you convert to Christianity, you're labeled an infidel. That can be punishable by death in a country like Afghanistan. If they merely suspect that you're a Christian, they can throw you in jail. They can beat you. That happened to a man by the name of Yusuf, a cobbler in Pakistan, who goes back and forth between those countries. When he became a believer after attending a small Bible study in his village, his entire family shunned him, turned him into the authorities. He's been beaten. He's been jailed. But Kevin, more than anything, he's awaiting his very first Bible in the Urdu language. And so that's why we're doing this kingdom business. Again, I know it's tempting to think, what will my $5 Bible do in this great big world? But to a man like Yusuf, who's been shunned by his family, needing to be reminded that God is there, listen, that $5 Bible, that's a lifeline that will give him the encouragement to persevere. And again, Kevin, that's why we're here doing this kingdom business.
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0: back. It's That Kevin Show. Kevin McCullough, glad to have you with us. 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And whether you're in Anchorage to Miami, San Diego to Boston, thank you for being there. We appreciate it. 400 cities and growing every single day. Grateful for your participation. Hogan Gidley is back with us. Not only was he part of the first Trump administration, not only was he a seasoned campaign guy for the Trump team in all three of their elections. I go all the way back to this guy when he was working for a fellow by the name of Governor Huckabee. And I love the fact that the long fingers of Mike Huckabee still continue to have great influence in our country. By the way, Hogan, how good of a governor is Sarah and what she's doing for the state of Arkansas? I mean, it's just spectacular what she's doing for those people.
1: No question. And I've known her since she was 19. So I've been around for quite some time. And I joke with Sarah all the time. If you're not good at this, having learned at the feet of your father and then working in a White House with Donald Trump and messaging and communication, then I can't help you. You know what I mean?
0: Right.
1: But she has taken that mantle moving forward, and she's rewritten the script for the state. And I would argue, when that stuff starts to trickle out to the national level, she's going to be talked about and should be talked about as a potential presidential nominee.
0: Well, what she's done on education for the state of Arkansas alone is beyond measure, because they were in really bad shape, and she's applied nothing but free market strategies to solving the problem, and she's getting results. So it's one of those things. And in terms of her following in her dad's footsteps, I mean, he was the most popular governor in that state's history, and maybe one of the longest serving governors in American history. And he was really kind of Donald Trump before Donald Trump was Donald Trump. Like, he was that populist guy that said, maybe we're not supposed to be spending all this money on crazy things overseas all the time, and let's bring American production back. So it's really fun to see her excel to the degree that she has.
1: Let's talk
0: about some of the other stuff that's going down in 26. You keep your eye very much to the ground, ear to the ground on what's going on. And you've got a lot of weird races. I think some of the major polling betting indicators this morning are kind of slightly leaning more left, like in 15 races. I think they either went to toss up or leaned slightly Democrat than they were 2 or 3 weeks ago. I can't get a good read on where we're at in terms of the national dialogue. What do you think is impacting 26, and how do you think the American people are responding right now?
1: Well, I think a lot of it has to do, I mean, you always blame the messenger, right? Like, why can't we message things better? I think there's, let me set up one difficult thing we're dealing with and then tell you what I think we can do. It'd be like if Joe Biden for 4 years took $100 out of your pocket and Donald Trump has given you back 80. And the people are like, whoa, but where's the 20? Where's the 20 extra? Because you cannot fix 4 years of epic failure in 2 years of record-setting success. So Donald Trump has changed a lot of things, and Republicans should be pointing to the differences. Campaigns are about drawing contrasts. Mm-hmm. Where we were, where we are now, and where we can be with Republican governance. But you have to remind people what we were able to accomplish in this short amount of time. When you have the lowest crime numbers in, 120-something years, you have the largest drop in prescription drug costs in 60 years, the southern border is closed, we are safer as a nation, the fraud, the waste and abuse that has been exposed at the federal level, hundreds of billions of dollars, so that the American citizens who need and deserve services can get it, to say nothing of the largest tax cut in American history, plus no tax on tips, no tax on overtime, no tax on Social Security. The massive cash advantage Republicans have, they ought to be able to tell that story in comprehensive but very pointed television advertising to remind people just what's at stake here.
0: Well, and that's the part that I hope and pray that they're on their game with, because there is no reason why someone who reflects the mindset of the 9/11 bombers should be up for Senate in Michigan. And there's no reason why the seat that someone just like him is running for in New Jersey should be an automatic win for them. Like, there should be a certain level of what about this that they need to be confronted with. I don't have the greatest confidence, Hogan, to be honest with you, in a lot of our campaign strategies, at least watching them from where I sit. But I'm hopeful that they will get that message out there. What needs to happen? Final question. What needs to happen in your mind in Iran before the election versus post the election? The president's saying this week he will resume bombing the day after the election if necessary and as intense as he needs to. Is there anything he can do before the election that you think would benefit the turnout?
1: Well, again, elections, especially midterms, are about contrasts and about turnout. Yeah. Can you get people out to vote for you? And the Iran situation, of course, is very difficult. Foreign policy is so nuanced and difficult. Long-standing arguments for centuries in places, and we're trying to insert ourselves or be part of that communication. Donald Trump did that masterfully in the first term, as you know, rallying people around the common idea that Iran was the largest sponsor of terrorism around the world, that they were a threat. And so that's how we got the Abraham Accords, and everyone said it would fall apart. It didn't. But this conflict, regardless of how you feel about it now, if somehow he can end it, fix it, solve it to some degree before the election, and if the people in this country view it as a win, regardless of how we got here, if they view it as a win, ultimately is really all that matters from a popularity standpoint. But I'll tell you, if I'm Iran and I've jacked around with this whole negotiating thing the whole time, and I've hemmed and hawed, and I have some people inside who really do want a deal, but the IRGC is the one that really controls everything, so they're the ones doing the bombing. If I'm them, and I think I can hold out till after the midterm, I got news for you. Once the midterm is over, and he doesn't have any political strings to worry about, he's in essence a lame duck for the next 2 years, what do you think's going to happen to Iran? Like, if I'm Iran, I'm going, hey, I probably should get a deal before the midterms. Because if the polls are right and the Democrats take over, Republicans lose, Donald Trump's going to be like, guess what, Iran? You had your chance. You blew it. Now I've got nothing to lose. So here come the missiles. I'd be terrified if I were Iran.
0: No, that's interesting, and it's also well said. Hogan Gidley, always doing a great job of analysis. Thank you for your insights and for all your daily good work. We appreciate it.
1: Thanks, Kevin.
0: You got it. Kevin McCullough coming right back from New York. Don't go away.
2: Stick around for more of That Kevin next.
0: Hi, Kevin McCullough. 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
5: Ronald Reagan understood that freedom sometimes requires more than quiet diplomacy. It requires moral clarity. On June 12, 1987, standing before the Brandenburg Gate in a divided Berlin, Reagan issued a direct challenge to Soviet leader Mikhail Gorbachev. "Mr. Gorbachev, tear down this wall." The Berlin Wall was more than concrete and barbed wire. It represented a system that restricted movement, divided families, and denied millions the freedoms Americans often take for granted. Reagan refused to treat that division as permanent. He understood that free nations must be willing to identify the difference between liberty and oppression, and have the courage to say so. 2 years later, the Berlin Wall fell. Freedom survives when people refuse to accept tyranny as inevitable. So when freedom is challenged today, will we have the courage to defend it with the same clarity?
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0: Super glad to have you with us. Welcome back. Kevin McCullough, final few minutes. And again, thank you to those of you that helped get Bibles to people. We could not have done it without you. We are so, so, so grateful for the generous outpouring of people who have stepped up and said, I want to help make sure that Bibles get into the people's hands. We're going to give you an update on exactly where we stand on the Wednesday show, which I guess is tomorrow. But if you have not yet given and you would still like to help Bibles get into the hands of Christian believers who don't have them and don't have access to them but would be deeply grateful for them, 1-800-937-9673, 1-800-937-9673. And you can call right now. All right. I have to come back to this because in the first hour I was going to, and then I whiffed. New York Magazine yesterday released their men's style issue. Now, I'm putting quotation marks around everything except New York, because New York, I think, is the place where it's still printed, so New York's right. But magazine is more operated online than in actual person, but they did shoot a cover shot, so I'm guessing that that magazine then is still worthy of being called a magazine. But they released a new issue, and it was a first for the company because they decided to feature a biological female, Ellen Page, who has since switched her first name to Elliot, who appeared topless on the cover, but as she has had the girth of her breasts removed, she sort of resembles a guy. Not really. She looks like someone who has had her breasts removed. And whatever that looks like and what she wanted to put on display. But they're trying to convince you that it is a man and she has a little bit of a bicep in one arm. So they're like, look, she's manly. She has a bicep. New York Magazine says, over the years, we've often returned to the subject of men's style. This is what New York Magazine thinks covering men's style looks like. Listen to this. There was the 1971 cover story wondering if men would get into high heels for fall, because that's what men do. That's what stylish men do. They wear high heels. In 1996, they ran a profile of male supermodels. They're hot, they're rich, they're openly straight. The magazine wrote, for several seasons, starting in 2006, the back half of the women's fashion issue was a mini men's magazine and featured a baby Tom Brown fresh off his first CFDA award win, and metrosexuals done up in their aughts finery sipping Peronis at Bungalow 8. So they've never really done like just normal men's fashion. It's always been kind of this thing. And now they have a biological female on the cover, and they're calling it a men's style issue. Now, 20 years later, they say, when even 15-year-olds are hype about Ralph, Armani's got a brand new designer and a pair of worn Chrome Hearts jeans can go for $100,000. Feels like the right moment to devote a special issue to men's style, the power player shaping the business, the new character shaking up the scene, the old semi-supermodels who are still around. We stop short of announcing another revolution in men's clothes that you may soon find guys sauntering through the city in sarongs. Really? That's men's fashion. The men you know in your life, they're wearing sarongs, and the cover features a bare-chested Elliot Page trying to make the whole world believe that she is, in fact, a he. And even if you look into her eyes of the photo, she just looks unconvinced to me. Completely unconvinced. And it breaks my heart, actually. Kevin McCullough, we'll see you tomorrow.
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11: News this hour from townhall.com. I'm John Scott. A flood watch in effect for a dozen states across the Midwest into the plains and southwest. Tropical moisture from Hurricane Pola fueling the flood threat through Wednesday in the southwest and central U.S. and across Texas, 4 to 8 inches expected in some areas. President Trump is hailing Tuesday's White House summit on artificial intelligence. The president and House Speaker Mike Johnson hosted Elon Musk, the heads of Anthropic, OpenAI, NVIDIA, and others as fears grow over the rapid advancement of AI.
12: They love our country and they love the world, and they came together and they did something that few people really, it's almost like a constitution in a way.
11: The president said AI is vital to American growth and pledged that artificial intelligence will henceforth be called super intelligence.
12: We've changed the name, Steve, officially to SI. Okay? Psi, like Psi, S-I, instead of A-I.
11: House Speaker Mike Johnson said the agreement was voluntary. A 77-year-old man convicted of killing a woman with a hammer has become the 16th person executed this year in Florida. Curtis Wilkie Bisley received the lethal injection at Florida State Prison in Stark. Convicted of the 1995 killing of Carolyn Montfort at her home south of Orlando. The number of job openings fell slightly in August.
13: The Labor Department says 7.1 million jobs were available, which is fewer than expected. The number and rate of hires was little change at 5.2 million for the month. According to the JOLTS report, the number of total separations, including quits and layoffs, were unchanged. Healthcare and social services led the way with the most job postings in August. Bob Agner reporting.
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11: A South Carolina man heading to federal prison after turning an international flight into a real headache.
15: Prosecutors say 52-year-old Michael Shane Orndorff Jr. drank four large glasses of wine, got aggressive with crew members, stole another bottle, then reportedly pounded on the cockpit door and locked himself in the bathroom to drink it. The flight to South Korea was forced to land in Anchorage, and he has now been sentenced to 2 years behind bars. Turns out air rage comes with a pretty expensive layover. I'm Monica Delson.
11: Six Flags Magic Mountain retiring its famous X2 roller coaster amid lawsuits alleging serious brain injuries caused by the ride. The Southern California theme park announcing that it is permanently closing that ride after nearly 20 years. Six Flags recently settled a wrongful death lawsuit from a family of a 22-year-old man who died after riding the coaster in 2022. News and analysis at townhall.com.
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all been treated unfairly. 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And we may have paid a dear price for it. Maybe it happened 20 years ago or 20 minutes ago. Today on A New Beginning,

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2: Certainly nothing wrong with praying the Lord's Prayer verbatim, but it's more than that. It's really the words of Jesus given to us and how we can pray. Matthew 6, verse 9. I would like us all to say this out loud together. Let's see what Jesus says. Our Father, who art in heaven, hallowed be your name. Your kingdom come, your will be done on earth as it is in heaven. Give us this day our daily bread, and forgive us our debts as we forgive our debtors. And do not lead us into temptation, but deliver us from the evil one. For yours is the kingdom and the power and the glory forever. Amen. The Lord's Prayer. So how do we pray? Here's point number one if you're taking notes. We pray to a Father in heaven who loves us. We pray to a Father who art in heaven. Our Father who art in heaven. A Father who longs for communication and fellowship with us. A Father who loves to bless us. He's a generous Father. He's a good Father. Jesus said it is your Father's good pleasure to give to you the kingdom. He's not a stingy God. He's a generous God. So I come to my Father. And then I say, verse 9, hallowed be your name. Hallowed be your name. It means I set God apart in my life. In other words, he is above everything else. He is Lord of all. Because if he is not Lord of all, he's not Lord at all. When I say hallowed be your name, it means in my life and character, I'm setting Christ apart and I'm seeking to live a holy life. Point number two. When we pray, we should always ask for God's will to be done. When we pray, we should always ask for God's will to be done. Look at verse 10. Your kingdom come, your will be done on earth as it is in heaven. Prayer is not getting my will in heaven, it's getting God's will on earth. Point number three, we should pray for God's kingdom to come. Your kingdom come, your will be done. Now, this is a multi-leveled request with different shades of meaning. What is the kingdom of God? It's the rule and reign of Christ in your life. Jesus said on one occasion, the kingdom of God is in the midst of you. And what he meant was, I'm here, and wherever I am, that's where the kingdom of God is. So when we're told in Matthew 6:33 to seek first the kingdom of God in his righteousness, it means put Christ first, put the will of God first, have Jesus rule and reign in your life. Sometimes we confuse man's kingdom with God's kingdom. We get very worked up about politics. Having said that, every Christian should register and vote biblically. I think it's irresponsible for Christians to not vote. It's so important. But having said that, even if your candidate does not win, the kingdom of God marches on. We can't forget that. His kingdom is more powerful than the Democratic kingdom. His kingdom is more powerful than the Republican kingdom. His kingdom is more powerful than any kingdom. And in the end, he will reign. Your kingdom come, your will be done. So it's a prayer for God's kingdom in my life, but it's also a prayer for Jesus to return to the earth. The word that he uses here for kingdom does not refer to a geographical territory, but his sovereignty and dominion. So when I'm praying, your kingdom come, I'm praying for the rule of God on earth. In other words, I'm saying, Jesus, come back really soon. I really want you to return. This should be the heart cry of every Christian. Like the Apostle John, we should say, even so, come, Lord Jesus. Come back soon. And you should live in such a way that you long for and desire the return of Christ. When Jesus uses this phrase, your kingdom come, it essentially speaks of a sudden, instantaneous coming. Lord, I'm praying your kingdom comes and it comes soon.

0: But it's also a personal request where I'm asking him to rule and reign in my life. But also, it's a request for the salvation of those that don't know the Lord. So I'm praying that the kingdom will come to people who are not Christians yet. This is why we do these Harvest Crusades. This is why we're always looking for creative new ways to get the gospel out to new people, because we want the kingdom to come in their life. But we recognize only God can bring this about. That's why we pray for it. Here's number four. We need to bring our personal needs before God. Bring our personal needs before God. Verse 11, give us day by day our daily bread. It's really an amazing thing that this all-knowing, all-powerful, omnipotent God who created the entire universe would have any interest in us personally. But he does. He cares about you. Why would he make so much of this? Why would he care about our needs? I don't know, but Job 7:17 says, what is man that you make so much of him and give him so much attention? The answer is pretty simple. I think it's because he just loves you and he loves me. And he's not going to hold something back if you need it. Give us this day our daily bread. Notice it doesn't say give us this month or this year our yearly bread. This keeps us dependent on God on a regular basis. By the way, bread was a staple in the Jewish diet at this time. They had bread with every meal. Nobody was on the keto diet back then. So they would take their bread, they would dip it in various sauces and have a meal together, not unlike what we would do with chips and salsa. By the way, don't be a double dipper. What is a double dipper? You dip the chip, you take the bite, and you come back with the same chip. No. Get that chip out of here. We want a fresh chip, right? So they would dip the bread and they would eat it together. So it was a staple. So when we say to God, give me this day my daily bread, I'm not just speaking about bread or even about food. I'm talking about everything. Lord, give me everything that I need. It's a funny thing. Back in the 60s, we used to use the word bread to speak of money. You'd walk up to someone, hey, dude, you got any bread? Right? How many of you remember that? All the old people, hey. I feel like as an older person, I can mock older people, okay? So give us day to day our daily bread.
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0: You know, I've heard people describe a trip to Israel as seeing the Bible actually come to life. Hey, everybody, Greg Laurie. And I've been to Israel many times, and I've led a lot of tours, and I have to say that's absolutely true. Listen, when you're walking on the same stones that Jesus himself walked on, well, that's something that's enriching to your faith. It's not just a travel experience. It actually energizes and enhances your study of the Bible. Think of it this way. It's a vacation with a purpose. And we're going to be taking a tour of Israel April 6 to 15, 2027. 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
1: 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Well, Pastor Greg continues his message now called How to and How Not to Pray.
0: God Almighty is promised to answer your prayers. But that does not mean that we sit around like lazy bums and say, Lord, just provide. You know, get off your big, fat, lazy boy recliner. What did you think I was going to say? And get a job. Somehow people think the world owes them a living. The government owes them a living. Their parents owe them a living. Well, my mom and dad will take care of me even though I'm 50 still. Wait, get a job. Have a little self-respect. Well, they don't pay enough. It just go out and have a work ethic. The Christian should be the hardest of all workers, doing it for the glory of God. The Bible says if a man doesn't work, he should not eat. You need to work. Now, maybe you're not able to work. Well, that's another situation. I'm talking about those who are able. So we need to do our part. God will do his part and he'll provide your needs. And number five, we need to pray for personal forgiveness and extend forgiveness to others. We need to pray for personal forgiveness and extend forgiveness to others. And this is in the context of daily. Give us this day our daily bread and forgive us our sins as we forgive those who have sinned against us. Just as I need to pray for daily provision, I need to pray for daily forgiveness. You sin every day more than you think. And I don't mean you only, I mean me. All of us do. The Bible says if we say we have no sin, we deceive ourselves and the truth is not in us. So we say, Lord, cleanse me of all sin. Forgive me my debts as I forgive my debtors. Some people don't think they need forgiveness, but they do. Everyone does. Having received that forgiveness, I should also extend it to others. Forgiven people should be forgiving people. And according to Jesus, our generous and constant forgiveness of others should be the natural result of our understanding of the forgiveness that God has extended toward us. I love the statement by C.S. Lewis where he says, quote, everyone thinks forgiveness is a lovely idea until they have someone to forgive. Right? It's a great concept. Oh, yes, I love forgiveness. Oh, let's all forgive. Until someone wrongs you. Until someone hurts you. But you too should forgive. Well, they don't deserve forgiveness. Do you? I'll answer it for you. You don't. Again, what did Jesus do? Praying for his very enemies. Father, forgive them. They don't know what they're doing. If you harbor resentment and fail to forgive people, you grieve the Holy Spirit. The word grieve means to make sad or sorrowful. Ephesians 4:30 says, don't bring sorrow to God's Holy Spirit, but the way that you live, get rid of bitterness, rage, anger, harsh words. Instead, be tenderhearted, forgiving one another as God through Christ has forgiven you. By the way, there are fringe benefits to forgiving others. You'll live longer, literally. A new field of research has developed on the subject of forgiveness, and recent studies suggest that those that do not forgive are more likely to experience high blood pressure, bouts of depression, and problems with anger, stress, and anxiety. So you can keep it all inside, and you can be that person in the restaurant, and they call out your name. Bitter, party of one? Or you can be a forgiving person. It's your choice. Forgive us our sins as we forgive those who have sinned against us. And don't lead us into temptation. We need to pray to not fall into temptation. We're saying, Lord, don't let me be tempted above my capacity to resist. The problem with temptation is we find a way to rationalize it. The problem with temptation is, well, it's just so tempting. And we say, it's okay for me. We're so quick to jump down the throat of someone else doing something, but somehow we excuse it in our own lives. Lord, don't let me be tempted above my capacity to resist. And listen to this. There's always a way out of every temptation. 1 Corinthians 10:13 says, there is no temptation taking you, but such as is common to man. But God, who is faithful, will not allow you to be tempted above your capacity to resist, but will with the temptation make a way of escape that you may be able to bear it. Let me paraphrase it. There's always a way out. He'll never give you too much. Sometimes it's as simple as the door, as simple as the off button. As simple as terminating a conversation, whatever it is. Lord, don't lead me into temptation, but deliver me from evil. There it is, the Lord's Prayer. Certainly not an exhaustive treatment. So much more that can be said about so many aspects of it. It's sort of a flyover. But what a privilege it is to pray. But does it ever seem to you as though you pray and no one is listening? Does it ever seem to you like God doesn't hear or answer your prayers? Well, look, prayer is a privilege for a Christian. Now, anyone can pray, but a Christian has the privilege of constant communication with God. Now, a non-believer can pray. They can say, God, be merciful to me, a sinner. God will hear that prayer, and you can begin a whole new life in relationship with Christ. But if you're a non-believer living in sin, you're not going to have what we might call a prayer life, because your sin separates you from God. So God says, it's not like my ear is deaf or it can't hear you, or my arm is short and I can't reach you, but your sins have separated you from me, see? So as long as I'm living with sin in my life, it puts like a barrier in front of me and God. And the only way that barrier will come down is if I will acknowledge my sin and turn from it and ask for his forgiveness, which he will generously extend. God wants a close relationship with you. He doesn't want to just be the man upstairs. He wants to be your father. He wants to hear from you, and he wants to speak to you. And that can all happen for you right now if you'll admit you're a sinner. And if you'll say that to God, he'll hear your prayer. So we're going to close now, and I'm going to extend an invitation for you to ask Christ to forgive you of your sin, so you can enter into this relationship with him, so you can be ready for the afterlife, and you can know with certainty that when you die, you will go to heaven, so you can discover God's plan for this life, his plan for you, and start walking in it. He's just a prayer away. Let's pray. Father, I pray for every person here and every person watching or listening, wherever they may be. If they don't have a relationship with you, let this be the moment they believe. I pray that your Holy Spirit will speak to their hearts and show them their need for Jesus and draw them to yourself now. And while our heads are bowed and our eyes are closed, if you don't have this relationship with God yet, you don't have the confidence that if you were to die, you would go to heaven. You don't know Jesus in this personal way we've been talking about, but you want to. You want to go to heaven one day. You want to be ready for the Lord's return. You want to know God's will for your life. Pray this prayer right where you are. You could even pray it out loud after me. Just pray these words. Lord Jesus, I know I'm a sinner, but I know that you are the Savior who died on the cross for my sin and rose again from the dead. Jesus, come into my life. Be my Lord and my friend. Be my Savior and my God. I choose to follow you, Jesus, from this moment forward. In Jesus' name I pray. Amen.

0: An important prayer from Pastor Greg Laurie with those making a change in their relationship with the Lord today. And as you've listened here on A New Beginning, maybe you pray that prayer as well. 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Well, Pastor Greg, I saw a T-shirt for sale online. Maybe some of our listeners saw this too. It was a picture of one of our nation's forefathers, and the quote said, "Oh no, that's due tomorrow." Signed Thomas Jefferson, July 3rd, 1776.
1: Yes.
0: Well, you know, in reality, there are plenty of us that wait until the last minute. And even some of our listeners may have thought about investing in this ministry, but they just haven't gotten to it yet. And
1: yeah.
0: And you would say?
1: I would say, well, we all do that, don't we? We say we want to do a certain thing and we never get around to doing it. So here's what I would say to you. Why don't you support our ministry financially? We could really put it to good use. I think we get a lot of bang for the buck here at Harvest Ministries and A New Beginning. We don't have a high overhead. We try to use it wisely, and we try to use it effectively so we can reach more people. And I think you know, if you listen to our broadcast on a regular basis, that one of the unique features of A New Beginning is we lead people in a prayer to accept Christ. And thousands of people pray that prayer with us every year. Thousands. And it's an amazing thing. I've heard, I don't know the exact stat, but somewhere around 30 to 35% of those that listen to Christian radio are not Christians. And so they're kind of eavesdropping on our conversation, if you will. That's not different, really, than what happened to me when I first was exposed to the gospel. It happened on the front lawn of my high school campus. Some Christians were meeting and singing songs about Jesus. If you saw the Jesus Revolution film, you would know this, of course. And I sat down close enough to eavesdrop on what they were saying, but not so close that people would think I was joining. That was the first time I heard the gospel. And I think there are people that eavesdrop on us. In other words, they're thinking, well, what is this all about? What do these Christians believe? So I believe in our program, we should speak to them directly and say, hey, would you like to accept Jesus Christ? And if so, here's how to do it. You know, the Bible tells the story of man from Ethiopia that went to Jerusalem searching for God. And as he left that city, he had not found what he was looking for, but he did obtain a scroll of the book of Isaiah, which he was reading out loud in his chariot. The Lord directed the evangelist Philip to approach him, and Philip asked this question, "Do you understand what you're reading?" The man from Ethiopia said, "How can I unless someone shows me the way?" There's a lot of people out there that are just waiting for someone to show them the way. So we like to do that and say, hey, here's the gospel. If you would like to accept Christ, pray this prayer. And as I said, many do that every year. 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

Welcome to today's edition of Time in the Vineyard with pastor teacher Jeff Touring. 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

0: What do Isaiah 29, the prophet, writes of these things? Isaiah the prophet was the major prophet. There were many prophets that Jeremiah, in fact, another major prophet that was constantly getting involved with the leadership of Israel, the king, all the kings just prior to the Babylonian invasion, warning, warning, warning. Out of love and care and compassion, they would continuously warn the leadership of Israel, the political realm, the royal establishment, the princes, the king. Your religion is fake. To the point where in verse 9 of Isaiah 29, he says, stay yourselves. Stay yourselves. Make yourselves stable and wonder. Cry out and cry. They are drunken, but not with wine. They stagger, but not with strong drink. And he's illustrating a person who is so inebriated that he's falling down. I mean, it's not just that he's slurring his words, but this man is to the point, at least the illustration, because he's talking not about literal, but he's making an illustration to see a man so inebriated that he's falling down. It's tragic. It's tragic to God, and it's tragic to God's people that they are in unbelief so strong that it's like they're in a stupor for the Lord. And he says, why? For the Lord hath poured out upon you the spirit of deep sleep and hath closed your eyes. This is what Paul quotes in Romans 11:8. So just in case there's any question, should we be in Isaiah looking at the New Testament? Well, the Apostle Paul does, because this is Romans 11:8. That God, because of their unbelief, gives them the spirit of slumber and eyes that they cannot see, ears that they cannot hear, that they will be, that they, God is doing something that they will not believe. That seems contrary. If anything, you would think God would be helping them to believe or doing things to help them to believe. And he does do that. He sent the prophets over and over and over. But of course, they stoned them. And so now, by God's hand, he's giving them, it says, he poured out upon them the spirit of deep sleep and hath closed their eyes, and the prophets and your rulers, the seers, has he covered no more. And the vision and all is become unto you as words of a book that is sealed, which men deliver to one that is learned, saying, read this, I pray thee. And he saith, I cannot. For it is sealed. God does that occasionally through the ages. He seals the revelation of his word. He seals the revelation of his spirit. This happens because they didn't act on the faith that they had. Remember, Jesus tells us that a mustard seed of faith can move mountains? A tiniest little seed, the mustard seed of faith, can move mountains. But if you don't act upon the faith that you have, though weak as it may be, if you don't act on what you have, he will take away that which you do have. Unto him that is given much, more shall be required. And it's not suggested, it's required. Unto him that is given much, more will be required. They run, they say, we can't understand it. The words of the book seem to be sealed. Heaven is like brass. I don't understand what happened. Read this, I pray thee. And he says, I cannot, it is sealed. And the book is delivered to him that is not learned, saying, okay, let's try the blue carpenter. Let's try the blue collar man. Read this. We're desperate. It seems as though something has gone awry. Read this, I pray thee. He saith, I'm not learned. Wherefore, the Lord said, for as much as this people draw near me with their mouth and with their lips do honor me, but have removed their heart far from me. That is the indictment. The guilty verdict is, these people honoreth me with their lips, but their heart is far from me. They're religious, but they have no heart. They can't say with the Apostle Paul, I have continual sorrow in my heart and continual heaviness in my heart for my kinsmen's sake, my brothers that are perishing. I wish myself accursed for my kinsmen's sake, my brothers. They can't say that. And if they do, they're fake. Have you shared the gospel with anybody this week? Anyone? Don't be fake. Don't go to your Bible studies and then show up for church early and nice and sing songs and go to prayer meetings and then not share the gospel with anyone. These people honoreth me with their lips, but their heart is far from me. That's the indictment that he's giving. And they are guilty. And this is going to cause the crown to fall. The Babylonians are coming. The watchmen on the wall are sounding the trumpet, but no one will listen. They're going to lose the throne. Or as Jesus taught, they're going to lose the stewardship. And they still don't have it. If you go over to Isaiah 54, he writes more about these things. And sometimes I feel like I just would rather read chapters and chapters without any comment because there's so much to say. In Isaiah 54, he's saying, look, it's a bad situation, but every time you see suffering in the Bible, you always get encouraged by glory. If you see something bad happen or a bad doom and gloom, it's quickly followed up by some sort of triumph. For the Lord our God is always triumph. He doesn't lose. He always wins. It appears that good is being defeated by evil, but that's just an illusion. And so in 54, he says, sing, O barren, which is crazy. A woman who is desperate to have a child, but can't. You're barren, especially in those days. Sing, O barren. And he goes on, and the prophet says, well, actually what's going to happen is we're going to have to make the tent bigger because we're going to inherit the Gentiles. Dirty, filthy dog Gentiles are going to come into the tent. And why is that? Because you're fake. You honoreth me with your lips. Your heart is far from me. So God has a solution. We're going to bring filthy dogs in. And they're going to make the tent full. Go to the highways and byways and compel them to come in that my house may be full, Jesus said. And then he says, why? Verse 7. For a small moment have I forsaken thee. And I would say, good night. That is a very long, small moment. 700, 800 BC to 2000 AD. That's a long, small moment. For a small moment have I forsaken thee, but with great mercies will I gather thee. In a little wrath I hid my face for thee for a moment, but with everlasting kindness I will have mercy on thee, saith the Lord, thy Redeemer. For this is, and we see the heart of God as, you know, you got to remember that when the Babylonians were coming and the siege was taking place and the people were suffering so bad that they actually boiled and ate their children. I mean, it was so bad. We are so sheltered from biblical proportion, epic proportion, catastrophe. We're very sheltered. But we see what God was thinking while he was bringing the Babylonians in. And again, that's an oxymoron. God is suffering as he does the suffering. Verse 9, he says what he was feeling like when the Babylonians were invading and when this 2,000-3,000 year section where the crown is fallen, this is what he says, I feel like. Verse 9. For this is as the waters of Noah unto me. When the whole world was drowning, suffering and drowning, people, family members, husbands and wives, running for their family, running for their children, trying to save their children from the flood, the rains, the torrential downpours, the lightning, the thunder that scared, the animals were running with tail between legs. I mean, it was a catastrophe. It was the flood. And he says, this whole thing that we're talking about is like that. It's like the waters of Noah unto me. For I have sworn that the waters of Noah should no more go over the earth. So I have sworn that I would not be wroth with thee nor rebuke thee. And you can hear the words of Jesus. Jerusalem, Jerusalem, how I would have gathered you as a hen gathers her chicks. But you wouldn't. If you go over to chapter 55, he adds to it. Incline your ear and come unto me. Hear, and your soul shall live, and I will make an everlasting covenant with you, even the sure mercies of David. So you see the covenantal things that we've been studying coming through in the prophet as he's giving doom. He's reminding them of God is a covenant-keeping God. Yeah, I'm going to wreck you, but I'm going to be merciful like the sure mercies of David. Behold, look at verse, look what he even gives thee. I have given him, that's King David, for a witness to the people, a leader, a commander to the people. He's the example for them in the Old Testament. You got to realize there was no Jesus yet. The closest thing they had to the son of David was David. Behold, thou shalt call a nation that thou knowest not, and nations that knew not thee shall run unto thee because of the Lord thy God. And for the Holy One of Israel, Jesus then, the Son of David, eventually one day will return, and the nations will follow after Israel because of Israel's God. Because there's a greater than David that will come. There is a greater than Solomon that will come. Jesus himself, the king. Seek ye the Lord while he may be found. After he gives the encouragement, first he gives the bad news, then he gives the encouraging news, and then he says, okay, now let's act on it. Verse 6, seek ye the Lord while he may be found. Call ye upon him while he is near. Let the wicked forsake his way, and the unrighteous man his thoughts, and let him return unto the Lord, and he will have mercy upon him, and to our God, for he will abundantly pardon. And somebody would say, wait a minute, you just said that the Lord is going to give them the spirit of slumber that they cannot believe, eyes that they cannot see, that the Lord is doing this. This sounds contradictory. You're expecting them to believe when you already said the book is sealed, you can't read it, you can't understand it. Doesn't this sound contradictory? He starts to deal a little bit of corporate and national. There's a difference between when God sends his doom on a nation. Once a nation goes past the point of no return, you're done. You're doomed. America is close. Despite that, you have the corporate doom, Mini Mini, Tickle of Hirson. Individually, you can still turn to the Lord and live. Now this, they know that the Isaiah knows this is, we can't believe that this is happening. I mean, we go to church every Sunday and sing songs to our God. Verse 8. My thoughts are not your thoughts, neither are your ways my ways, saith the Lord. For as the heavens are higher than the earth, so are my ways higher than your ways, and my thoughts than your thoughts. For as the rain cometh down, and snow from heaven, and returneth not thither, but watereth the earth, and maketh it bring forth and bud, that it may give seed to the sower and bread to the eater, so shall my word be that goeth forth out of my mouth, it shall not return unto me void, but it shall accomplish that which I please. Oftentimes people come to me with tragic things, and I give the biblical understanding of ask and it shall be given unto you, pressed down, shaken together, running over, shall men give into your bosom. And it's true. God answers prayers, every single one. Oftentimes they're no. And then at the end, the God in heaven does what he wants. He's the sovereign Lord. He is the potter. We are the clay. And the sovereign Lord does what he wants. His word shall not return unto me void, but it shall accomplish that which I please, and it shall prosper in the thing whereunto I sent it. What he is telling them is this has been the plan all along. The plan all along, from before the foundation of the world, was that Israel would reject their king. And God would make it happen, even if they said, we're going to force him to be king. Jesus hid from them. And he has hid these things from the wise and the prudent. Because God's word and God's plan cannot be thwarted. That is the basis for Romans chapter 9. Well, let's go there and make our quick conclusion. The opposite of having lips that honor God, but a heart is far from him, is to have the same heart that he has. So when I go through the drive-thru last night after working till past dark, and it's 10 o'clock, and you're going to get the most terrible Burger King food that you can get, and you go to the window and the guy's like, you have to wait because there's no onion rings left. Well, I'm like, great, that's great, because now they're not the worst onion rings in the world. But you could tell the guy's like, ugh. So I gave him a 50 and said, keep the change. And then gave him a card because, you know, he's got ear, nose rings and teeth rings and all kind of crazy crap in his face. You know, I mean, you know, the guy's a heathen. I give him a church card. He's like, what's this? And I go, I want to invite you to church. In case you need anything. He goes, okay. And he backs up and I see him over there and I could see him through the window. His mind is going like this. And he's just standing there like, he's like, you know? And he comes back to the window and he goes, are you sure? Because he's lost. That's some kid's son. His mother loves him. And she, if she could, if she knew, would do like Jesus, like a mother hen. How oft I would have gathered you and put you under my wing. But you wouldn't. And nobody will tell him. How do you break the chain? Because your heart, I mean, you have to have a burden for lost people. Are we that busy that you can't do it? What What? What are you doing that's so busy that you can't do it? Or what are you doing that you don't want to do it? Why don't you, or do you? Maybe you do. You probably do. Paul says, I'm telling the truth. My conscience and the Holy Ghost know that I have great heaviness and continual sorrow in my heart for the Jews. The Jews. It's the Jews. Enemies of the gospel, yes. That's what Paul said. They are enemies of the gospel. They are enemies for the gospel's sake. The Jews. But his heart is broken. How is it that that can happen? How do you jive that? Can you say that they are the enemies of the gospel, yet your heart breaks for them? Because he knows what Isaiah said. And he knows that Isaiah didn't really say it, that it was God who said it. And God said, I'm going to give you a spirit of slumber that you can't believe. I'm going to seal the book that you won't be able to understand it. And then you look at that and you look at this guy over at Burger King and you're like, this guy doesn't got a chance. He doesn't have a chance. You know how many people in the world right now are in hospice? And they're not going to make it. And for some reason, we're going to make it. And it wasn't because we were good. He just decided that he's going to graft in you Gentiles. I'm going to make the Jews not believe. I'm going to keep them down in unbelief so that you Gentiles can hear the glorious gospel of Jesus Christ. And then by his Spirit, he did the opposite. He let you read and understand. He let you see. He let me see. I said the sinner's prayer 3 times. And it didn't work. I thought, good night. It ain't working. The guy's like, we got to say the sinner's prayer. You kneel down and say the prayer. I go, I already did that 3 times. That ain't working. And then I sat in the back and heard the preaching of Isaiah 53, and I was crushed because the Spirit of God was the evangelist that day. And he just sovereignly touched me, some long-haired hippie in a Baptist church. And then my hair got shorter and shorter, which I could have dyed. And here we are. Here we are. I could wish that myself were accursed from Christ for my brethren, my kinsmen according to the flesh, who are Israelites, to whom pertaineth the adoption and the glory. And the covenants, and the giving of the law, and the service of God, and the promises. But are they promises? Depends what you believe, I guess. Whose are the fathers, and of whom, as concerning the flesh, Christ came? He came unto his own, and his own received him not. What do you mean? What does that mean, he came unto his own? Came to the Jew, and they received him not. Came to everybody, actually, and nobody received him. Everybody rejected him, the Romans, the Jew, the Gentile. There were a few. Not as though the word of God hath not taken effect. He knows the writings, Paul. He knows the law and the prophets. He knows Isaiah. He knows the word does not return void, but it shall accomplish that which I please. And somehow, some way, pleases him to pick us. Are you included in that number? A slave? being sold on a slave block. The devil has you. And then here comes the Son of Man and he says, yeah, I pick him. I pick her. Because it's his plan. The word of God will not return void. It accomplishes that which he pleases. If that doesn't make you sing, brothers, what will?
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6: Breaking news this hour from Town Hall. Amit Thomason. It is finished. As of this morning, the long-running U.S. military mission in Iraq is over. The last American troops have been withdrawn.
7: The U.S. military has had troops in northern Iraq since 2014, battling ISIS as part of Operation Inherent Resolve. The terrorists were defeated in 2019 and a withdrawal plan was negotiated in 2024 with a final pullout date set for this year on September 30th. Roughly 2,500 troops have been stationed in Iraq and only a few hundred are remaining. Iraq is set to hold a national holiday marking the complete withdrawal of U.S. troops. I'm Mark Mayfield.
6: And later today, the Secretary of War expected to announce deep cuts to the military's top brass.
8: Reports say Secretary Hegseth will call for a 20% reduction to the number of positions reserved for admirals and generals at the Pentagon during his State of the Force address from the Quantico, Virginia Marine Corps base. Hegseth has previously referred to the cuts as less generals, more GIs. Ken Lorman reports.
6: President Trump continuing to push back against calls for increased government regulation of and control over artificial intelligence. President says the guardrails to protect against AI misuse are already there.
9: A bad actor is going to get caught, and that's why we have the DOJ. That's why we have the FBI.
6: Hosting tech industry heavyweights, President spoke at a White House AI summit. He says America must pursue AI dominance, making sure that communist China does not take the lead. There have been road closures, evacuations, and high water rescues across parts of Arizona and New Mexico. What's left of the former Hurricane Polo is drenching the Southwest after pounding Mexico's Baja California Peninsula. On Wall Street this morning, the Dow futures are 77 points higher. While the NASDAQ futures are down a fraction, S&P futures better by 8 points. More on these stories, townhall.com.
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0: I think that many believers, they're trying to fight the battles down here alone. They're trying to meet the issues of life alone. And friends, you and I are not able to do it. We're not strong enough. We're not capable to do it. We need help today.
1: That's Dr. J. Vernon McGee reminding us that we can't fight the battle on our own. And the good news that we're going to hear on Through the Bible is that we're not alone. God is with us. Dr. J. Vernon McGee explains more in our study of the tabernacle in Exodus chapter 25. But before we begin, Greg Harris and I have a quick update on our Finnish ministry.
2: Oh, we do. Now, if you think that you've heard my friend Steve Schwetz get excited, you're going to hear him get excited today because this it is genuinely exciting, and it's just been very wonderful to see what happened when you and two of our other leaders went to Scandinavia earlier this year. And why don't you talk about what happened and what came out of it?
1: Yeah, it was such an encouragement. Well, first, this was kind of a reconnection tour
2: with
1: the Scandinavian countries
2: that's right.
1: because it's very expensive, relatively speaking, given the response that we were getting in Scandinavia to go on terrestrial radio. And so we cut our relationship with them and assumed that they would then cut the program.
2: Right.
1: And unbeknownst to us, over several years, they continued to air the program because, in the words of one of the board members in Sweden, this is the only thing that we have that really has proven itself working consistently over time. And so they've continued to air it. So anyway, focusing on Finland,

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2: Yeah. So anyway, they have two hosts that introduced the program, Elisheva and Elena, and they were very interested in learning how we do it in the U.S. With our program, and they were eager to listen, and they are going to be incorporating new things. And there's an ask in all of this that you would be praying for the Finns in particular,
3: yes,
2: because they're the first ones that are going to do this revamp, and they're, yep, going to start, I believe it's another 5-year cycle in January. And if it's not the 5-year cycle, there are things that are changing in January.
3: Yes.
2: So they're going to revamp the program and start reading letters and testimonies from all around the world, which they've never done before.
3: Right.
2: And then asking people, not just tell us you listen to the program, but specifically, and we do the same thing in the U.S. and Canada, by the way, which is tell us what the Lord is teaching you. Tell us what, mm-hmm, you've learned in this book of the Bible. And when you ask people for specific things, they respond.
3: Yeah.
2: And there,
3: yeah,
2: are believers in that country that love the Word of God and are being ministered to as a result of the program. And it's really just comes down to, we need to ask them to respond back. And we're trusting that the Lord is also going to provide for them financially, because people just think, oh, well, it's out there for free. So they're making changes to the program, not to put a heavy sale on it and say, you know, if you don't give by the end of the month, we're going off the air. None of that stuff. But it will be an encouragement to say, hey, if you've been blessed by this, if you love God's word and you want to hear other people and their testimonies and how they've been impacted, we'd appreciate you supporting in our world the Bible bus
3: with, yes,
2: with a set of tires or a tank of gas. So anyway, I go on and on about all that the Lord's doing. Just continue to pray for the ministry, specifically in Scandinavia. Greg, would you pray for us?
3: Father, we are so grateful that you've been working in those Scandinavian countries all these years when we weren't even aware of it. And thank you for the new reconnection, for the refreshment of the program. We pray you would reach more people with your word. In Jesus' name, amen.
2: Here's our study of Exodus 25 on Through the Bible with Dr. J. Vernon McGee.
4: Now today, friends, we come back to the 25th chapter of the book of Exodus, and here God gives the instructions for the tabernacle, and we have here the blueprint. And I'm just going to read here the blueprint for the building of the ark. Now, I gave last time more or less the floor plan of the tabernacle. It had three compartments, the Holy of Holies, and it was 10 by 10 by 10. It was a cube. And in it were two articles of furniture, the ark here and the mercy seat. And then immediately through the veil in the other compartment of the tabernacle proper, which was 10 by 20 by 10, was the golden lampstand, the table of showbread, and the golden altar, or the altar of incense. Then in the outer court, and that was a fence that was actually put around the tabernacle proper. It was 5 cubits high, 100 cubits long by 50 cubits wide. There were two articles of furniture, the brazen altar and the laver. Now, I have the chart that I have with my notes right before me now. I hope many of you have that, and you'll find it extremely helpful. Now, you will notice that the first article of furniture that's given is the ark. That's in the Holy of Holies. That's where God is looking out. But if you went outside and man is on the outside, man would come to the gate of the tabernacle there on the east, and the article of furniture that would be before him would be the brazen altar. So that when man comes into God, he'll have to go by the brazen altar and the laver and the holy place, which is the place of worship. And then in the Holy of Holies, he'd never go, because into that went the high priest, and only he went once a year, and then only with blood, and sprinkled it on the mercy seat. Now, I want to read the instructions here, because we're approaching this from God's viewpoint, from the inside looking out. Now, I'm reading verse 10, Exodus 25. And they shall make an ark of chittim wood. 2.5 cubits shall be the length thereof, and 1.5 cubits the breadth thereof, and 1.5 cubits

0: half the height thereof. Now let me pause a moment for us to look at this matter of what is a cubit, that is, how long is a cubit? Well, I do not know. There are many explanations given, anything from 12 inches up to about 30-some-odd inches. Well, I have a notion that they didn't have a yardstick in that day or a tape measure. The way they really measured was from the tip of the finger, of the middle finger, all the way back to the elbow. Now, you measure yours, and you will find out it's about 18 inches. Now, if you're a short person, it won't be that long. If you're a tall person, it'll be longer than that. But approximately, it's 18 inches. You can well understand that if a man's running a dry goods store in that day and he's going to buy goods, why, he'd have as a buyer a big tall fella with a long reach from the elbow back up to that middle finger. But when he was selling the stuff, why, he'd get little short folk to be his salespeople, and it wouldn't be so far. You could see how he could work a thing like that. So evidently, a cubit varied, and that's the reason I think we come up with so many explanations. But it was approximately 18 inches. And I think we can more or less settle on 18 inches and say that it was 18 inches. Now, that would mean that the tabernacle itself was 30 cubits, which would mean 45 feet. Our 10 across would mean 15 feet. So that everything, if it is to be put into terms of our measurement today, a foot, then we come up with something else. So that 2.5 cubits, well, that would be, and I'll almost let you figure that one out, because the 2 cubits, you see, there would be the yard there, and the half would be then about 9 inches, so that it would be put on that kind of basis. But now I'm going to keep it in terms of the cubit, and then let you think in terms of the foot, for the very simple reason that it'll be easy for me to do that, and I'll let you do the figuring. That is, if you want to get some conception of exactly what size it was. Now, again, may I say that this ark was God's throne. He didn't sit on it. He dwelt between the cherubims, which were right above it. But God didn't touch down in the tabernacle. It wasn't his dwelling place. It's the place where he could dwell to meet with the children of Israel. In other words, it was a place for them to approach God. And the tabernacle speaks of Christ. You and I come through a mediator to God today. And that mediator, of course, is Christ. And you and I come through him. Now, this is the sanctum sanctorum of the tabernacle, the ark here. And now you're not going to find this very interesting. And you'll think I've got a lot of nerve reading these instructions. But I'm going to read them. And I hope not too many of you will tune out. Verse 10, and they shall make an ark of chittim wood. 2 cubits and a half shall be the length thereof, 1.5 cubits the breadth thereof, and 1.5 cubits the height thereof. And thou shalt overlay it with pure gold, within and without shalt thou overlay it, and shall make upon it a crown of gold round about. And thou shalt cast 4 rings of gold for it, and put them in the 4 corners thereof. And 2 rings shall be in 1 side of it, and 2 rings in the other side of it. And thou shalt make staves of chittim wood, and overlay them with gold. Thou shalt put the staves in the rings by the sides of the ark, that the ark may be borne with them. Now you see, the tabernacle was for the wilderness march, and it was taken down when they were ready to march. It was put together when they came into camp. And we're going to see when we get the book of Numbers how orderly that was. And it was something that would be quite amazing to see them put it together. Rings were put there to put the staves through, and then the staves, a long pole put through, put on the shoulders of the priests. And they would carry these articles of furniture through the wilderness. And that was the purpose for them. Now, together with the ark, there went a mercy seat. Now, it's a separate article of furniture, but it was nothing in the world but a top for the box. Thou shalt make a mercy seat of pure gold. 2.5 cubits shall be the length thereof, and 1.5 cubits the breadth thereof. And thou shalt make 2 cherubims of gold, of beaten work, shalt thou make them in the 2 ends of the mercy seat, and make 1 cherub on 1 end, and the other cherub on the other end. Even of the mercy seat shall ye make the cherubims on the two ends thereof. Now notice what God says here. And the cherubim shall stretch forth their wings on high, covering the mercy seat with their wings, and their faces shall look one to another. Toward the mercy seat shall the faces of the cherubims be. That is, they look down upon the mercy seat. And thou shalt put the mercy seat above upon the ark. And in the ark thou shalt put the testimony that I shall give thee. And there I will meet with thee, and I'll commune with thee from above the mercy seat, from between the cherubims which are upon the ark of the testimony of all things which I'll give thee in commandment unto the children of Israel. Now, the mercy seat actually was just sort of a chest. It was a box. And you'll notice it was gold inside and outside. It was made of chittim wood, a wood that was more or less indestructible, very much like our redwood here in California. And it's a perfect symbol of the Lord Jesus Christ in his deity and humanity. You see Christ as the God-man. And we find here that we have both his deity and his humanity. And it was a true symbol of the Lord Jesus Christ setting forth, therefore, both his deity, represented by the gold, and his humanity, represented by the wood. It spoke of him in the hypostatic union. Now, that's a big word. The hypostatical union means that he's very God of very God, and he's very man of very man. That's what the oldest creed of the church says. Now, the ark could not be spoken of as merely a wooden box, for it contained gold, and it could not be called a golden chest, for it contained wood. It required both to maintain the symbolism pointing to Christ as the God-man. And there's no mingling of the two. To overlook this duality is to entertain a monstrous notion of his person. There is no doctrine, friends of the Scripture, so filled with infinite mystery, so far removed from the skein of man's thinking, so foreign to the realm of explanation than is the hypostatic union in Christ. Yet there is no symbol so simple as the ark, merely a box made of wood and gold. Yet it speaks of things unfathomable. Truly, God chooses the simple things to confound the wise. That simple box tells out the whole story as far as man can take it in, of the unsearchable mysteries of the blessed person of the Lord Jesus Christ. Now, the goal was both inside and out, for in him dwelleth all the fullness of the Godhead bodily. That's what Paul said in Colossians 2:9. He's not merely a thaumaturgist, that is, a wonder worker. Neither was he a man with an overdeveloped God consciousness. He was God. He spoke as God. He put himself on the same plane as God. He says, "You believe in God, believe also in me. And again, he that hath seen me hath seen the Father." But he was a perfect man. He grew tired. He sat down in a well in Samaria in the cool of the day. He slept, he ate, he drank, he laughed, he wept. And beyond all that, he suffered and he died. And all of these are human characteristics. The gold and the wood and the ark are both required, yet neither was mingled with the other. Nor was the identity of one lost in the other. Christ was both God and man, but these two natures were never fused or merged. He never functioned at the same time as both God and man. What he did was either perfectly human or perfectly divine. Christ was the theanthropic person. And the ark was therefore not merely an empty box, by the way. It contained three items which are enumerated over in Hebrews, the 9th chapter, verse 4. It says, which had the golden censer and the ark of the covenant overlaid round about with gold, wherein was the golden pot that had manna and Aaron's rod that budded and the tables of the covenant. Now, let's take them up. Aaron's rod that budded speaks of his resurrection. The manna speaks of the fact that he is the bread of life. And the Ten Commandments speaks of the life that he lived down here. He fulfilled the law and he kept it in all of its point, even fulfilling the prophecies are the things that it speaks of. Even this tabernacle speaks of him. Now the tables of the covenant speak of the kingship of Christ. He was born a king. He lived a king. He died a king. He rose from the dead as a king. And he's coming again to this earth as the king. And God's program is moving today and has been from eternity to the time when Christ shall rule over this earth. For he will turn and turn until he comes whose right it is to rule. Now this earth needs a ruler. Man needs a king, and someday he's coming as King of Kings and Lord of Lords. The Ten Commandments there, the tables of stone. And the pot of manna speaks of Christ as prophet. He spoke for God. When Jesus said unto them, Verily, verily, I say unto you, Moses gave you not that bread from heaven, but my Father giveth you the true bread from heaven. And then he not only spoke for God, but he was God's message to man. He was the Logos, the Word of God, the very alphabet of God, the Alpha and the Omega. He's God's final message to man. He is the first and the last. And since Christ came, heaven has been silent, for God has no addenda to place after Christ. He has no postscript to the letter where Christ is the embodiment of that letter. God has told out his heart in Christ. And Aaron's rod in the ark speaks of the work of Christ as priest. The prophet spoke for God before God. The priest spoke for man before God. As a priest, Christ offered himself. As a priest, he passed into heaven and even now sits on God's right hand. And that is the thing that speaks of. And then we have here the work of Christ as priest. We've already been talking about that. And Aaron's rod, which budded, was in the Holy of Holies. Thus today there is in the heaven at God's right hand the man Christ Jesus, who was raised from the dead. He's the unique example of resurrection up to the present hour. He's there for us. And Easter lilies and eggs don't speak of the resurrection, friends. It just happens to be that Aaron's rod that budded does, for it was an old dead stick that came alive. And here you have set before us, he is prophet, priest, and king. And the Word became flesh and tabernacled here among us. That's what the ark speaks of. Now the mercy seat was where it was just the top to the box when blood was put there by the high priest. And we'll go into that in a great deal of detail later. It made that a mercy seat. And it was Christ's death here upon the cross. And he ascended into heaven. And I've taken the position, the mercy seat's the doctrine of propitiation. Just as the ark is the doctrine of Christology, of the person of Christ. And this is what he did. He took his blood, presented it in heaven. Now, I take the position he literally did that. The only criticism I've ever had of my book on the tabernacle that I've ever read in any of the denominational papers was a Baptist paper back in Ohio. And the reviewer there, he did recommend the book and he urged the ministers to get it. But the thing that he said was, you have to watch this fella. He takes everything literally. He thinks Christ offered his blood in heaven. And he said, you know, that's rather crude. Well, I don't think so. I don't think the blood of Christ is crude at all. I feel like Peter called it precious blood, and that's what it is. And it's more precious than gold and silver. And that's the most valuable thing up there, is the blood he shed down here for us. And he presented that just as a high priest went in. And that's the thing that's made God's throne today a mercy seat for us. And we're bidden to come to God today on the basis of the fact that he is our great high priest who's ascended into the heavens and he's offering his sacrifice for us. This is a wonderful truth. Seeing then that we have a great high priest that's passed into the heavens, Jesus, the Son of God, let us hold fast our confession. For we have not a high priest which cannot be touched with the feeling of our infirmities, but was in all points tempted like as we are, yet without sin. Let us therefore come boldly unto the throne of grace, that we may obtain mercy and find grace to help in time of need. Now you and I go through our great high priest today in heaven. He's the living Christ at God's right hand. We go through him and we find mercy to help today. I think that many believers, they're trying to fight the battle down here alone. They are trying to meet the issues of life alone. And friends, you and I are not able to do it. We're not strong enough. We're not capable to do it. We need help today. And we're not availing ourselves of the help. Paul prayed for the Ephesians that the mighty power that worked in Christ, bringing him from the dead, might work in us today. Do you see much of that power working in believers? We need that power today, friends. And we should lay hold of it by faith, because you and I have a high priest that's yonder at God's right hand, and this ark and mercy seat set it before us. Now, the high priest in that day, he rushed in, rushed back out. But our great high priest, when he had made this offering, he sat down at God's right hand, and he's there for us. He died down here to save us. He lives up yonder to keep us safe. And by the way, we ought to keep in contact with him. And have you talked to him today? Have you had an interview with him yet today? Oh, my Christian friend, I urge you to make contact with the living Christ. Now we come to the next article of furniture that's mentioned here, and it's the table of showbread, and it's in the holy place. You see, we've looked now at the articles of furniture that's in the Holy of Holies, two of them, the ark and the mercy seat. Now we're going to take the table of showbread and the golden lampstand. And these two articles are very important for us because they speak of worship. Inside the holy place is the place of worship. The golden lampstand, I think, is the most perfect figure of Christ that we have. And then the table of showbread speaks of him as being the bread of life. Now there's the altar of incense there, and that also speaks of prayer, the fact that he's our great intercessor today, and the fact that we are to go through him. Now, we'll not take time. I don't have time to read about the table of showbread. Now, don't worry. I'm not going to read the instructions for all of these as we go along, because very candidly, if you want to know the truth, it gets pretty boring reading all these figures, just like looking at a blueprint. And I'll be frank with you, I never did even study the blueprint of my own home when it was being built. It was too boring, and I didn't understand it anyway. But we're going to try to lift the great spiritual truths out of this section here, for it all speaks of Christ. May God richly bless you, my beloved.
1: 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I'm Steve Schwetz, and I'll be back here next time saving you a seat as we make our way through the Bible on the Bible Bus.

0: with his messy disciples, and they are messier than us, our kids, I think, when I really get in and read those gospels, he continuously extends compassion, accountability, but compassion. And you know what? My mom had to run my tennis skirt up to school, you know, when I was a kid. I relate to that.
1: What goes around comes around.
0: I had those messy moments. I can't find my keys some morning. And so I think sometimes we even have a greater intolerance for the things we see in our kids that are inside us as weaknesses. We wish we could correct that. And that is God's job. That is not our job to do. It is God's job to see if he can break that generationally in the next generation. And he does that by the Spirit being stronger in them, not by us working harder at making sure the shorts are there.
1: You know, another example that you had about presence, and we touched a little bit on this last time, but to explore it a little bit more, because it's so critical, because so much connection is made in this idea of presence, because that's where there's a calming effect for your child, which is a good thing. But you would tuck your son in at night, I think, maybe your daughter too, and in this case, tickle his back, I think was an example.
0: No, not exactly. Okay, so here's the thing. We are so good with the God, I feel sad generation, the little preschoolers. We tuck our kids in. We wind them down at night. Uh-huh. But here's why we're seeing anxiety in 10-year-olds. Because they go to soccer practice and they do all this stuff. And we're rolling them into bed to just try to get them to sleep. And we're tired too. And then they lay in that bed. And all the anxious thoughts have time to crowd in. And so I think it's really important for us as parents, as they get older, to still take that moment. And what I have done is, and this is part of somatic healing therapy. I didn't even know that because that didn't exist when I started this. I had a friend who was a massage therapist, and she taught me the importance of healing touch and relaxing touch. So I have rubbed my kids' back. Just real gently, not full on muscles, but at times I have, and here's why. Sometimes I will touch my kids' back, and let me tell you a great example of this that ended up being a very spiritual moment for us. One night, so when your kids get past the age of elementary school and you're tucking them in, sometimes they have to come tuck you in because you're in bed before them when they get to this high school age, yes, and college age, especially when she was home from college.
2: They outlast
0: I could
2: us.
0: Not. They out, she so outlasts me now. So then, but I said to her, when you go to bed, come say goodnight to me, you know, still. And so she came in one night and she was in high school and I was rubbing her back and I'm like, oh my goodness, your neck is like a knot. And she said to me, I'm so stressed. I have this due, this due, this due. And okay, we talked about the list, right? My first thought was, yeah, and I watched you watch a show, drink your coffee, go with your friend. You know, she's mobile by then. She had time to do it, but that is not the time to bring that up. In that moment, when your kid is about to go upstairs and try to get the rest of it done, I said, can I pray for you? Can I just pray that God would give you focus and make it faster and just have the grace to help you out like I need when I'm under a book deadline, if I'm honest, yeah, you know, some yeah of you relate to that. And so I prayed over her. I looked at my email one last time before I went to bed and an email popped in from one of the teachers and said, I don't know why, but I'm going to postpone this test. I just have a bad feeling about it. I don't think you guys are going to be ready. And I thought, oh my gosh, God answered our prayers. Right. Well, I mean, we got to experience God in the moment. And she came popping downstairs real quick and goes, Mom, did you see it? Mm. And I was like, isn't that amazing? We got to experience God together in that moment. Mm. So I think there's lots of things we can do as parents just to really, it's called attunement in the psychological world. And what it means is fully paying attention, and we do this as therapists, not only to what somebody's saying, but all the nonverbal cues, because we know 93% of everything that's communicated is nonverbal. Mm. I think there's a lot of things like that that we as parents can work on that breed real strong connection with our kids. I think it's something for us to become aware of ourselves. I think it's good for us to learn to attune to our own bodies and help ask God to make us aware of that. I ask God to make me aware of things that the unseen, doesn't scripture talk about that, to focus on the unseen? So I want to see in my kids' lives the unseen that they're not talking to me about through their bodies and then through the spirit, because there are spiritual battles, which you referenced earlier in the last episode, Jim, that our kids are battling that I want to participate mm-hmm in the warfare of in their lives.
2: Yeah. Mm. That's Michelle Niedert, and she's our guest today on Focus on the Family with Jim Daly. covering some of the principles in her excellent book, Strong and Secure, 100 Devotions for Young Women. This really is a great tool for you to use, as she indicated earlier, even if your child isn't going to use it with you. But go through this book with your child, strengthen those bonds, and help them rely more on the Lord. Get a copy from us when you call 800, the letter A in the word family, or stop by focusonthefamily.com/broadcast.
1: You know, Michelle, one of the things that we can fail our children with is our inability to listen intently. And you speak about that very expressly. I think because we're moving fast, it's not a guilt statement. It's just in my head, in my list, remember to slow down and really listen. Which for me as an extrovert, I'm assuming that might be true for you. It's one of the hardest things for us to get a hold of because we want to keep moving and really to be still so we can hear the other person, in this case, our children. So listening to the body, that's great, observing those things, but then actually listening to what they say rather than doing the lecture. It's really hard because we've done life. And, you know, we were 17, we were 25, we kind of know the game, we know what's going on, we know what's best for you, but how do you listen and bite your tongue not to just spew advice, which, you know, sometimes advice is good, but it's a different role as your kids get older, even in teen years. So how do you do that? How do you listen intently?
0: So I think the first thing you do is you listen with your eyes. Mm-hmm. And that gets back to that pivot we talked about in the episode with the screens.
1: Yep.
0: So we need to put our eyes on them. And some of us are doers and we're busy doing. And I think one thing we need to accept is sometimes our kids are going to tell us stuff we might even be, gosh, can I say it, a little bored as we're listening? And so I think, but we need to accept that and do that well. And here's what I think we do next. You know, in this stage of life, this older teen, young adult stage, we are no longer teachers, we are coaches. And coaches ask great questions. So if I were to tell a parent, how do you become equipped in this stage? More than anything is, don't learn the scripture, ask them what scripture they would use in this situation. Mm-hmm. Don't give them advice, ask them what they think they might consider doing. And so I think you listen and then you question, not with like an intent to dissect, but I think you question with curiosity. And it's not an interrogation thing. It's more of a like, I'm unwrapping a present and you're the present and I want to get to know all the details of my present. Mm-hmm. And so when I have a teenager in my office, that's what it's like. But I think I take that same skill and I apply it to my kids. This is a gift from God that's unfolding before my very eyes and developing. And young adulthood, they're not done. You know, my 18-year-old's got 6 years left of brain development or up to 8. That brain's only a third of the way done. So I'm curious about what's still developing there. And so I think asking the questions, she has a boyfriend. How's it going? What's been good lately? What's been hard lately with that relationship? And I think when we ask and then sometimes we just say, I'm glad you shared that with me. That's something I can pray about. Mm. Instead of coming back with, well, let me, you know, I'm an expert, right? In relationships. I mean, I've been trained by John Townsend and Henry Cloud on boundaries. I can tell you what's healthy and what's toxic and what's narcissistic. And one time I did say to her, I said, sometimes I want to make sure that, and this is where, how I think you do it. You do it where you're showing them that you're for them. When you do give the advice, I wonder a lot. I said, I'm wondering if he is balancing his own life with your life. He just seems to be around a lot. Now, what I really said is that relationship seems to be getting awfully close, right? But I did it in such a way it sounded like a question.
1: Mm-hmm.
0: I didn't make an observation or a judgment. And she said to me, I love it. She said, you know, I've been thinking about that too, Mom. I think I probably need to talk to him a little bit about that. I felt a little bit about that. And I'm glad you noticed it. Some other people have noticed it. I think it's hard because I want to feel connected. And, you know, she sometimes hasn't. And we're navigating hard things with our kids. A lot of parents I know who are listening to this, you're so jealous because you wish your kid would talk to you like this, right? And I've read a lot of books like How to Listen So Your Teen Will Talk and Talk So Your Teen Will Listen. I think there's a lot of things we can pick up in skills with that ourselves as parents. But I think the biggest thing is set your agenda aside. and try to learn more about theirs.
1: Yeah, that's good. That's really good. You know, right at the end here, we need to, I think, emphasize this idea of identity, because it's so crucial, especially again to our daughters. And strong and secure, you've inclined it to the daughters in our families.
0: Yes.
1: I think it's one of the reasons that so many kids coming from Christian homes go off to college and kind of lose it.
0: Yeah.
1: Because they've been under, you know, good guidelines, mm-hmm. solid parenting parameters, those kinds of things. Now, all of a sudden, they've been taught the do nots, but they don't understand why. And they go into this college environment and drinking is available and partying is available and other things are available. So their ability to discern is not as strong as it could have been. So in that context, wrapped in identity, how do we get our daughters in the best position possible? Right here at the end, this is the million-dollar question.
0: Yeah, here we go.
1: To survive that environment, not just survive, but to thrive as a believer in Christ and to do well.
0: Mm-hmm. Okay, so first of all, I think it's more about the do's than the do nots, and right. we focused on that. I think it's also, I changed my mind about this. I didn't want my kids to date in high school, but then I realized I wanted them to have their first breakup under my roof. Mm-hmm. So we started loosening the parameters in the last couple of years. My parents, when I asked them their biggest parenting mistake with me, they both told me, like when I was a young therapist, I asked them this, that they thought you hold on and then you drop them off. And actually, my mom said we should have let one. We did a better job with your brothers and sisters. You fought so hard against our grip because we didn't let one finger go every year until you were ready to go.
1: That's a good
0: So
1: good
0: I think
1: metaphor.
0: That's a, yeah, my parents were wise people and learned from their mistakes, I think, as they went along. And so I think that's part of it. I think, though, this identity piece is formulated partially with what we can do. But I will tell you this, and we didn't quite get to this. I read Bound by Honor as a 22-year-old therapist, and I took that to heart, the value of a mentor, because I am a product of the mentors of the kingdom, of the church through high school and college. And so I hired a vocal coach for my daughter that I didn't really care how good her voice turned out. This was a 20-something-year-old woman of God who was way cooler than I was, who spoke truth in my daughter's life and would share things. My daughter would share things with her she wasn't sharing with me. Mm-hmm. And so I think if you want to line this up well, identity's got to come from a lot of different sources. And I think it's got to come from the youth leaders. I think sometimes it comes from Christian coaches and other believers in their lives. I think it also comes from making sure they have, and this was something I really prayed hard about, is that when her roommate is a pastor's daughter and a dedicated believer. And you know what? They did not pick each other that way. They picked each other because they love thrifting, coffee, and Jesus. And Jesus was third on that list as they looked. And neither was a cheerleader. And no offense to those who are cheerleaders. I was Miss Peppy of the year, but that's not my daughter's thing. So she did not. She probably was done living with me. And that's what I think, especially if your kids are not going off to a Christian university, how are they going to find the other believers in their school? So that, let me tell you what you don't do with a kid. And I think this is getting harder and harder in our culture today. You do not put a kid who's got a broken arm, let's say they're struggling with anxiety or something already, you do not put them in a canoe to swim upstream with one paddle. They need other people on the boat to help them move that boat along the upstream of our culture today. Mm. It takes a whole rowing crew. Especially if maybe your kid's got both arms, it still takes that. And that is, I think, a huge part of this is what campus ministry are they going to be involved in? Where are they going to plug in so that they can swim that stream? And here's the other thing that we have to do. We can't own their behavioral choices for them when they're younger. I think we start letting them fail early while they're under our roofs. So they're not so far away when disaster hits. And right. So I would tell any parent who's saying, no, you're not going to the dance in that skirt, let her wear the skirt and learn the lesson sometimes. It's hard. Mm-hmm. I asked her to go up and pray one time and let God handle it with her. This idea that Lynn and I have of the Father heart of God, and that's what I told her when she left to go to school. I'm going to get, you know, I said, I'm leaving, but he's not. And he's always going to be with you. And he is going to carry you through this. And that's why we wrote this book, because some girl's mom didn't say that to her. And we want these young women in college to know that they are not alone. That's a lie. They may feel alone, mm-hmm. but they have a Heavenly Father who's with them. And there is community out there. Maybe it's going to take 6 Bible studies to find the right one and 3 churches, you know, but it's there for these girls. And they may get hurt sometimes, but He's going to help them heal from the hurt, and He's going to make them wiser, and they'll be more protected the next time. And maybe they're like her and the bank account is low, and He's going to provide. And we want them to begin to develop that strength and that resilience that can only come. It won't. Yeah. No parent can give that to them. Only their Heavenly Father can.
1: Yeah. Well, I think you get the passion from Michelle. Michelle, yeah. thanks for those heart tears and the mama tears that you have there. And I think you could see she is here for you. And she's written this down in a great resource, Strong and Secure. You can get a copy just by calling us, getting in touch with us and saying, I'd like to get a copy of Michelle's book. If you can make a gift of any amount, monthly, one time, doesn't matter, we'll send the book as our way of saying thank you for being part of the ministry and being able to reach back to moms that need this kind of help. So let me say in advance, thank you for helping us.
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1: Also, John, let me read this testimony that we received. Michelle, this will go right to your heart. This is a woman named Ann from Nebraska. She says, as a stay-at-home mom of 3 teenagers, this is right up your alley. I listen almost daily to your broadcast. The variety of your shows provides guidance and encouragement to me as a mom and wife. But also, as a Christian, I often find myself sharing episodes with friends and family, which, by the way, as an aside, that is a great way to help us expand to new listeners. Send this to your friends that are struggling in this space. Mm-hmm. She went on to say, God is really working through this ministry. You are in our prayers, and we are grateful for that. So you're going to touch Ann and many of the Ann moms out there with the message you shared with us. So thank you, Michelle, for being with us.
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8: Welcome to Pathway to Victory with author and pastor Dr. Robert Jeffress. In today's climate, politics has become something of a dirty word. 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Today on Pathway to Victory, Dr. Robert Jeffress addresses whether Christians should be involved in politics, and if so, which biblical principles we should take into account when marking our ballots. But first, let's take a moment to hear some important ministry updates.
6: Thanks, David, and welcome again to Pathway to Victory. You know, in recent days, I've spoken with many people who are worried and anxious about the upcoming midterm elections in our nation. For that reason, I've set aside today's program to infuse a strong dose of biblical hope into your voting decisions. But before we begin the message, let me say something that's been on my heart. Whether you're in your 20s or your 90s, life on earth is brief, and that ought to press all of us to use our time wisely. The Apostle Paul put it this way in Ephesians chapter 5, "Be careful how you walk, not as unwise, but as wise, making the most of your time, because the days are evil." Well, that's the very reason I sat down and wrote a short book, to hand you 7 important lessons I've learned across my 70 years, so you can make the most of the days God has ordained for you. These 7 lessons transform my life, and I believe they'll transform yours. When you give a generous gift to support the ministry of Pathway to Victory, I'm going to send you my book, 7 Lessons from My 70 Years. All right, let's turn our attention now to the subject at hand. Speaking from the pulpit of First Baptist Dallas, I titled my message, How a Christian Should Vote. Today, we're going to do something different. Today, we're going to talk about politics. Yuck! You know, just saying the word politics leaves a bitter aftertaste in your mouth. And we understand why. I mean, with all the mudslinging, the political divisions in our country, a division that extends to friendships, to homes, and even to churches, we understand why people get skittish when you talk about politics. You know, the only thing worse than the word politics is the word politician. Can you think of a worse thing to call somebody? I mean, being a politician is on the same level as being a drug dealer, child molester, or televangelist. We use it in a derisive term. Oh, he's just involved in politics, or she's a politician. We misuse the word and treat it with contempt. And it really doesn't make sense when you think about the etymology of the word politics. The word politics comes from a Greek word, politika, which literally means the affairs of a city. To be involved in politics is to be involved in the affairs of a city, including its government. Does God care what happens in cities? Well, just read the Bible. God's very interested in what happens in government. Should we be interested? Some people will say, no, no Christian should get involved in politics. Philippians 3:20, our citizenship is in heaven. Well, that's true. Our ultimate destination is heaven. But right now, we're not in heaven. We're here on earth. And we have responsibilities as Christians in the affairs of the city, the affairs of government. Let me show you why that's true. In Matthew chapter 5, part of the Sermon on the Mount, remember, Jesus explained the 2 reasons he left us here as Christians on earth instead of taking us to heaven. He used 2 metaphors to describe what Christians are to do. You are the salt of the earth. You are the light of the world. Salt and light. Light, we know what it is, sharing the light, the good news of Jesus Christ. But what is salt? In Jesus' day, salt was a preservative. There was no refrigeration. And salt was packed into meat. It couldn't prevent the meat from decaying, but it could delay the meat's decay. It gave the meat a little bit longer shelf life. And what Jesus was saying is, I left you in this world to be a preservative, to slow down the rot, if you will, of society, so that civilization has a little bit longer to share the good news of Jesus Christ. We're to push back against evil. Not that we're going to save America, not that we're going to save the world, but that we're going to give the world a little bit longer to accept the gospel of Jesus Christ. And that means if we're going to be salt, we have to get out of the salt shaker. We have to get out of our holy huddles, our churches, our spiritual silos. And we need to affect every part of this society. Christians need to be involved in the business world, in the entertainment world, in the educational world. And yes, they need to be involved in government as well. We have every right, we have every responsibility to use whatever rights and responsibilities we have
7: to further the gospel of Jesus Christ and to further God's standard of righteousness. Now, what does that mean to us today? We determine the spiritual direction of our country by the leaders we vote for. By our vote, we get to choose the moral and spiritual direction of our country. The fact is, the leaders we elect determine the policies that we follow. And the policies we follow as a nation determine whether we are a righteous nation or we are an unrighteous nation. To say that God is not involved in elections or does not want Christians involved in elections is to say God doesn't care about the spiritual or moral direction of a country. Can anybody read the Bible and say that with a straight face? Of course not. The leaders we elect determine the direction of our country. Well, with such diverse choices, how do I choose a candidate? I'd like to suggest to you four questions you ought to ask before you vote for any candidate. Question number one, is the candidate a Christian? Now, let me be quick to say, being a Christian doesn't automatically qualify you to be an elected official, certainly not president. In fact, I look back, some of our weakest presidents in American history were Christians. Being a Christian doesn't make you qualified to be president. But assuming both candidates are competent, I believe there are three reasons to prefer Christians over non-Christians as our leaders. First of all, Christians are more likely to enact godly principles than a non-Christian. Now, that doesn't mean that non-Christians can't embrace godly principles. They may see the poll numbers and determine that's politically advantageous to embrace a group of Christian beliefs. But what if the polls change? What if national sentiment changes? A non-Christian is more likely to abandon those Christian beliefs than a Christian who fears God. Proverbs 1:7 says, "The fear of the Lord is the beginning of knowledge. Fools despise wisdom and instruction." A second benefit of having a Christian leader is that Christians experience the leading of God in their lives. Romans 8:14 says, "Those who are led by the Spirit of God, these are the children of God." If you're a child of God, if you know Christ as your Savior, you have the Holy Spirit of God leading you. And finally, Christian leaders who uphold Christian values enjoy the unique favor of God upon their lives. I mean, the Old Testament is clear about this. When a believing king was installed and he followed godly principles, God not only blessed the king, he blessed the people the king ruled over. In the same way, when there was an evil king, God not only judged that evil king, he judged the nation that he ruled over. Proverbs 29 verse 2 says, "When the righteous increase, the people rejoice, but when a wicked man rules, the people groan." Is the candidate a Christian? That's the first question. Second question to ask, do the candidate's policies align with the Bible? Do the candidate's policies align with the Bible? Now, I'm about to offend everybody in this room. Breaking news. Not every issue is a biblical issue. Not every political issue is a biblical issue. Let me give you two examples of that. Polls show that the top two things people are concerned with in this coming election are immigration and the economy. Now, let's look at immigration for a moment. We've got a problem at the borders. Both parties acknowledge that. What does the Bible have to say about that? Well, the Bible gives us some principles. God respects the borders of nations. God's will was never for this world that we all exist under one nation, under one ruler, and hold hands and sing kumbaya together. That has never been God's plan. God is the one who willed for nations, distinct nations, to rule in this world. Acts 17 says God sets the boundaries. Romans 13 said government's responsibility is to protect, citizens of a country from those who would do evil, and that includes illegal immigrants. So there's a general principle that there ought to be laws that are obeyed, borders that ought to be protected. Well, what do you do about those illegal immigrants you already have in your nation? What do you do about children who, through no fault of their own, were born into the families of illegal immigrants? Do they get citizenship? What do you do about all of this? The Bible doesn't delve into that. That is a political belief. And you've got people of both sides who are Christians on that issue of immigration. Or what about the issue of the economy? Well, you can look at the Bible and find some general principles about the economy. You can find that we shouldn't borrow more money than we have. You can see that government is supposed to do good to those who are poor and aren't able to work. But does the Bible tell us what the capital gains rate ought to be? No. That's something politicians have to fight out and determine. What I'm simply saying is not every policy is a biblical policy, but some are. The Bible speaks very clearly about the sanctity of life. That is a biblical, not a political issue. The Bible speaks clearly about the sanctity of marriage. God created marriage to be one man with one woman in a sanctified home with children. That is God's will. That God designed the family. It is something that is sanctified. God cares about Israel. That's not just a political belief. That is a spiritual belief. And what we need to do before we vote for any candidate is to see where the candidate stands, not on these secondary issues, but on key biblical issues. Do the candidate's policies align with the Bible? The third question, especially in these days, we need to ask is, what is the candidate's view of Israel? You say, well, why should that matter? Why is that a key issue? Because however our nation decides to treat Israel determines whether we experience God's blessing or curse as a nation. Whoa, how can you say such a thing? Well, because God said it. In Genesis chapter 12, listen to what he said to Abraham. I will make you a great nation. I will bless you and make your name great, and you shall be a blessing. And I will bless those who bless you, and the one who curses you I will curse, and in you all the families of the earth will be blessed. All you have to do is look at history and see those nations that treated Israel well and befriended Israel were blessed by God, and those that didn't were confined and dispatched to the dustbin of history. You see, God instituted Israel to be a human object lesson to the world of his divine power. He said to the world, I'm going to establish this nation of Israel, and they may disobey me and suffer my discipline, but I will never forsake them. They will endure forever. Do you realize the United States doesn't have that promise? We're not going to exist forever. We're going to crumble and collapse at some point. But God said Israel will endure forever. And so Satan said, we'll see about that. And he is the one who empowers these world forces to go against Israel. Behind Hamas, behind Iran, behind China, behind Russia, ultimately there is a satanic spirit that is encouraging these leaders to go against Israel. Why? To prove that God can't keep his promises. But ladies and gentlemen, if we as the United States of America want God's continued blessing on our country, we better get on the right side of Israel, because that is to be on the right side of God himself. That's what the Holy Scripture teaches. Fourth, how do we evaluate candidates? Is the candidate a Christian? How do their policies align with the Bible? What do they say about Israel? Fourthly, will the candidate get things done? Now, how many times do we hear, oh, I like so-and-so's policies, but I just don't like their personality. They're too brash. They're too pig-headed. They're too combative. They're too crass. And admittedly, those are characteristics you don't want in your pastor. But we're not voting for a pastor in this next election. We're voting for a president who can get things done, who can get the right things done. And it's okay to divorce a person's policies from their personality or other areas of their life. And by the way, both sides do it all the time. Both sides divorce policy from personality. For example, think about the left. For years, they've idolized Franklin Roosevelt, Martin Luther King Jr., John F. Kennedy, Lyndon Johnson. You know what all of those charismatic leaders had in common? All those men were known adulterers, every one of them, that abused women. Every one of them. Every one of them. But the left supports them. Why? I'm going to give them grace here. They support them not because they're abusers of women or because they're adulterers. They support them because of their policies of civil rights and freedom and so forth and so forth. They've separated policy from personality. What I'm saying is both sides understand the need to separate policies from personality, and that's the best that we can hope to do. Now, I admit these four questions are subjective, but hopefully they give you some guidelines to use. Now, let me close today by talking about how to make a difference in the election. Let me just briefly summarize what I believe our Christian responsibility is. First of all, participate in the process. I think it is a travesty that 50% of evangelical Christians don't vote in elections. And let me just say to you, if you've not registered to vote, get signed up to vote. But when I talk about participating in the process, some people will say, well, I just don't like either choice. I'm just going to sit this one out. If that's your attitude, I would like to give you two pieces of advice, one from Kamala Harris and the other from Barack Obama. I bet you never thought you would hear me quoting either one of them. But even a broken clock is right twice a day. And I hope you heard what they said at the Democrat convention, because they really were good words. Kamala Harris said, don't wait for a Goldilocks environment. Don't wait to vote for a Goldilocks environment. What does she mean? Don't insist that everything be just right before you vote for a candidate. Everything will never be just right in a fallen world. Don't wait for a Goldilocks situation. And Barack Obama, his words, don't let the best become the enemy of the good. Don't allow holding out for something perfect, perfection, keep you from doing what is good. We have imperfect candidates because we are imperfect people. Participate in the process. You know, the alternative to participating in the process isn't a good one. Remember Benjamin Franklin when he emerged from the Continental Congress? A woman went up to him and said, Mr. Franklin, what kind of government have you given to us? He said, a republic, madam, if you can keep it. It takes work to keep a republic. It takes work to keep a democracy. And if we don't exercise that effort, a democracy can quickly be replaced by tyranny. Participate in the process. Secondly, vote on the basis of facts, not rumors. In this age of social media, artificial intelligence, the ability to deceive people is higher than it's ever been before. And that's why we need to verify every piece of information we're given. And thirdly, what is our responsibility in this election? Trust in God's sovereignty. Now listen to me. We are representatives of God Almighty, the King of Kings and Lord of Lords. And as God's representative, we don't help his cause any when we're running around hyperventilating over the election. Oh, I'm so afraid of what's going to happen. What's going to happen? Oh, if so-and-so wins, it's going to be the end of our country. No, it's not. God will say when the end of this country has come, nobody else. As Christians, we need to exhibit trust in our Heavenly Father. You know, I said it earlier, I'm going to say it again. The biggest objection to Christians getting involved in politics is the idea that somehow we're imposing our faith on other people. But people who say that miss one important point that the late Charles Colson highlighted in a commentary. He said, as citizens of the kingdom of God, Christians are to bring God's standards of righteousness and justice to bear on the kingdoms of this world. What is sometimes called the Cultural Commission. Among other things, this means bringing transcendent moral values into public debate. But get this, The popular notion that you can't legislate morality is a myth. Morality is legislated every day from the vantage point of one value system that's chosen over another. The question is not whether we legislate morality, but whose morality gets legislated. Those who argue that Christians don't need to get involved in government and politics need to answer some very simple questions. Do you think, from what you know of God, that He has any feeling about millions of babies being slaughtered in the womb through abortion? Do you think the God you know has any feeling about that? Do you think God has any feeling about the attempt of government to normalize perversity in sexual relationships? From what you know about God, do you think He has any feeling about outlawing the mention of His name in the public square? How you answer those questions answers the question why and how a Christian should vote. With so many issues hanging in the balance this coming November, I felt compelled to share this timely presentation on how a Christian should vote. And I hope you'll draw upon these biblical principles as you mark your ballot this fall. 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
8: 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I'm David J. Mullins. 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
10: And now for your weather forecast. A high in the mid to upper 70s today with a chance of nighttime rain. Thursday is calling for mostly cloudy skies, a high in the 80s with an
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10: Evening low in the mid-60s. That's your weather forecast on AM 1220, The Word. 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Have a blessed day.
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At the end of the Bible, the very last book in the book of Revelation, chapter 22, verses 18 and 19, the Apostle John said, I testify to everyone who hears the words of this book. If anyone adds to them, God will add to him the plagues that are written in this book. And if anyone takes away from the words of this book of prophecy, God will take away his part in the tree of life and from the holy city which are written in this book. Beloved, listen to me. Most of you know that Christians are divided on the minute details about the second coming of Christ. They're divided over, you know, the rapture or the thousand-year reign or the tribulation. Is it the mid? Is it past? Is it post? Is it present? It's pre? All of that. All of that. And I'll tell you, I have studied all these different positions because they're held by some people I love and respect. They're people who love God and love the Word of God. But I came to my own solid conclusion. I believe that's of the Lord and a conviction from the Word of God. My own conclusion is this. I must live every day in a state of readiness. Whether I go to him first or he comes back to take me home first, I'm a happy camper either way. I have, and I tell the Lord this literally every day, I have my spiritual bags packed and ready. He can call me home anytime or he can come back anytime. I will not waste my time. I will not waste my life arguing and debating the finer points about the return of Christ. Please hear me right. I think in this passage here, the Lord Jesus Christ is far more concerned about those who will get so bogged down with this life that they will totally forget about his second coming. Let's look at Luke chapter 12, verse 35. Be dressed and ready and keep your lamps lit. Now, this is more of an interpretation really than even translation. Because in the literal translation, it says, geared your loins. Well, that language comes from the time of Jesus when men and women wore flowing robes, long kaftans or whatever. And they are wonderful if you're sitting there and leisurely kind of having a conversation. But they're not very good when you are doing some manual work or in the battlefield. They're going to get in the way. They're going to trip you and you're going to fall and stumble all over the place. So what he's saying literally is you take these up and you tuck them into your belt. You tuck them into the sash. And so that you are free to move and not be hampered. He is taking this image and applies it to the mind. You see, our mind, visualize this with me, it's like a free-flowing robe. They get all over the place, right? We get all sorts of distractions, a lot of things that can trip us up in our walk and in anticipation of the coming of Christ. I've always been an ADD. I'm still an ADD. Thank God they did not discover Ritalin back then. It would have slowed me down. And so what I need to do is to tuck in these flowing robes in my head, all these distracting thoughts that go through my head. I need to put these distractions away. I need to get some spiritual Ritalin into my head. And the psalmist says, unite my heart, unite my mind, unite my mind. So keep it from distraction of the fear of you or the worship of you. Now, whether things that are trying to weigh us down in terms of our circumstances or issues of life, we need to be tucked them away so that we keep our focus on the coming of Christ. We keep our focus on that great day. Let everything you do, let every decision you make, let every lifestyle choice be motivated with that day in mind. Also said, keep your lamp lit. Still same verse, 35. Again, this language comes from the time of Jesus, where they would have lamps or candles or torches where they lit up and be able to go around in the dark.

0: walk and see where they're going. That's what the purpose of the lamp is. And this is a figure of speech for knowledge. Knowledge. But it's not enough to have just head knowledge. That's not what he's talking about. You need to be watchful of where you're heading, where you're walking, how you're living, where you're going. Make sure that your knowledge of the coming of Christ motivates your life, keeps you in a state of watchfulness, keeps you in a state of preparedness, that you're not going to be surprised when he comes. In Matthew 25, the Lord Jesus Christ tells us a parable of 10 bridesmaids. 5 had oil in their lamps, and as soon as the bridegroom came, they were ready. The others were not. First, our minds should not be distracted. Secondly, our lamps should have oil and lit up. Thirdly, verses 36 to 38, you are to be a faithful servant. What are the descriptions of a faithful servant? The Lord Jesus Christ himself tells us here. And the reason he uses the imagery of a Jewish wedding, because a Jewish wedding, not like ours, you know, here you come at 6 o'clock and the reception is 7 till 9 or whatever. Now, a Jewish wedding just went on and on and on, days. They never knew when it starts and they never knew when it's finished. That's the image here. They understood that. And so they're always ready. Whenever the bridegroom comes, they're ready to go on and have a party, right? That uncertainty was not going to put off a faithful servant. He's going to be dressed and ready with his lamp ready. No matter what time of night the master shows up, the faithful servant not only dressed and ready and lamp lit, but he's ready to go. My beloved friends, you know, as I get on the road and I meet so many of you, and you tell me how long you have been watching or listening to Leading the Way for years, and you've wanted to give financially in support of this ministry and a global impact for the gospel of Jesus Christ, but you haven't been able to focus on it or take the time to just write the check or go online and make the donation. Now I'd like to ask you to stop and do that right now. Our ministry together is more important now than ever before. Our greatest opportunity to make a real lasting impact and difference for the cause of Christ is now. And as you know, this is my labor of love. I have no financial consideration with Leading the Way whatsoever. I give it all of my time now, full time, literally. So would you join me in worshiping the Lord through giving? Souls will be in heaven because of our partnership. I encourage you to give right now. You won't regret it. In fact, it will bring you great joy to know that your dollars are impacting lives. Visit ltw.org for details. That's ltw.org. Thank you in advance. God bless.
1: You know, in my previous life, I traveled overseas a great deal. And I would literally jam my travel. And I would go around the world. I'd make 7 country stops and try to be home within 10 days. I don't want to stay away from home more than 10 days. But the greatest joy is when I come home and my family expecting me. And the joy that they have for my arrival, it's indescribable. And that kind of a similar image here, verse 38. It would be good for those servants whose master found them ready. They're not just dressed and they're not just have the lamps lit, but they're ready. And it doesn't matter what time, whether it is the second watch or the third watch. What is that? The second watch was from 10 p.m. to 2 a.m. The third watch was from 2 a.m. to 6 a.m. What do you call that? The graveyard shift. This tells us that there is a special blessing all its own that is reserved for those who are waiting for the Lord. Isn't that amazing? Those who are ready are neither the ones who put on the white robes and head for the mountains,
0: setting dates, nor the ones who are so bogged down in this life and the affairs of this life and the circumstances of this life that they have no thought of the return of Christ. Neither of them. Neither of them. Well, brothers and sisters in Christ, we are to be dressed and ready mentally, emotionally, spiritually, and in every way. Then our lamp is lit, constantly witnessing the light of Christ, awake, not asleep. And fourthly, the owner of the house is constantly alert. Look at verses 39 and 40. You know, in the Middle East, back then and even now, most break-ins do not happen in the daytime. Because now in our culture, you know, most people are out in the daytime. Now, over there, somebody's in the house. So the robbers don't come in the daytime. They only come at night when everybody's asleep. And they come in and out and take whatever they came in to take and then run. And that is why Jesus said about his return, to some people, is going to be like a thief in the night. Totally unaware, they did not have a clue, they're not thinking about it. They did not know that sometime during their sleep, he's going to sneak in. If the owner of the house knew exactly what time or what hour the thief is coming, he'll be up all night and ready to defend his family, ready to defend his possessions. And that is why often the man of the house kind of hardly slept. And the Bible talks about the shepherd. You know, the good shepherd, actually, to this day, he'll sleep with one eye closed, one eye is open, because he wants to defend the sheep. Robbers do not send you a postcard and say to you, on such and such night, we're going to be visiting in your neighborhood. Just want you to know, please place all your valuables in a place where I can get in and out and get them very quickly. No, no, no. That does not happen. Thieves always silently, stealthily, undetected. The goal is to come on the inside and leave very quickly. Nobody notices. There's another imagery the Lord gives us in Matthew 24 and 25. Another imagery, and I'm going to explain the two for you in a minute, and it's going to make you rejoice. And that is the imagery of an expectant mom who's experiencing labor pain. Don't miss this. Don't miss this. Very important. Because there is a great deal of difference between the thief coming suddenly, totally unexpectedly, in the middle of the night, and an expectant mom experiencing labor pains, is about to give birth. The thief is totally unexpected. The labor pains, while they come suddenly, but they are certainly expected. Why? Because the expectant mom had months to think about it and plan for that happy event. And that is why I am absolutely convinced that to the non-believers or to the professing Christians, for those who are bogged down with this life and the affairs of this life, those who have rejected biblical truth, the day of the Lord is going to be like a thief in the night. But for those who are waiting, those who are expecting, it's going to be like labor pain. The ones to whom it's going to be like a thief in the night, they haven't given a thought about eternity. They haven't given a thought about where they're going to spend eternity. It's just not their focus. These people are too busy building their nest egg here on earth. They are too distracted by too many responsibilities. They are so concerned of what people think of them. They are so worried about this planet Earth and ignore the fact that the Bible said it's not only going to burn down, but even the elements are going to burn. They have places to go and people to see. They're busy. But those who love Jesus, those who are waiting for the return of Christ, those who live expectantly of the return of Christ, Those who are prepared for the return of Christ, they are prepared mentally, they are prepared emotionally, they are prepared spiritually. To them, it is not going to be like a thief in the night, but it's like a pregnancy that culminates in labor pains and the happy moment of birth. Labor pains are expected as inevitable. Amen. We do not know exactly when the labor pains are going to begin, but we're waiting for them. We're waiting for them. We know they're coming. We don't know when and how, but we know they're coming. And that is why a pregnant mother is described as expecting. Expecting. And we, the believers in the Lord Jesus Christ, are living this life expecting. But there's more. There's more. Labor pains, which are painful, and they're painful to experience, they announce the joyful deliverance. The thief in the night brings calamity and disaster, and that is why it's going to be a day of judgment for those who have rejected Christ, those who refuse to believe, those who profess Christians but never believe the doctrine of the second coming. But labor pains brings rejoicing and a new life, which we will experience. Not so the thief. Beloved, when the day of the Lord comes, it is my prayer. It is my prayer that you be ready, be expecting, be prepared. Not will be to you like a thief in the night, a day of judgment. Always be ready, dressed and ready. Always be prepared. Always serving and giving and expectant of that day. Always working with that day in mind. Verses 41 to 48. There is consequences for the state of readiness. Peter asks the question, verse 41. Lord, are you telling this parable to us, the 12, or are you telling it to everybody else? He did not answer his question directly. But indirectly, he gives him another parable. First, he said, the faithful believers who are ready for the return of Christ are going to be uniquely blessed. There is a blessing with the name written on it. So Paul, out of the five crowns in the Bible, out of the five crowns, he said, there's one crown that is specifically dedicated and will be given to all those who love his appearing. But the unfaithful servants, those who are not ready for the return of Christ, they will be judged. They will be judged. But that's not all. The unfaithful person who becomes an abuser, listen to me, we talk a lot about abuse, who becomes an abuser of both the divine stewardship, the divine trust that was placed in our hand, and abusing of human beings who are under their authority, misleading them and misguiding them, they will be judged more severely. You notice there's a degree of punishment. Listen to me. God is not a communist. He's not going to deal the judgment exactly the same for everybody, nor is he going to deal the reward the same for every one of his faithful people. It's going to be a degrees of it. The unfaithful professing Christian who only want to please themselves, unfaithful professing Christians who are unfaithful stewards with their life, unfaithful professing Christians who live under the illusion they have plenty of time to get right with God, to do things for God before He returns, they're going to be in deep trouble. They're going to be in deep trouble. But somehow to a lesser degree than those of us who are in leadership. Why do you think I weep when I hear that some of the great men of God who preach the gospel turn their back on the gospel, apologize for preaching the gospel? It tears me up. In fact, Paul uses very similar imagery here in 1 Thessalonians chapter 5, 1 Thessalonians 5, verses 4 all the way to 11. Paul said, the unprepared person is like living in a state of darkness, drunkenness, and sleep. Now, the three imageries he gives us here: darkness, drunkenness, and sleep. All three of those leave us incapable of seeing, hearing, or responding to our surroundings. Beloved, the only cure for darkness is light, the light of Christ. The only cure for drunkenness is sobriety, and the only cure for sleep is being awake. Living in the light, living soberly, living awake, fully awake, describes the believer who lives in obedience to the Word of God. Don't miss verse 48. The degree of judgment upon the professing Christians who are unprepared is directly related to the degree of their knowledge of the truth. That is why it's heartbreaking when somebody had known the knowledge of the truth and then they turn their back on it. And that is why James, the half-brother of Jesus, says that the judgment upon preachers and teachers and leaders is going to be far worse than just the average unfaithful Christian. I pray to God that we, every one of us, let's live our lives being dressed and ready, lamps lit, staying awake, making all your decisions with that day in mind. Can I get an amen?
2: Be ready. 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And it's a challenge to live in expectancy of Jesus' return. Now, if thinking about Jesus coming back gives kind of an uncertain feeling about where you stand spiritually, then let me invite you to speak with a Leading the Way pastor or a counselor. Start that conversation by filling out a brief contact form at ltw.org/Jesus.
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4: And now for your weather forecast. A high in the mid to upper 70s today with a chance of nighttime rain. Thursday is calling for mostly cloudy skies, a high in the 80s with an evening low in the mid 60s. That's your weather forecast on AM 1220 The Word. I'm Chris Lively. Have a blessed day.
5: You weren't intended to bear the burdens of life or navigate your faith on your own. God wants His people to support one another in unity. Today on Turning Point, Dr. David Jeremiah takes a closer look at what Christian unity looks like and acts like in his special message from the book of Ephesians. To introduce the captivating conclusion of the oneness of our faith, here's David.
6: You know, we hear stories all the time about arguments that go on in churches, and there's a term called a church split. And that's a terrible thing to go through. We have people in our church who came to Shadow Mountain after the awful experience of going through a divisive, terribly disunified situation in their former church, and it hurts, and often hurts for a long time. Almighty God never intended that to be. Jesus Christ died that we might be one in Him. And in the book of Ephesians, He makes it clear that unity in the faith is important. So today we finish up what we started yesterday in a discussion of the oneness of faith. Hey, we want to give a shout out to our friends in Canada. You know, Turning Point is on the radio and on television in many countries around the world and in many languages around the world. But we have a special affinity with our friends in Canada. They're so close by, and they're so faithful to the Word of God. So many wonderful followers of the Lord in Canada. And I just want to let all of you know that it's important for us to communicate to you that when you give to Turning Point, you're giving to Turning Point Canada, and that your money stays in Canada to support the many stations that carry Turning Point throughout your nation. The money doesn't come across the border to help us. In fact, on many occasions, we have helped Canada get started in some of the marketplaces where Turning Point now is doing so well. We love the Canadian brethren. We know sometimes there's a misunderstanding about that. So periodically, I'm just going to mention it to you so you know that you can give with confidence in Canada, knowing that your money stays there to help the Canadian people learn the Word of God and follow Jesus Christ. Here is part two of the oneness of our faith.
0: If you go to Rome today, one of the buildings that still is pretty much intact is the Pantheon. Now, let me take that apart. The word pan means all, and theos means God. The Pantheon is a place for all gods. And if you walked into that building, you would see shelves where the different pagan gods have been placed. And when the Romans would go and fight against another nation, they would bring back captives when they won, but they would also bring back all of their gods. Guess what they did with them? They put them in their pantheon. The Romans had this deal. If you get enough gods, there's going to be one there for everybody and for everything you're going through. Go find a god for this and god for that. The problem is, there's only one God. Now, let me ask you this question. Do you know why the Christians were killed by the Romans? Romans were angry at Christians because they were Christians. In fact, the Romans were very accepting of other religions based upon their pantheon. But the Romans came to the Christians who said Jesus Christ is our Lord, and they wanted to put their Lord in the pantheon, and the Christians said, we're not putting our God on the same shelf with Jupiter and Juno. No, he's one Lord. He's not among many lords. He's not going in the pantheon. And they fed the Christians to the lions. They fed the Christians not because they were Christians, but because they said there is one Lord. I need to tell you, that's a hard saying today. Everybody wants to be, you know, kind and let's all get along and all that. And your God is as good as my God. No, I mean, I hate to say this, but the Bible doesn't teach that. The Bible says that there's one Lord. One Lord. That's it. The Bible says there's one man between God and us, and that man is Christ Jesus. And Jesus himself said this. He said, I am the way, I am the truth, I am the life. Now, in case you don't understand that, he added another sentence. No man comes to the Father except through me. You say, isn't that kind of hard line? Well, I just want to be what the Bible says I should be. The Bible says that's true. There are not many religions that lead to the same place. If you want to go to heaven, you have to find Jesus Christ and accept him as your Savior. He is the only way to heaven. And the Bible says when you're a Christian and you come to grips with that, now you can celebrate the fact that you're in one body with all the other Christians. You got one Holy Spirit living in your heart. You got one hope that heaven is coming, and you have one Lord, the Lord Jesus Christ, who is, the Bible says, one day every knee will bow and every tongue confess that Jesus Christ is Lord to the glory of God the Father. We have one Lord. Amen. So, then he says, we have one faith. Oh, you say, Pastor, there are many faiths. No, that's not what he's talking about. He's saying, as Christians, we have one faith. What is our faith? We have this book that instructs us to do what we need to do. This book will tell you how to get to heaven, and it will also tell you how to get along on your way to heaven. This is God's book of instruction. You want to know how to live the Christian life? You got to read this book. You want to know how to be successful and prosperous as a Christian businessman? You got to read this book. You want to be a good, godly Christian parent? You'll find some great things in this book. All the things you need to be a Christian is in your book, the Bible, and that's your faith. And there's only one. I mean, there's a lot of different versions of the Bible, like the King James and the New King James and the New International. I preach from the New King James. And people ask me, why do I do that? And I tell them, because I want to. This is the Bible I read. I grew up on the King James, and when my father was in the last years of his life, he was on the committee that drafted the New King James, getting rid of some of the words that antiquity has lost meaning for. And I've loved this translation of the Bible. I don't say there aren't any others, but this is what I study when I'm trying to figure out what is my faith.
6: And Jude tells us that our faith has been once for all delivered to the saints. What does that mean? We have everything God wants us to know. If somebody comes along and says to you, I know this is not in the Bible, Pastor. Whoa. If it's new, it's not true when it comes to your faith. Because God has said everything he's going to say about our faith in between the two covers of this book we call the Bible. So he says there's one body. If you're a Christian, you're in this universal church. There's one Holy Spirit. The third person of the Trinity lives within your heart if you're a Christian. There's one hope. If you believe what God says, you know that one day you're going to go to heaven. If he comes back before you die, you're going up in the rapture. If he comes back after you die, you're going up in the resurrection. And he says there's one Lord, not many, just one. And there's one faith, that's the Bible. And there's one baptism. And boy, I'm going to stop here and talk to you for a minute. You're probably thinking there's many kinds of baptisms. Maybe you come from a different tradition. You know, I know of several kinds of baptism. Some people get sprinkled, and some people get poured. They actually pour water on them. And some people are dunked. That's what they call our baptism. And you know what? Back in the Midwest, there are some churches that practice this doctrine, triune immersion. You know what that is? Triune means three. When you get baptized, once for the Father, once for the Son, and once for the Holy Spirit, you come out dried as a prune, but you get baptized. Now, baptism is a very important thing, and I'm not making light of it at all. I remember when I first started in the ministry, I discovered that there are a lot of things I needed to know that they didn't teach me in seminary. Nobody ever taught me to baptize anybody. I mean, I feel sorry for the first people I baptized. Well, I want to tell you about this woman who was the first lady I ever baptized. I don't think she'd get mad at me because we joke about this now since we still know each other. She was the thinnest woman I ever met in my life. I mean, she was absolutely almost not there. But I didn't understand. When you put people in the water, you got to bring them back up, and her feet wouldn't go down. They had floated on top. Ladies and gentlemen, I floated her out of the baptistry to the other side. She'll never let me forget that, ever. I remember baptizing a guy that I had led to Christ. He was a former football player. He weighed 350 pounds. When I put him in the water displacement baptized the whole choir. I mean, it was unbelievable. So I've been through some baptism experiences. Now, baptism is so important in the Bible because it's the first command that is given to every person who becomes a Christian. And it is also commanded when you preach, go into all the world and preach the gospel, baptizing those who believe. That's what the scripture says. When I was growing up in my daddy's church, here's what they did. When it was time for a baptism, somebody would come in for this way. They had two ways. And when they got into baptism, my father would say, do you believe in Jesus? Yeah. Are you trusting him for eternal life? Yes. I baptize you in the name of the Father, Son, and Holy Spirit. And they're gone. They never said a word. But here's what I found out, ladies and gentlemen. When you got baptized in the New Testament, it was the line of demarcation for your faith. If you were just a Christian, you wouldn't get in trouble. But if you were a baptized Christian, you were a target. Because in baptism in the New Testament, they didn't baptize in a warm pool with a bunch of Christians watching. Their baptisms took place in the center of town, in a creek or a river or whatever was there. And they stood before their whole pagan culture telling them that they had become a Christian in one Lord. They had put their faith. And from that moment on, they were targeted. But there's no reason for us not to get baptized when it's God's first word to us. You say, if I don't get baptized, am I going to heaven? Absolutely. The thief on the cross was saved. He didn't get baptized, and he went right to paradise. Baptism doesn't save you. It's the outward expression of your faith. But it's important, and we have somehow allowed it to get pushed down. I'll tell you the truth. I'd rather have one baptism in every service where a man or woman, young man or young woman, gets up and says, this is how I became a Christian, and I've come here to be baptized, than to have 50 people running through the water as fast as they can just to say they were baptized. Ladies and gentlemen, baptism is important. If you're not baptized, it doesn't mean you're a lesser quality of Christian. Some of you aren't baptized because you didn't know it was important. But the Bible says it is. If the early Christians could stand in the middle of their town and preach the gospel with their testimony in front of all the pagan people who didn't like them and ultimately wanted to kill them, by the grace of God, we can stand up in front of a bunch of our friends in the Christian church and say, I'm being baptized to tell you I am a Christian. Amen. He says there's one body, one spirit, one hope, one Lord, one faith, one baptism, and the final of the seven is one God. We are monotheists, not polytheists. We're monotheists. That means we believe in one God. Paul started his 7 points with this statement. There's a body of Christ, and he ends his statement by saying, because there's a body of Christ, there's one God. Have you ever noticed, as you study these lists of unity, what's not there? There's nothing in here about our worship style. There's nothing in here about the kind of seats we sit in. There's nothing in here about the color of carpet in the auditorium. There's nothing in here about the ethnicity of the pastor who's preaching. Here's the one I love. There's nothing in here about the age you have to be when you quit preaching. There's nothing in here about that. All of these things are incidental. We aren't going to agree about all of these things, but Paul says, here's what you need to agree about. Listen to me. You need to agree that there's one body, one spirit, one hope, one Lord, one faith, one baptism, and one God. Stay unified on those things. Disagree about everything else if you want to, but never disagree about the things which are the unity of the body of Christ, the points of unity. Now, we're almost done here, but let me not quit this until I give you some practical things that Paul wants us to know. I therefore, the prisoner of the Lord, beseech you to walk worthy of the calling with which you were called. And how do you do that? Watch this. With all lowliness and gentleness and long-suffering, bearing with one another in love, endeavoring to keep the unity of the Spirit in the bond of peace. Now, Paul gives us some really practical things to help us understand. If you want to have unity in a body, or if you want to have unity with your staff where you work, even in the secular environment, humility has to be a little bit a part of what you do. He says, do this with all lowliness. It's a phrase for humility. And the first thing we need to do to retain unity in the church is humble ourselves. Get over ourselves. Quit thinking we're the whole package. How do you like to work in a situation where somebody thinks they're the whole package? Unity starts with humility. We can't be filled with ourselves and maintain unity. We can't be puffed up. We can't think of ourselves as better than others without causing separation and discord. The Lord Jesus, we are told, humbled himself and became one of us so that he could be our leader and take us to heaven. We need to practice humility. Humility is necessary for unity in the church. One of my favorite stories, which I've shared with you before, what is so appropriate here. People have asked me on occasion, who worked for you for the shortest time since you've been a pastor? And when I tell them, I had a guy that worked for me for 15 minutes, they look at me like, you're kidding me. No, here's how it happened. Before we built this building and the other buildings here, these big buildings, we had just the buildings that were here when we got this campus. So all of our buildings were multi-use buildings. When we had Sunday school, we set chairs up this way. Then we had to take them down because a college class met in there the next day. I mean, everybody here had to be willing to work, and we made it work, but it was really hard. Well, we brought this guy to campus, who we thought was going to be our small group leader, and we had a meeting with him, with all of our staff, to sort of verify that we knew who he was. And it was over in the ad building, and we had to make the chairs in a separate way. So I told everybody, grab a chair. Let's get this room set up. And I looked over, and my candidate was sitting over there in a chair watching. And I went over, and I said, can you give us a hand? And he said, I don't do chairs. I said, come on. I told him, I said, you can't work here if you don't do chairs, so I'm going to get somebody else. He said, what? I said, you know, that's such a spirit of... You're too proud to do chairs. If you work here, nothing's beneath your dignity if it's for the Lord of Heaven. And he didn't work here. I don't know what he's doing, but I promise you, he's not doing chairs someplace. But he's not coming back here. I think that's kind of a silly little story. I kind of like it because nobody works for anybody for 15 minutes, but I had a short-term employee. But it's a good reminder to us, isn't it? If you're in the body of Christ, you're not looking at whether this is something that's a part of where you are in your stratus of life. We're servants. Servant, serve. Do you want to know how to tell whether or not you're a servant? Let me help you. By how you act when somebody treats you like one. As soon as you do that, you'll find out, am I a servant or am I just parading around here like some big shot? Humility is critical for unity. And then he says meekness. What is meekness? Meekness is power under control. Meekness is having it all that you could just blow somebody away, but you don't. Meekness is having power that you don't always use. One time Jesus was accosted by his enemies, and in the midst of that time, he said, I could call the angels of heaven to come down here, as many as I want. But aren't you glad he didn't? Because if he'd have called the angels down here to rescue him, we wouldn't be Christians. We wouldn't be saved. Meekness is having all the power, but not always feeling like you got to demonstrate that you have all the power. Listen to me. Somebody once told me this. If you have to keep telling everybody you're the leader, you're not. You have to be the leader by who you are and how you function with humility and meekness. Have this power from God and use it sparingly when the time comes. Humility with all lowliness. Patience is the next one, with all long-suffering. If you've been a part of a church for any length of time, you know that it takes some patience because we're all different. We come from every different background, and we think about things differently, especially those ancillary things. We need to be patient with one another. Don't think, oh, I got this, and you jump off and tell everybody why they're wrong and you're right. The one I like the best in this list is the last one, forbearance. Forbearance is a word that means literally putting up with one another. Isn't that great? When you're in a body of church or organization, there has to be a certain amount of just being willing to put up with one another. I mean, some of y'all do some crazy things, but I put up with you. And I know I say some crazy things and you put up with me. We put up with each other because way beyond all of that are the oneness things of who we are in Christ. We are one. Oh, hallelujah. Somebody says, how hard is it to do this? Well, look at verse 3 in Ephesians 4. It says, endeavoring to keep the unity of the Spirit in the bond of peace. Unity is hard to maintain. It takes work on the part of leadership and people in the church. You have to endeavor to do it. Sometimes I've thought during periods of my time here that endeavoring to keep the unity was the hardest thing I was doing. It was the hardest work I did. But I'm so thankful I did it. Because to have unity, you have to work at it. How many of you know we don't just naturally get along with each other? We didn't wake up one day, we're Christians, and we just, oh, yes, we're all fine. No, unity takes effort on our part. We have to work at it. I usually read a lot of books when I'm on summer break. And this book was recommended to me. It was on the New York Times bestseller list. It's a secular book. But man, was it ever a fun read. It's called Boys in the Boat. And it's the story of the 1936 University of Washington crew team. This crew team won a gold medal in the Olympics in 1936, and they were from the backwoods of Washington State. Author Daniel James Brown shows how the University of Washington built this team from kids who were raised on farms, logging towns, near shipyards, and when they started to work together, they blew away their California rivals. And they finally went and started to play the Ivy League schools known for their crew teams. One by one, they beat the Ivy League teams. And when they got to the Olympics, everybody laughed, wondered how that ever happened, and said they would never, ever win anything. But they won the Olympics in 1936, one of the most unusual things ever happened. And the book is filled with chapters about what they had to do this, and the stories of the battles they fought to win this thing. Truly a motivational book. If you want to read something, it's a good book. But Daniel Brown explained the secret to their success, and this is what he said. Races are won by crews, and great crews are carefully balanced blends of both physical and personality types. A crew, he said, that is composed entirely of 8 amped-up, overly aggressive oarsmen will often disintegrate into a dysfunctional brawl in the boat or exhaust itself before the first leg of the race has been accomplished. And he said, similarly, a boatload of quiet but strong introverts may never find the common core of fiery resolve that causes the boat to explode past its competitors when all seems lost. He said, good crews are good blends of personalities. Someone to lead the charge, someone to hold something in reserve, someone to pick a fight, someone to make peace, someone to think things through, someone to charge ahead without thinking. Somehow all of this has to mesh, and that's the steepest challenge, he said. It's an exquisite thing when it all comes together in just the right way. You just might win the Olympics with a team like that. And that's a good illustration of biblical unity, isn't it? The Bible says we've all been given a gift. They're not the same. There's at least 19 different gifts mentioned in the scripture that God gives to those of us who are Christians. Whatever your gift is, you bring it to the table. I bring mine to the table. One more story to help you see how this fits together. The sequoia trees that are located in California are some of the biggest trees in the world. When I go to Hume Lake, I go to this grove up there where these trees grow. You want to get on your knees and worship. It's such an amazing thing, the sequoia trees. The largest one is 275 feet tall, and it is 25 feet in diameter. It's approximately 2,500 years old, the General Sherman tree. Probably some of you have seen these trees are so large, they've gone through and carved holes in them and driven cars through the middle of the tree. I have some pictures of that. The sequoia tree is an unbelievable evidence of God. But you see, it's so different than what you think. You would think, you know, if this tree is going to survive, they must have roots that are 40 feet in the ground holding it up. The interesting thing is they don't have roots that go down more than 6 feet. They withstand strong winds, earthquakes, fires, storms, prolonged flooding. How can something that weighs 500 tons, reaches 350 feet in the air, and lived for so many centuries keep standing with roots that only go down 6 to 10 feet? Here's the secret. Beneath the surface of these humongous, tall, statuesque trees are roots like an army of men who have joined their arms and interlocked them together. They are preventing the adversary of life from knocking them down. They don't grow by themselves. They grow in groves. The roots of a sequoia tree don't go down deep at all, but they intertwine and connect with the roots of the other trees nearby. So working together, all these incredibly tall sequoia trees create a great system of strength and stability that allows individual trees to withstand the storms of life. They join together in their root structure so that the trees are stable. I have to tell you, men and women, that's what the church is supposed to be. Bring our unity, put it in the center, get together as God's people, interlock our arms, say, bring it on, Satan. We're ready to meet the challenge, to beat the war that's coming at us. We need to learn this. We need to learn it well, because the church as it is today will not be the church as it is today too much longer unless we have a revival in America. So we better learn how to be strong for each other, to get our roots intertwined, and stand up for the unity that is ours in Jesus Christ. That is my prayer. Amen.
7: Amen. What a note for us to strike as we end this month together. Hey friends, in October we begin our series on the battle for your soul, and the first 2 days will be the interview that we did on that series with Sheila Walsh. That's always a very popular show because it outlines the nature of the whole month of teaching. So don't forget to be with us tomorrow as we begin this new series together. The Battle for the Soul is a brand new book that will be available on the 6th of October in all the major bookstores. 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
4: And now for your weather forecast. A high in the mid to upper 70s today with a chance of nighttime rain. Thursday is calling for mostly cloudy skies, a high in the 80s, with an evening low in the mid-60s. That's your weather forecast on AM 1220 The Word. I'm Chris Lively. Have a blessed day.
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16: Breaking news this hour from Town Hall. I'm Rich Thomason. The Fly Dubai jetliner was in the air. It was flying to Israel when it happened. Two pilots got into a fight in the cockpit. There was a stabbing.
17: Photographs now emerging on social media of at least one passenger with a bloody T-shirt. This man apparently got involved and tried to help after the co-pilot of the Fly Dubai flight reportedly stabbed the pilot in the cockpit 2.5 hours into the flight.
16: Correspondent Laura Winter says the 737 made an emergency landing in Saudi Arabia. The passengers are okay. The pilot's in the hospital. Israeli Prime Minister Netanyahu says the Saudis have now arrested the pilot who did the stabbing, who was apparently out to crash the plane full of Israelis. As of this morning, the long-running U.S. military mission in Iraq is over. The last American troops have been pulled out.
18: The U.S. military has had troops in northern Iraq since 2014, battling ISIS as part of Operation Inherent Resolve. The terrorists were defeated in 2019, and a withdrawal plan was negotiated in 2024, with a final pullout date set for this year on September 30th. Roughly 2,500 troops have been stationed in Iraq, and only a few hundred are remaining. Iraq is set to hold a national holiday, marking the complete withdrawal of U.S. troops. I'm Mark Mayfield.
16: Inflation slowed a bit last month as Americans loosened the purse strings and spent some more money. The Commerce Department says consumer prices rose 3.4% in August compared with a year earlier. That is below the 3.7% that economists had been expecting. There have been road closures, evacuations, and high water rescues across parts of Arizona and New Mexico. The remnants of former Hurricane Polo have been drenching the Southwest after pounding Mexico's Baja California Peninsula. On Wall Street, the Dow trading about 26 points higher. The Nasdaq is up 159 points. More on these stories at townhall.com.
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6: Good evening and welcome to another edition of What's Right, What's Left, the voice, the legendary voice of the Christian resistance on this 29th day of September 2026. And tonight, folks, my very young, ambitious, and astute producer is none other than Style. Hey, Style.
7: Hey, Pastor.
6: And right here with me, I have live in the studio, very highly rated co-host, she's a researcher. And the fella in the ski mask, if you come back, you're going to have to deal with her first.
8: Right? Great.
6: All right, there you go. But it's nothing like being popular, right?
8: I was going to say it was good to be here, but...
6: Okay. Anyhow, got a couple things we got to do. I want to remember right off the bat here to announce that the Life Chain is this Sunday. The Life Chain is this Sunday, and for the Geauga County Life Chain, we're going to be at the corners of Route 306 and Route 322. There's something like 600 Life Chains or more going on all across the country. And so, and thousands and thousands of people are coming out. So ours is from 2 to 3 p.m. Eastern.

0: And so, but we have to start, Kathy, tonight because we have a prayer request. And it's from Connie in North Carolina. And they didn't give me much information here, just that Connie is having surgery tomorrow. She's a believer, and she's one of our supporters, and she would love to have the folks out there pray for her. So I would ask that you would all join me right now, and let's hold her up, because I don't know what kind of surgery she's having, but most any surgery is not a lot of fun, folks. So let's just hold her up. Heavenly Father, Lord God, I just want to hold up Connie tomorrow and just ask, Father God, that you would intercede, that whatever the surgery is, you guide the surgeon's hand, Father God, and you be with Connie, Father God, for a healing, for, and Lord, again, as you would comfort her through this whole thing, Father God. And Lord, then my prayer is for a complete and total healing, and Lord, that you would use Connie right up until the time you take her home as she places up crowns in heaven, in obedience to being a doer of the word, not just a hearer only. In Jesus' name we pray. Amen.
1: Amen.
0: And so, well, we got lots to talk about tonight. And of course, the title of the message was Very Soon, All Those With a Profession of Faith Will Truly Believe. Because today, you have so many people that have a profession but don't have a possession, and the vast majority. And it breaks my heart because you're talking to people, and you know, there's no fruits there. There's no evidence at all of salvation other than they have a feeling, or you know, they feel that their good works outweigh their bad, and those are the hardest people to convince, the ones that think they're saved when they're not. But and so we're living in a time here too. It's very interesting because a lot of leaders are coming out, and they're starting to sound like me, Kathy. Let me give you an example of what I'm talking about here. Franklin Graham, a storm is coming, and we'd better be ready because it appears as if all the demons in hell have been turned loose. You got it, Franklin. You know, things are heading this way. Dr. Ben Carson, the increasingly irrational nature of America's political and cultural battles suggests that supernatural forces are playing a role in them. And then Eric Metaxas, we are in a third existential crisis in America. The first was the revolution, the second was the Civil War. Now, in our third, we're dealing with various forces arrayed against the founders' visions, whether it be Islamo-fascism or cultural Marxism. They hate liberty. They hate the liberty that you and I get from the Bible. And all comes out of the Bible. The American life is satanic. And then today, we heard from Sherry Tenpenny, Dr. Sherry Tenpenny, and she's going to be joining me on the program here in a week or so. But here she wants to talk about what we've been talking about tonight, what we're talking about here, about all of the fear-mongering, but especially when it comes to AI, okay? And so we want to pick it up where we left off in the scripture, out of Matthew chapter 24. And so let's pick it up where we left off in verse 4. And Jesus answered and said unto them, take heed that no man deceive you. Today, when you think of all the different forms of deception, the deception is greater than today than it's ever been. It's ever been. You have, and with AI out there especially. But the fear-mongering is one of the things that we've been talking about. You know, we discussed going back to the 50s and 60s, first we had the polar ice age, and by 1984, America was going to be a snowball. It was going to be nothing but a snowball, and you had the Prince of Delusion at that time coming out. This was before Al Gore, Paul Ehrlich. He was making all of the

0: rounds. He was on all the talk shows. Back then it was Phil Donahue and these others. And he was talking about how we were going to be in an ice age. We're going to be in an ice age. Well, it never happened. But then Al Gore came along and changed things around. After he got finished inventing the internet, he went ahead and decided that we were going to have global warming. He was at, he had charts. He had all these charts and everything. He was showing you all these charts that here the polar ice caps were going to melt. And the only place to be safe in the country would be high up in the mountains. And New York City was going to be completely underwater. And remember, Al said, you know, he wouldn't have any trees to hug. He and he said the polar bears were drowned. But I was the one that came out and said, no, they can swim, remember? I said, polar bears can swim. They're not going to drown, okay? And so that kind of cleared things up there. But anyhow, here, and then after that, just not that long ago, AOC, about 4 years ago, said we had 12 years left on the planet before it was too late, before it's gone. Everything was going to end. And so that means we got probably 8 years or less left, according to AOC. I don't put a whole lot into that. Then you had all of these people. Remember, we were going to be hit by asteroids and comets. They were going to take us down, okay? How many times, I mean, do we see that? We were going to be annihilated by nuclear war. We had the Cuban missile crisis. I remember that. We talked about that. That affected, it gave a lot of people heart attacks and things, and they were in the, a number of people went to mental institutions because they were so afraid, and that didn't happen. And then, of course, the latest, and you know, and there was some real concern, and that was the biological warfare that was going to be, and that was, in fact, biological warfare was and is still being used on us today in America. A lot of people, all you folks listening, people weren't dying at home from COVID. They weren't. They were dying in the hospitals. This was another part of the plan to reduce population. They killed off elderly in their homes, mm-hmm. and so on and so forth. And so those things are happening. Now we're down to AI. Okay? And AI can be very dangerous in so many ways. Remember we talked about how AI can, it can sound so real. It can duplicate voices, like my voice right here. Mm-hmm. And we've been concerned about that. They know how to override the system. So you'll be listening to me maybe doing a Bible study. And the next thing you know, I'm saying things that are totally not in line with the Word of God, and totally in opposition to the Word of God. But a lot of people out there, they're not biblically literate. And they'll be listening, and to them that might sound all right, okay? Remember where it comes to, Satan was a liar from the very beginning. And to us, lying's a sin, it's wrong, okay? But to those on the left, it's not, okay? Karl Marx and Engels, you know, Marx often said, you can say one thing or say another. Go this way, go that way. In other words, truth is what you want it to be. Your truth for today is a lie for tomorrow. A lie today is the truth for tomorrow, okay? And so, I remember, it wasn't very long ago, the CEO of NPR came out and made the statements that that often fiction or an untruth serves the narrative better than the truth, is easier to understand. Therefore, that's why they don't tell the truth. So she admitted it, okay? Now, we know that lamestream media doesn't tell the truth. And so all these things are happening. Now, here, I want to pick it up where we left off. And you shall hear of wars and rumors of wars. See that you be not troubled, for all of these things must come to pass, but the end is not yet. So now, we're seeing a few wars around. Have you noticed lately?
1: Uh-huh.
0: Israel's at war with Hamas. And
1: just a few.
0: Here, Russia's at war with Ukraine. We're at war with Iran. Israel's at war with Iran. Iran's at war with Saudi. Okay. I mean, so there's a few wars going on today. But of course, in all of these things we discussed yesterday, all of these things that are happening, the latest and greatest of all is AI. AI. And for a lot of reasons. And because of that, we know that here, that Satan is not omnipotent. That means all-powerful.
1: Mm-hmm.
0: Satan is not omniscient, all-knowing. Satan is not omnipresent. Now, God is all three of those. God is all-powerful, all-knowing, and all-present.
1: Mm-hmm.
0: But through technology, Satan can appear that. And that's, and even these flock cameras are a good part of that. What you're seeing in preparation, we talked about this, is all of these data centers that are going up all over. These are to provide the fuel for the Antichrist world system there, so that he can appear totally complete, have knowledge of everything that's going on in the world. I mean, this is coming. Now, see, we understand this. The vast majority of people out there are totally clueless. They don't have a clue, okay? And so, we'll pick it up here. We go, he says, for nation will rise against nation and kingdom against kingdom, and there shall be famines and pestilence and earthquakes in diverse places. Well, we just heard about an earthquake here a few minutes ago on the news, and earthquakes are up about 300% as they were when this was written.
1: Mm-hmm. Also, I think that isn't there technology that can be used to actually start an earthquake?
0: Yeah.
1: So I wonder how many of those are natural or man-made. I don't know.
0: Okay, well, I don't know either. I mean,
1: but it's not a good thing, is what I'm saying. If they are man-made, I don't think it's somebody.
0: Well, I don't know so much about the earthquakes. There seems to be a whole lot of evidence that a lot of these storms, these hurricanes, are
1: right.
0: Been created, and people fool around with things that they don't know. Now, here with that big meeting you just had in the White House, you know, Trump had something like 20 of the highest, all of those CEOs in the high tech there, and they're concerned. They're very concerned because there's been several occurrences now where AI has crossed over the bounds. Okay, Style probably knows more about that. Style, what do you know about AI
1: going rogue?
0: Yeah, going rogue.
2: It's a little over dramatized. It's not taking over robot bodies and all this other stuff that people like to fictionalize, but it is entirely based on what has been put into it and what we've allowed. Trump signed into office the Big Beautiful Bill. The Big Beautiful Bill allows free AI generation, meaning he can generate things like child sexual abuse material. He signed that into office. Now we're living with the consequences of it.
0: Do you think he had that in mind when he signed it into law?
2: Or he made a statement about it.
0: And what was the statement?
2: I don't have the direct quote on me, so I'm not going to give a direct quote on it, but when the litigation was going on, or rather the hearings were going on back and forth about the Big Beautiful Bill, he made a statement essentially saying that there shouldn't be any kind of restrictions placed on AI in terms of freedom of speech as the reasoning behind it.
0: Well, they had all of these leaders there today, the White House, talking about doing exactly that, putting the restrictions, putting a plug on that, being able to stop it. What they're afraid of is that AI will somehow figure out how to override that ability. But without, it takes a lot of power, a lot of electricity. So if you find a way to cut that power to where AI couldn't override it, then they're shut down. They're shut down. And so,
2: I mean, that's more of the fear-mongering. That's just silly theatrics to distract from the real stuff. AI is not going to override and take over and come out of the screen. It's a machine. You can pull the plug on it. You can turn off the server. This isn't Star Trek. This isn't Star Wars. It doesn't override the system. It's not HAL 9000. It's a software service.
0: Well, you never saw that movie where Landru was in charge.
2: Well, fortunately, we don't live in a movie, so.
1: I'm not so sure.
0: But Captain Kirk, he outsmarted Landru, okay? He convinced Landru, who was the total AI, that he was no longer significant, no longer, okay, that he had to be eliminated, okay? But anyhow, going back to the message here, now, we read, and all of these are the beginning of sorrows. All of these are the beginning of sorrows. Now, Scripture refers to those beginnings, and that's what we're seeing today. We're seeing all of these things today that we're seeing all over the world. There's a tremendous amount of famine. persecution of the church is worse than it's ever been. And again, your legacy media don't even find it worth mentioning, yet it's happening. And I'll tell you, of course, the things to hear, and this is one of the things that if you let the Deathocrats back in, if the Deathocrats get back into office here, you can figure this. Right now, people think they got high gas prices up there now. You just wait. If you let another Joe Biden get back into office there, they're going to shut down the refineries. They want to do away with the, you know, gasoline, oil. They want to go all solar.
1: Right.
0: And so the price of gasoline is going to go skyrocketing if you let them back in. And people that vote for Democrats deserve it. They don't deserve a minute of, not 1 minute of freedom. They will be, it's going to be an all-out assault on Christians. Christians and Jews, there's going to be an all-out assault. That's what we had under Biden, you know, with the homeschoolers, with the pro-lifers especially, was going after the pro-lifers, and people like me, okay, in the media, the Christian media. And then you're going to see men back in the women's bathrooms again, you know, because that's what Democrats do, that's what Democrats do. You're going to see the pedophiles in there in the showers with the little girls again. You're going to see drag queens in the public school system in the classrooms back again. You're going to see these liberal antichrist communist activist judges. They're going to be setting rapists and murderers, putting them back in the streets. Remember, they would rather punish the victim than the criminal. And what is the ACLU? Remember the Southern Poverty Law Firm? We told you when the very day that they got started back when, we told you this organization right now is being run by pedophiles. The people that were in charge of that were pedophiles. And if you let them get back in, the ACLU and the Southern Poverty Law Firm and that, they wanted to legalize pedophilia. That was their major thing, and then legalize prostitution. And so you let that happen, and then it's going to be another big, big push, you know, to go after and mutilate these young children with this transgender, what they call transsurgery. So all of these things will happen if the Deathocrats get back in. And because of that, now I know that they're taking these polls, but a lot of people like myself, they don't trust pollsters. And a lot of people, you know, if a pollster calls them, they're afraid. They don't want to say, yes, I'm going to vote Republican, because they're afraid that that might happen, because the Deathocrats are violent people, okay? So they're not necessarily going to tell the truth. They might just say what they want to hear. But I got a feeling that because of the very fear-mongering that the Democratic Communist Muslim Party is pushing, that the conservatives are going to show up, that they're really going to show up. That's my opinion.
1: I hope so.
0: What do you think? You think so?
1: I hope so.
0: Okay, so anyhow, going back to, well, I'm going to stop right there and we'll pick it up there tomorrow. We'll be back right after this.
3: British armies came from across the bounding main to attack our native shores.

0: All right. No king but King Jesus. You can take that to the bank, can't you?
1: Okay. Yeah, absolutely.
0: And the whole world's going to find that out if they haven't found out already, but coming. So we got to get back to where, you know, today I was hoping to see this. I was hoping that someday that Jack Smith, they would get him in, and they had Jack Smith in there, and Ted Cruz turned Jack Smith every which way but loose. That guy is a... What a weasel he is. What a weasel. And boy, I'm going to tell you, for what he did, he needs to, I hope he goes down. I hope they lock him up. But anyhow, you know, here some of the good news that's happening over what they call the Operation Summer Heat. Operation Summer Heat. 9,000 arrests of drug dealers. 9,000 arrests of drug dealers, operation coast to coast here.
1: Wow.
0: And with that 9,000 arrests, they had 1,400 child victims were found. 1,400 children were found, you know, making these drug busts. And that was a massive drug bust. And they say the crime rate is, now this is what you and I were listening to, and I tried to get, but it sounded like he said the lowest in 50 years. The lowest in 50 years. So, folks, think about that. You people out there that are thinking about voting for a Democrat. Remember the crime rate under Biden, Joe Biden. Unbelievable. And so, and what's happening tonight, well, we had the meeting there. It was a local meeting for our state of Ohio. And we had several of the, we had state senators and state representatives there. And it was a very, very positive, very upbeat. Did you sense that there was any kind of fear, you know, that we were going to not win this election?
1: I didn't notice it tonight.
0: No.
1: And what they were talking about.
0: Everything was upbeat. So I think what's been going on, a lot of what's been going on is the fear campaign to... and the idea, the Democrats, they wanted to, the people that are not real happy with, you know, they didn't get everything they want. And here's the irony. Our economy is better than it's ever been. We have high gas prices. We certainly do because of the war in Iran. You let the Democrats back in there and you'll know what high gas prices are, okay? But people need to, you know, I can tell you, it used to be, I was thinking about how so many of these young, you know, upstarts that are so unthankful, you know, today. They've never really had hard times. They don't know what it's like to have to go through hard times. And they're not thankful. They're blessed. They think they deserve the freedoms that they have. Well, the freedoms they have were paid for by other people, okay? And so, but now it's, you know, it seems like it's not just the young and dumb. It seems like some of the older people out there that really should know better, have become, you know, complacent to where they're not thankful for what they have, that this country, all that the blessings that this country has provided them. Okay. So,
1: yeah, they concentrate on the negatives.
0: I want to go back to that article I started on here, America's Ultimate War, World News Daily. And here, recently some of America's most widely respected Christian leaders have sounded the exact same spine-straightening alarm. And we met that what Franklin Graham said, that a storm is coming, we better be ready because it appears as if all the demons in hell will be turned loose. I can see what's coming. You know, when you think about it, amongst the Democratic Communist Party, the fastest growing religion is Satanism. Satanism.
1: That's right.
0: Okay. Then the apostate church, the World and National Council of Churches, they're not Christian at all. They've left Christianity. Okay. Out there, there's a very small remnant left of fundamentalist Orthodox Christians that are holding fast to the Word of God and not compromising, okay? Then you had Dr. Ben Carson. He said the increasingly irrational nature of America's political and cultural battles suggests that supernatural forces are playing a role in them. I have no doubts at all after what's happened, you know, to us, to, you know, to myself and to those of us in the ministries. Now, I don't have any doubts that there's supernatural forces taking part.
1: A couple articles tonight will back that up, too.
0: Yeah. And then Eric Metaxas says, we are in the third existential crisis in America. The first was the Revolution. The second was the Civil War. And we're now in our third, and we're dealing with various forces arrayed against the founder's vision, whether it be Islamofascism or cultural Marxism. They have liberty. They hate the liberty that you get from the Bible. They certainly do. They hate it. And all of it comes out of the Bible. The American left is satanic. Well, absolutely, they're satanic. And then I'm going to jump down here a little bit, and he talks about how there are the continual threats, repeated actual attempts to assassinate President Donald Trump, whom, you know, and by the way, those on the left are encouraging more assassination attempts, okay? You know, and I'll say one thing about Trump. Some people that I know don't like Trump, but in my lifetime, he's the best president, and I've been around a lot longer than certain people.
1: And I'm right there with you.
0: Yeah, and we've seen he's got the courage to do the right thing. He's got the courage, even if it's not the popular thing. And believe me, being you know, a pastor all of these years, that's part of the job. You do the right thing, not the popular thing, right. Not the thing that people want you to do. But Trump's got, he's done that. He's shown he's had the courage, and when they shot him, what did he say? He didn't duck an eye. He said, fight, fight, fight, okay? Even though some of us have said it sooner, right? And so here, he goes on, in the continual threats, repeated actual attempts to assassinate President Donald J. Trump, who many assertively compared to history's most infamous genocidal psychopath, Adolf Hitler, and that's what some of those nutcases on the left, they are comparing Trump to Hitler, who murdered between 11 and 17 million innocent people, according to the Holocaust Encyclopedia. There's the widespread promotion of widely pathological beliefs about gender identity, causing thousands, that's correct, I mean, when I say thousands, of American children to have their breasts or sexual organs amputated. That is so sick. That is so sick. There's the treasonous, to use Trump's term, binary policy of having invited and facilitated a full-scale foreign invasion of American, including hordes and hordes of convicted murderers and rapists, plus countless child sex traffickers, fentanyl dealers, Chinese communist spies, Islamic terrorists, and Satan-worshipping M13 gang members. And then there is today a rapid ascendance of smiling and glib communist democratic socialists and Islamic politicians, both loyal to worldviews, utterly at war with America's Constitution and America's Christian culture. In virtually every area of life, bizarre and malignant forces have somehow attained a major stronghold in the land of the free, the home of the brave. And so I'm going to stop there with that. But he's right on. Okay. And these are the days. But again, a lot of people don't understand. Those that are conservative and they understand the economics, and they really realize that the economy is actually very good, okay? The standard of living is as high as it's ever been, okay? But then they don't understand that the spiritual asset. They think that everything's good, and it's almost like we're blessed in America. All of these blessings we have is because we deserve them. No, no, no. And see, that's the problem, okay? They actually think that the... And so here, we got to have repentance. This country is in, you know, this nation is standing in the shadow of a holy and a just God. and a holy, just God must punish sin, and this country has slaughtered millions of his children. Millions and millions of his children this country has slaughtered. And there's got to be some real, true repentance at some point. So, and with that, I'll get off my tirade. Do you have an article there?
1: I do, and it kind of goes along with what you were talking about, the pastors talking about the spiritual warfare in our culture today. And here's a good example. In a shocking zombie-style attack in Seattle, a woman walking down the street had a chunk of flesh bitten off her face by another woman who is now facing charges. This was a totally random attack, victim Diana Gonzalez told KOMO-TV. She started yelling racist things at me, like, you're an inferior race, and she used homophobic slurs. She threw trash at me, and she spit on me. Then she bit my face. She bit a piece of my face right off. The alleged biter is identified as Camelia Chadley, who was a stranger to the victim, who suffered permanent injuries and needed a skin graft to close the wound from the September 18th incident. I don't even know this person, said Gonzalez. I've never seen her before in my life. Well, prosecutors allege that Chadley then pulled the victim to the ground and bit off a circular piece of skin about 1 inch in diameter from her forehead. A nearby worker witnessed the assault, thank goodness, separated the women, and followed Chadley toward the King County Courthouse, where a King County Marshal detained her, according to charging documents. Responding officers found blood on the sidewalk and the piece of flesh in a storm drain. Police said. Gonzalez later identified Chadley through the courthouse doors, telling officers, that's her, 100%. I can't believe she bit a piece of my face off. That's the main thing that is still shocking. I just can't believe it. And I'm just concerned that she would do it again because it was so random. It didn't make any sense. So prosecutors have charged Chadley with second-degree assault, alleging she intentionally assaulted the victim and recklessly inflicted substantial bodily harm. A hate crime charge could be added later. Shocking.
0: I hope nobody ever bites your face off.
1: Oh, me too.
0: All righty, there you go. All right. Trump terminates ridiculous Biden Buttigieg electric vehicle mandate with sweeping new fuel standards. And there's a couple articles on this here. And that is good. He goes on to say, the green new scam hit a red light Saturday as President Donald Trump announced that the electric vehicle highway built by former President Sleepy Joe Biden has officially become a dead end. That is good. But big day for America auto workers and car buyers. I've just approved the fuel economy standards, the terminate Sleepy Joe's and Biden's and Pete Buttigieg's ridiculous EV mandate, Trump posted on Truth Social. The Democrats cost our great auto manufacturers billions, forced Americans into cars they never wanted, and wasted billions on chargers that they never built, Trump wrote. No, that is good. He's saving us money. Like I said, he does things. We have a president now that actually does things. But this is an interesting article by Dig Deeper. And this is from Just the News, out of Just the News. U.S.-Canada drama reached new highlights as Carney says he's prepared for U.S. military invasion. Canadian Prime Minister Mark Carney's anti-U.S. vitriol has reached new heights after he suggested that he prepared for a possible military invasion by American forces. We kind of mentioned a little bit of this here, I think, last week. I think you have a responsibility in the role to look at extreme tail risk, Carney had said recently. That's just a risk management. That's not a base case, but it would be irresponsible not to prepare. And so according to the armed forces, see, we've been providing protection for Canada. We've been their protection for years.
1: I was just going
0: to
1: say that.
0: And here... The one province. Starts with an A. The one big province I'm trying to think of here. Boy, I'll tell you this.
1: Prophet, did you say?
0: Province. Province in Canada.
1: Alberta.
0: That's what I'm thinking about. You know it, okay. They've been begging Trump to come and take over in Alberta, okay? They want to become independent or a part of the United States, okay? And I don't blame them for that because they're going communist hard and go up there. So they wanted to break away from Canada for a long time. But according to the Armed Forces military database, the United States Armed Forces have about 1,333,030 active duty troops. Well, the Canadian Armed Forces have 65,500. Well, that's not even close to a million, is it?
1: That's hard to believe since it's such a big country.
0: Well, it's a lot of land, but they don't have a huge population up there.
1: Well, they have. Seems like they would have more than.
0: And here.
1: 63,000.
0: So, right. And U.S. firepower vastly outguns that available to Canada. I think we'd probably get, if we did that, a lot of help from Canadians. I think a lot of help from the Canadians. And so Carney rallied against the new U.S. tariffs and went into place in the absence of a formal trade deal between the two countries. Progress has not been enough to meet our objectives for Canadians. As a result, this evening I have decided to suspend trade negotiations with the U.S. and have directed Canada's negotiators to return to Ottawa, he said in a statement last August. But in recent days, the United States proposed new terms that were uneconomic and unfair and undermined the benefits for Canada and called into question the reliability of any deal. In short, they asked too much and they offered too little, Carney said during the press conference. Look, Canada's always had the better end of those deals, the trade deals. They've always had the better. And now Trump wants to make things. He wants to level the playing field, and they don't like it. And this guy, Carney, he's a communist to the hilt, communist to the bone. The reality is President Trump is comfortable where we are in Canada. You know, we can outlast them, said the United States Trade Representative Jameson Geer. And during an interview on Friday, they call us now and then, and we have good conversations about potential deals, but there's no urgency on our side. This week, the Trump administration said it doesn't see an urgency to hatch a trade deal with Canada anytime soon. Well, he's going to, he'll be hearing from his own people, this Carney, I think, pretty soon.
1: I was just going to say that. I think the Canadian people do not feel that way.
0: No, they don't. Their economy is getting worse, and it's all because of communism. You have an article?
1: I do. This is we're talking about AI, and this addresses AI. Hospitals are using AI to inflate medical bills by nearly $1 billion. Hospitals' use of artificial intelligence tools hiked healthcare spending by nearly $1 billion over a two-year period, per a Blue Cross Blue Shield Association analysis released Thursday. Blue Cross Blue Shield's new study shows that a major rise in patients being documented as having complex conditions led to $942 million in additional medical care costs for Blue Cross and Blue Shield companies between 2023 and 2025. This study raises concerns that the widespread adoption of AI coding tools is driving higher healthcare spending in the United States, which ultimately puts pressure on premiums and out-of-pocket expenses for families, employers, and taxpayers. The research looked at secondary diagnoses such as anemia after major bowel surgery. If patients are truly sicker, we'd expect to see more treatment, Blue Cross Blue Shield Senior Vice President of Product and Data Science, Luke Chalker, said in a statement. For example, we're seeing significantly more anemia diagnoses at these hospitals without a corresponding increase in transfusions. So the key here is the disconnect between diagnoses and treatment suggests that AI is identifying more billable conditions, not sicker patients. Experts previously told the Daily Caller News Foundation that certain AI tools may contribute to rising healthcare costs over the next year for secondary conditions, not main conditions that patients are being treated for. Increasingly, unaffordable health costs remain a key issue ahead of November's midterms. An NBC News survey released in September notably found that U.S. voters trust Democrats over Republicans on health care. 22 percentage points.
0: Oh, my. If you believe that, that has to be one of those polls that the way they word it, you know, where you can't. I just don't believe.
1: I don't believe any of those polls, but the AI increasing healthcare costs on secondary things, they're not even the actual conditions that the patients are in there for.
0: I can believe that. I've got three calls from AI, and this AI nurse, that's an AI nurse that calls, and then I had to postpone a procedure because of complications again. Mm-hmm. Also, when the AI nurse called me to prep me for the procedure, I said, we had to postpone that procedure. And so she said, oh, I'm so sorry. Tell me why. You know, I mean, this is a machine. I mean, it sounds, very, very, had this very nice, soft, motherly type voice, okay? Oh, I'm so sorry. So we go through this whole thing, you know, I'm talking to AI and I'm thinking, you know, this is really something. Here I'm talking to a machine or a computer or something here, and it sounds more human than a lot of the people I know.
1: Yeah. Okay?
0: And so, but three times, you know, and even though I told her all that information, then she always ends with, well, when you're ready to reschedule, will you call me, okay? And three times, same thing, the same questions, and same. She keeps calling back, trying to get me to reschedule.
1: She should check your archived conversations.
0: Well, I'm thinking, you know, that there's probably some business that works. You know, they contract out to people like the Cleveland Clinic and that, and they get paid for how many appointments they can get going in that, and so that's probably the kind of situation that we have there with that. So, anyhow, a top player in Florida's political scene championed the Sunshine State's legislative achievements during his time at Heritage Action's Sentinel Summit on Sunday in an effort to motivate grassroots leaders across the country to replicate those examples in their home states while protecting the integrity of the conservative movement. I guess I got to hand it to Florida. Florida... Boy, if, you know, what a good example if we could get America, you know, the entire country running that way. Understand what's at stake. We are in a true battle, a spiritual battle for the soul of our country, Florida State Rep. Chase Tremont said. The lunatic fringe has become their Democratic Party main fringe, and we cannot allow this to happen to the Republican Party. That's where the rhinos come in. That's why we have to de-rhino. It's got to be a safari. We got to take out all these rhinos. Okay. The representative continues, adding the grassroots efforts are vital to phasing out the historically high racism and anti-Semitism among the right. Historically high race and anti-Semitism among the right. You can't get any more racism and those on the left don't like white men, okay? They just plain flat out don't like white men, and they don't like Jewish people either, okay? And so The lunatics cannot become the mainstream, Tremont said. Let's not live with the regrets. During the summit appearance, the representative also highlighted his home state's milestone in protecting children from harmful online content. In 2024, Florida Governor Ron DeSantis signed HB3 legislation that requires pornography websites to verify the age of those who attempt to access the site. I know the Supreme Court says, well, it's a First Amendment, it's a matter of free speech, this and that. No. Pornography should be outlawed, period. It should be outlawed. Pornography is wrong. It's an offense to Almighty God, and it should be illegal, period. And I don't care what the court says. Okay? I know what God says, right?
1: Right.
0: And so,
1: well, it's pornography, if they consider that free speech, doesn't that lead to other sexual crimes like pedophilia and prostitution? So, I mean, one thing leads to another. So why say that's okay under free speech when it's going to eventually lead to other crimes?
0: Well, I know it's not okay, and that's what the court ruled, though, that it's a First Amendment thing that, you know, today, you know, you have people dropping the F-bomb all over the Internet, okay? If I was king for today, it wouldn't happen, okay? There'd be some real changes because, and see, and that's one of the things that, right or wrong, I like about Trump is he does what he thinks is right.
1: Okay? Right.
0: He's got the courage to at least do the right thing. We've had so many of these wimpy, prissy presidents start. And with Joe Biden, that man's a Satanist. That man is an Antichrist.
1: A lot of them were controlled, too. So.
0: Wicked is the day is long. And so we're coming up to a break. When we come back from the break, we're going to open the phone lines and take calls at 216-901-0933. That's 216-901-0933. So if you have a question or a comment, bring it on. We'll be right back after this with more.

0: Day. Open your calendar and say, God, this is my day today. I don't want to go into any of this without you. Or when you pull in the driveway at the end of the day, God, thank you for my home and my family. May your presence rest here. Or if you, when you pull into work in the morning, if it's a difficult environment and you're stressed, but God, I thank you for a job and a place to work. And I pray for this place today that your presence would be here. You know, with a collection of sentences, you can invite God into the midst of your life. And you can make it more personal if there are things in your heart, if you're frightened, if you're angry, if you're resentful, if you're facing temptations, if you're filled with jealousy or envy or greed or lust, you can say, God, there are things in my heart that I know don't honor you. Help me. Cultivate the habit. You don't want there to be bowls of prayers in heaven and you don't have anything present. Agreed? This isn't beyond us, folks. Well, you know, I don't know how to pray. Oh, stop. Tell the truth. I don't care enough to pray. I don't believe enough to pray. I'm too selfish to pray. I'm too distracted. Tell the truth. It's a much better place. But once you've crossed that bridge, then you can begin to say, God, help me. I don't even know what to say. I just know I need your help.
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0: I've got a new book. Let's Pray for America. It's 30 prayers to shape our future. It's an election year, lots of voices, a lot of clutter. We always focus on what we can do. Well, I want you to vote, but more importantly, I want you to pray. So we prepared this book to give you 30 prayers to shape these next few weeks, and I believe invite God to shape our future. Take a copy, share it with your friends, order some others. If we'll pray, we'll see God's outcomes this year in real time. God's moving in the earth. Let's join Him.
1: 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Now, let's get back to Pastor Allen with his message called A Celebration of Jesus. 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
0: I don't think preachers help you, because when we pray in public, in formal settings, so often, you know, we adopt a vocabulary and a tone of voice and we swell up a little bit. And that's not prayer. That's something else. That may be a leadership role in a public service. I'm not even saying it. There's not a time and a place, but I don't like to use prayer as a public transition. If we need to transition, let's say we're going to transition. We had to clear the stage a minute ago, so it wasn't distracting for the rest of the church. So I ask you to go talk to one another while they cleared the stage. It felt, I don't like to use prayer as some subterfuge. Prayer doesn't mean you can leave now, we can go eat. We typically pray at the end of a service, because I'm not in the business of delivering religious lectures. If that was my objective, I would have stayed in the university. Because there's not an expectation of outcomes, it's just an exchange of information. And I'll share some information with you, and then you go do with it what you want. That's not why we come here. We come here to present ourselves to Almighty God, that we might be transformed in some incremental way. And so I don't ever want to come to this place to meet with you and not give multiple opportunities for God to meet us. So we will pray typically more than one time. And sometimes I give you prayers to take away. And sometimes I ask you to pray with one another. And sometimes we make proclamations. We declare what God has said about us. But the purpose of all of that is so that we understand we're not just here to collect information. We're to say, God, I need to be different. Become a person who prays. Bowls of prayers. I believe God's, those prayers are collected. I believe they matter enough to God. People go, how could God keep up with all that? Stop it. Google has a record of everything you search. And you believe it. Because some of you go out and delete it. Why do you have more faith in Google or AI than Almighty God? Google's interested in your data. It helps them know you, market to you, manipulate you. They'll sell your data. Well, God cares more about you than Google. So he's watching your prayers. He's not trying to be punitive. I think they celebrate in heaven when you and I care enough to invite God in. What do you think the tone in heaven was when Mary said to Gabriel, may it be to me as you have said? In my imagination, it was like electricity rippling across heaven. Did you hear that? She said yes. She said yes. Don't you want it to ripple across heaven because you say yes to the Lord? I don't like what we've done with this. We quibble and argue and debate and act as if God is so far removed and such an inanimate, inert force that the real force is in community and common thought. Folks, we can't save ourselves. We need God's help. And he sent Jesus. Prayer is what I sat down here for. Sentences of invitation. Can you do that? Will you do that? Pray a sentence prayer for the people in your life. It's okay to address the physical needs that you're aware of, but the real needs of our lives are much different than that. God, give them a revelation of yourself so that you could write their future. God, give them open hearts. Give them listening ears. You know, we get so heated up. We want the people, our kids, and we want them to get the car they want or the clothing they want or they have the friends they want. And I'm not opposed to that. But you be a voice in praying for kingdom things in their life. There's not a lot of those voices. Say, well, nobody prays for me. Stop it. Jesus does. He makes intercession for you. There's an evil, it's a wicked, demonic, murderous spirit that has settled over us that suggests the government will fix our problems. And the only way it's been able to become so entrenched is because the church lost the imagination that God will take care of us. I mean, those of us that fill churches, we're happy to have a government program announced. They're going to give us child care for stay-at-home parents. I mean, the government is not our nanny. It's an apostate church. God will care for us. We trade our freedoms. Prayer, bowls of prayer. That's where I was. I told you I wasn't going to comment much on this chapter. Aren't you grateful? It'd be a 12-part series if I was going to comment much. They each one had a harp and they were holding golden bowls full of incense, which are the prayers of the saints, and they sang a new song. There's two verses to this song presented. Listen to these words. They're talking about our friend, Jesus. You are worthy to take the scroll and to open its seals because you were slain. And with your blood, you purchased men for God from every tribe and language and people and nation. You've made them to be a kingdom and priests to serve our God, and they will reign on the earth. That's what Jesus did for you. He purchased you with his own blood. So you could belong to the kingdom of God from every tribe and every language and every nation and every people. And he's made us to be kings and priests, to serve God and to reign in the earth. We will reign with Jesus on this earth one day. Then I looked and I heard the voice of many angels, numbering thousands upon thousands and 10,000s times 10,000. What's 10,000 times 10,000? I think that's 100 million. 100 million. 100 million angels in one scene. You can't see 100 million people at one time. I mean, it's like a drone. That's, you're up above them. They're going to go from horizon to horizon. They'll disappear. You'll lose the distinctiveness of this. It's an innumerable company. You're not alone. They encircled the throne and the living creatures and the elders. And it says, and they're singing. And he tells us the words to the song. In a loud voice they sang. Listen to this. Worthy is the Lamb who was slain to receive power and wealth and wisdom and strength and honor and glory and praise. I don't know what you think Jesus is worthy of, but this fascinates me. Worthy is the Lamb to receive power and wealth and wisdom and strength and honor and glory and praise. He's worthy to receive all of those things. All of those things will accrue to our Lord. Then I heard every creature in heaven, on earth, and under the earth, and on the sea, and all that's in them, every living being singing, to him who sits on the throne and to the Lamb be praise and honor and glory and power forever and ever. And the living creatures said, amen. Amen means so be it. May it be as you have said. And the elders fell down and worshiped. And we roll into worship and go, don't like that song. You have got to be kidding me. It's not my favorite worship leader. I think I'll just sit here and meditate. Please. We worship the Lord not because of the gracious help of those who join us, but because he is worthy. And in lifting our voices in thanksgiving and praise and worship, we break the stranglehold of darkness. And we make room in our lives for the Spirit of God to move. I told you there was one thing in this passage I wanted to draw your attention to. Go back to verse 5. The elder said to John, don't weep. The Lion of the tribe of Judah, the Root of David, has triumphed. He can open the scroll. John is directed to look at the Lion of the tribe of Judah. It shouldn't be lost on us that at the end of the age, when John has a revelation of Jesus, he's not presented as the head of the church. He is the head of the church, but that's not the presentation he's given. He's the Lion of the tribe of Judah. Judah is one of the 12 tribes of the nation of Israel. It's a contraction of Judah from which we get the word Jew. And Jesus is very clearly identified at the end of the age in the midst of the Jewish people. So any perspective, any theological construct that suggests God has set the Jewish people aside or they fulfilled their role is ignoring the image of Jesus at the end of the age. Amen. If he's willing to be identified with the Jewish people, so am I. Amen. But John turns to look to see the Lion of the tribe of Judah. Verse 6, and he said, and I saw a lamb looking as if it had been slain. It's a deliberate paradox. He said, John said, there's one who's worthy and has the power to open, the angel, the elder said, there's one who's worthy to open the scroll that has the power. He's the Lion of the tribe of Judah. John looks to see the powerful Lion of Judah, and he sees a lamb that looks like it's been slain. It's the paradox of our Lord.
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2: And now for your weather forecast. A high in the mid to upper 70s today with a chance of nighttime rain. Thursday is calling for mostly cloudy skies, a high in the 80s, with an evening low in the mid-60s. That's your weather forecast on AM 1220 The Word. I'm Chris Lively. Have a blessed day.
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6: 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Ephesians is a letter the Apostle Paul wrote from prison to the church in Ephesus, showing every believer who they really are in Christ. And right here, Paul tells us something amazing, that before God ever made the world, he chose us. You see, that's a truth that we can hardly take in if you think about it. It means our place with God isn't based on how good we are, how good looking we are, or even how much we've messed up. He chose us out of his own love. And that, well, it's the most secure thing we could ever hold on to. So today, Pastor Jack teaches that God chooses us, but he also gave us the ability to decide for ourselves what to believe. Love isn't real unless it's chosen. And that's exactly why God desires a true relationship with us. Not a programmed response, but one that comes from a willing heart. Now with his message called, We Have Been Chosen in Christ, Part 1, here's pastor and Bible teacher, Jack Hibbs.
7: God has chosen you, and there may be people in this crowd tonight that God has not chosen. And that might drive you up the wall. But listen, here's a little hint, a clue. It will only drive those up the wall who have been called. It doesn't drive up the wall those who have not been called. You want to know why? Because they don't care. They don't care about God's election. Now, does God prepare people for hell? The answer is no. People prepare themselves for hell, and we'll see this later on in Romans chapter 9 again. You cannot have a good God. If you had somebody say, why should I believe in your God? My child was born crippled, and I won't believe in your God that you say is a God of love. Listen, he's talking about your God, but in the wrong context. Satan is responsible for that garb. And so he'll say, I'm not going to come to Christ because you've got a bad God. Because a bad God sends people to hell. Now that sounds logical, and I would have to agree. If God sends people to hell, you got a bad God. But the Bible teaches that God saves people, and those who refuse to bow and to love and to know God, they choose the path of being without Christ in eternity. It's called hell. Nowhere in the Bible does it say that God ordains or foreordains or predestines any person to hell. Are you aware of that? Nowhere in the Bible does it say that. But it does say that God foreordains people to heaven. And there's a great, great difference. And we need to understand this, and we'll come to it as we go through here. But notice in Romans chapter 8 the progression. Foreknowledge. What is foreknowledge? He's chosen us, but it's based upon foreknowledge. That means God not only knows all things, but in our timeline. Remember, we take off in the airplane and we land somewhere in the airplane? Somewhere along the line, God, who knows all things in his foreknowledge, knowing what's going to happen before it happens, engineers into our lives situations and circumstances based upon his foreknowledge. Now, I don't usually do this. I'll probably get in trouble for doing it. I don't recommend movies because I don't want to do that. But there's a movie that I'm actually going to write a thing out because I've seen it 9 times. And to me, it is one of the best Christian movies I've ever seen. It's not even a Christian movie. But it's called First Night, and I don't know if you've seen that movie. Oh, have you? My gosh. Everybody must have seen this. Fantastic movie. And if you watch it with your Bible open, it parallels the Scripture. So great! Well, I've got the movie down now where I have a hard time watching it without saying the lines with the actors. I've got it down. Even Guinevere's lines. I've got Princess Guinevere's lines down in that movie. And, you know, we just showed it to some friends just recently, and the movie's going on, and I start talking, you know, kind of like Sean Connery, you know, and I can't do it, but he always talks like he's eating something, you know, and it's Camelot. And, right before he says it, I'm like, I start to say it because I know it's coming. How do I know that? Foreknowledge. I know it's coming. I know it's coming in the movie. I've seen it enough to know. God has seen it enough to know. Because where he lives in the eternal now, he sees in his attribute, he sees Adam and Eve in the garden, and he sees the end of the age all at the same time. Isn't that bizarre? But that's how powerful God is, and that's one of his attributes that he has. He's omniscient. He's all everywhere. He's all knowing. There's nothing that can escape him. He knows all. So not only sovereign in this thing of time and choosing, but we need to understand that he knows all things. He knows the absolute equation and its very answer. Situations to life, blessings, the cursings that seem to come into your life, everything in between, God knew before you were ever born what would come into your life. He knows. Revelation chapter 5, verse 6 says, this is interesting, listen, hang on to your seats. Revelation 5, 6. In the midst of the elders stood a lamb as though he had been slain. This is symbolic language. having seven horns and seven eyes, which are the seven spirits of God sent out into all the earth. John sees this vision, and it's symbolic. He sees a lamb, Jesus, having seven horns and seven eyes. That sounds like a nightmare, but it's symbolic language. John knew seven horns meant absolute reign and completion. Seven eyes means that God sees all. There's nothing that misses His sight. Isaiah 46:8 says, "Remember this and show yourselves men." I like that. He's being sarcastic. "Recall to mind, O you transgressors. Remember the former things of old." And it's funny because remember the former things of old, you kind of sit there and start scratching your head. I can't remember. That's the point. Man can't remember. We forget. He says, "For I am God, and there is no other. I am God, and there is none like me, declaring the end from the beginning, and from the ancient times, things that are not yet done, saying, my counsel shall stand, and I will do my pleasure." Don't you like when he talks like that? You know, you just kind of, I like when he talks like that. I'm going to do my thing. You can't even remember what yesterday was all about. I know the end from the beginning. I like that. The second point I want you to see is in the middle portion of verse 4, and that is man's choice is to decide. Man's choice is to decide. Back to Ephesians chapter 4. Man's choice to decide. He says here, that He has chosen us in Him before the foundation of the world, that we should be holy and without blame before Him. Listen to this. Man has a choice, we know that, and we'll fight to keep it. But when you have a choice, people, you must decide. Is everybody with me on that? If you want to have the ability to choose, with the ability to choose, you've got to make a decision. And you say, well, that's silly. Of course. Well, listen. God has His divine domain and authority to choose, and He does. But God has engineered within every human being the ability to make a decision. It is part of God's nature in us, creating us in His own image. Now listen. Remember we're talking about the monkey pressing the button. That monkey's been conditioned. It's like a robot. You can get a robot. It doesn't matter. You get monkeys in here or robots. You have the praise group come up here and lead us in worship, and the monkeys will just be monkeys. The robots will just sit there. Why? They can't choose. God has given you the ability to choose, and with that comes great, great accountability. You can choose right now to just do your own thing, or you can choose to do God's thing. Tonight, at dinner, I chose to have blue cheese on my salad. Why? I like blue cheese. Why do you choose whatever dressing you choose when you have a salad? Because you like it. I don't want you to choose what dressing goes on my salad. And you wouldn't want me choosing what dressing goes on your salad. It is my choice. That is your choice. With it brings accountability. You're responsible. If somebody says, the blue cheese is contaminated, it's terrible, and I hear that input and I say, blue cheese, please, and I get sicker than a dog that night, whose problem is that? Whose business is it? Who's at fault? I am. Choice demands a decision. A decision will result in an outcome. The world outside these walls are teaching us and our children, do whatever feels good. What feels good to you? The world says, do it. You see, they're conditioning them not to make choices based upon logic and reason and on courtesy, But they're conditioning our kids and our world to make decisions based upon themselves. But what they fail to tell them is if you choose to do this thing, it could cost you your life. And they're so blinded to the fact that choice demands accountability. It demands an end. It demands a result.
1: 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Once again, here's Pastor Jack.
7: It is given by God. Why? So we can goof up in the Garden of Eden and lose our spot in paradise? Why did Adam and Eve blow it? Wait, let's back up. Why did God allow them to have the ability to choose in the first place? Haven't you ever had that question laid on you? Are you ready for the answer? It's so simple. God had to place in the garden an item. In this case, it was some fruit attached to a tree. We don't know if it was an apple. If it to be a temptation to me, it would have had to been an avocado. I don't really dig apples. We don't know what it was. It was beautiful to look at, though. And whatever it was, Satan said it could make you wise, give you liberty, put you on top, Eve. You can really go places if you just take that fruit. The fruit had nothing to do with it. The tree had nothing to do with it. Satan came along and basically said, why don't you choose? Because you're going around this place choosing all kinds of things anyway, but didn't God say this tree, right? Yeah, choose that one, will you? Go for it. He did say no, didn't he? Yes, he did. So why don't you go for it? And she exercised her God-given ability to choose, and she chose wrong, and the result is the headache you're having tonight and the death that you and I are feeling and the human race, war, suffering, pain, and death. Because sin entered the world in that instant. She spiritually died. Why did God, in the creation, allow such a thing to happen anyway? Because of this thing. You cannot have those robots and those monkeys worship you or worship God from a true heart. You can get a robot to clean your house, drive your car, do anything you want. But listen, you don't come home to your robot and say, tell me you love me. I love you. Tell me again. It just really warms me up. I love you. Oh, wow, what a charge. It's programmed. And God has instilled within us the ability to choose, and without choice, God could never be loved, just like you could never experience love if someone did not choose to love you. True relationship with God is exercising choice, and choice being brought under the domain of God. I choose to follow God. Why? Jesus said, you did not choose me first, I chose you first. Jesus chose us. Why? Isn't this cool? Because He loved you. He loves us. He chose us. You can have your husband or your wife, and if they don't love you, yet they say they do, it does nothing but break your heart because it's not real. God wants a real relationship with us. And so God, listen, knowing in His foreknowledge that Adam and Eve would sin out, they would foul out of the garden. In advance, He knew it. Would you, if you were God, create the garden anyway and put Adam and Eve in there, knowing that they were going to foul out? I wouldn't, because I'm so stupid. I would think, let's just make a bunch of people that just love me. And God says, I'm just, I'm holy. You can't do that, and it doesn't work that way. For it to be true, it's got to be real. For it to be real, it's got to be choice, or else it won't work. There's nothing greater when your child comes up and says, you know, I love you. Wow. Usually you're pulling them apart or you know, whatever's going on, or, you know, you're battling the thing. And then for them to just say, love you. It's like, wow, why is it so great? Because it came from a heart just responsive and true. God knows everything, and man has the choice to decide, and that is a serious thing. It says before the foundation, this word before, listen, jot this down, it's a fantastic word. In the English, it's the word before. But listen to this, in the Greek, in its original writing, it's the word pro, P-R-O. It's pronounced like that too. And it means prior to, or in priority of. It means in front of everything else, above everything else, and before everything else. Now listen to this. He says, just as He chose us in Him, that is in Christ, before, priority one, He chose us tops, before He ever made the world. When God made the world, He had already put you on top of His list. Isn't that a trip? Before I did all these things, I made you priority one on what I was doing, why I was doing. Man, the next time you think you're just nothing, you need to realize this. You are before everything according to God. He put you in front of everything in His creation. Before all the world's foundations were laid, Charles Spurgeon said, you've heard this before, he says, I'm so glad that God chose me before the foundations of the world were ever laid, because He sure wouldn't have chosen me after I was born. And you know, sometimes we feel like that, and that's not theologically correct, but we know what he's saying. But listen, being His child tonight, God's child, is the most secure, precious thing that you can experience. He never unselects you. He never unsaves you. He never unchooses you. You are either chosen in Christ or you're not chosen in Christ. And if you're chosen in Christ, you're probably saying tonight, number one, oh man, am I glad. Number two, you might be saying, I'm not sure if I am. Number three is, hey, I'd like to accept Christ and be sure about this. Every one of those three hearts, and it may be representative in this room tonight, God has chosen you. Or else you wouldn't think those thoughts. The person that's not chosen could care less and never thinks about it, maybe argues about it, but won't think about it seriously. Just to bring a little bit more security into our soul, Malachi chapter 3, verse 6, the Lord says, for I am the Lord and I do not change, therefore you are not consumed. I'm the Lord, I don't change, and for that reason you're not going to burn. I like that. Thank you, God, you do not change. Isn't it funny? And then all the wacko theologians running around are trying to change the Bible. Trying to massage it and change it and make it say something else. Hey man, I'm glad He doesn't change. God doesn't change. Consider this. We have our free moral agency. That's what it's called within us, that we can choose. And we enjoy it. In Joshua chapter 24, verse 15. Joshua 24, 15. Joshua, in that incredible moment there, standing amongst all the people, he says, and if it seems evil to you to serve the Lord, choose for yourselves this day whom you will serve. What did he say? Choose. It's choice. Yes, we do choose. We respond to God's offer. And that's a critical thing. Because our decisions will always produce a response. Listen, Jesus says, if I be lifted up on the cross, I will draw all men to myself. We covered this a couple weeks ago. The world's got to look at the cross. The Bible says that God is not willing that any should perish, but that all should come to repentance. Did you hear that? God doesn't want anybody to die and go to hell. The Bible says that God weeps over the death of the wicked. Why? He loves them. So why do people go there? They've exercised their choosing, their choice to go against God. And God weeps over that. And that's sad. The third point in verse 4 is that the creation itself is subject to the Creator. It says here that we should be holy. And I love this. You don't see it on the surface, but it's that familiar word holy to us in the English. It's the word hagios. We've covered it so many times before. It means that He's claimed us, declared us. He set us out to be His saints. He does, not us. Not the Calvary Chapel, not the Catholic Church. God does. he says in his Bible. Because we are declared holy by God, we can walk in His holiness. People, listen. The creation is subject to the Creator. God creates it. He's controlling over it. Even though it be fallen, and it is on its course of, so to speak, destruction, God is still watching over it all. But the moment you are born again, born by the Spirit of God, you come into the family of God, or what we call, you become a Christian. If you are ever subject to God's control, you are even more now than ever before. You've come home. You've come to your God.
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2: And now for your weather forecast. A high in the mid to upper 70s today with a chance of nighttime rain. Thursday is calling for mostly cloudy skies, a high in the 80s with an evening low in the mid 60s. That's your weather forecast on AM 1220 The Word. I'm Chris Lively. 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
21: That's right, it's Logan Seculo here. Look, we're live. We are reporting on this as this happened. You may have woken up to this story. You may not have even seen it yet. I know some of you have not. Of course, I am talking about that flight that was attempted to be hijacked and what some are saying was going to be a 9/11 style attack. This was happening, a Fly Dubai flight from Dubai to Tel Aviv. Again, I got a lot of facts in front of me, so if you see me looking down, it's because I want to make sure I'm getting them correctly to you. There's 174 passengers on board, about 166 were Israelis. It ended up being diverted and landed after what they're calling an altercation in the cockpit, which included one of the pilots attacking brutally, nearly killing, at this point, I believe in critical condition, the other pilot in an attempt to hijack, take over the plane, and what is being reported as potentially using that plane as a weapon. Again, it's sort of a 9/11 style attack on Israel. Thankfully, and again, we have to make sure that we are being as clear as we can. A lot of these things are just happening right now. But thankfully, thank God, these Israeli citizens on board, as well as others, were able to take control of the situation. Extra crew also heard the scuffle happening, were concerned, got in there, got the pilot who had been injured out of the cockpit, were able to then take control. This after, by the way, the flight dropped over 14,000 feet, somewhere between 14 and 17,000 feet in 30 seconds. And again, for context, this sort of flight, a normal descent would be take about 5 to 10 minutes to do that length of drop. So imagine that scenario. There happened to be two off-duty, deadheading, if you will, pilots on board who were able to take control, they've not been publicly named, and land the plane safely in Saudi Arabia, where, again, if you see some of the footage that is going to come out of this and some of the footage we will show, some of it's been blurred. Some of it is pretty disturbing. There's a lot of blood. There's a lot of happened, whether it was from the attacker who attacked again, that pilot who both pilots, one pilot that was nearly killed and the other pilot that was probably also nearly killed by the passengers who took back control of the flight. We had a lot of things I'm going to go over as it's still coming out right now. Again, they were headed to Tel Aviv, the major airport in Israel. Again, Israel, not very big. Tel Aviv is kind of the only real hub you fly in and out of, especially if you were going to somewhere like Dubai. And again, I think a lot of you may not understand the relationship with Dubai. You may hear that and think that that is, maybe you think it's an enemy of Israel. Maybe you think Saudi Arabia is the enemy of Israel. It's not really how it works there. Dubai and the UAE and all of this is specifically since the Abraham Accords has been a very active tourist destination. You know, they have Hanukkah celebrations. They have all the holiday celebrations where Israelis go in a way like you would to Las Vegas as an American. It's not a very long flight. But thankfully, this Israeli-bound flight was able to be taken control of by the Israeli citizens. There was a lot that happened on board. We, again, will show that right now. Those passengers have now landed safely in Israel. There was, you know, they were concerned about getting on another flight, as you may assume. So there were some delays in that. But again, it's about 7 o'clock at night in Israel right now, in Jerusalem and Tel Aviv. So again, they're just now getting situated as they are being reunited with families. We're actually seeing the footage live right now. Maybe we can pull some of that at some point if there's anything worth showing, because we will have some other clips and sound bites to show you, statements from Ambassador Huckabee and so much more. But when we get back, we might as well talk to someone who knows a lot about this region more than anyone. It's the ACLJ, head of ACLJ Jerusalem, Jeff Balaban. Don't go anywhere. I do want to hear from you when you hear these kind of experiences that are happening on board. Sure, we can all breathe a sigh of relief that this was able to be taken care of, but we have to remember that these kind of threats, these kind of terrorist activities are happening. If you want to call in and comment on it, I ask you not to comment or about conspiracy theories or whatever you may have about this. I want to hear just your thoughts on it in general. Be kind to the phone screener. We'll get you on the air. That's at 1-800-684-3110. We do have an update also. And that homeschooler wanted to be a firefighter. We're going to get to that a little.
18: 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We are discussing God's design for marriage.
21: A little bit later in the show, so stay tuned for that. Some good news, but we're ACLJ teams. 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
21: Welcome back to Seculo. Jeff Balaban is joining us from ACLJ Jerusalem. Of course, we are covering the news. It is the top story right now around the world, as it should be. And as of right now, the passengers are reuniting with their families at Ben Gurion Airport in Tel Aviv. Jeff, of course, we all, we woke up to this. I got up around 5 o'clock this morning. I opened my phone and I see this, thwarted, and they kept referring to it as a 9/11 style terrorist attack. When you hear that initially, you're going to go, okay, we stopped something early on. But no, no, no, that was not the situation. This happened mid-air where you had a pilot attack another pilot to allegedly, what we've been told right now, hijack this plane filled with Israelis on the way to Tel Aviv. And thankfully, the crew and a lot of the other passengers took things into their own hands, did not let this happen, and now have flown to safety. As we know, we've seen some of the images. We can show some of the images. Some of these are bloody, by the way. I'm just going to give you a fair warning for those who are watching right now. You can see there was all, I mean, there are videos and pictures that are way worse than this, where I've seen blood smattered all over this flight, because not only were they trying to help the pilot who had been stabbed and been attacked by the other pilot, they also, you know, did what they needed to do to protect the flight against the pilot who was potentially hijacking this flight to do nefarious things. Of course, the press is being a little bit cautious in what they're calling this, but I think, Jeff, it is clearly, we know the trajectory of where this is going to go.
1: Right. The press, as usual, refraining from saying what's obvious for as long as they can refrain from saying what's obvious, but there are numerous reports that the co-pilot is Omani, and that he was yelling Allahu Akbar, which

0: An important prayer from Pastor Greg Laurie with those making a change in their relationship with the Lord today. 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Well, Pastor Greg, I saw a T-shirt for sale online. Maybe some of our listeners saw this too. It was a picture of one of our nation's forefathers, and the quote said, "Oh no, that's due tomorrow." Signed Thomas Jefferson, July 3rd, 1776.
1: Yes.
0: Well, you know, in reality, there are plenty of us that wait until the last minute. And even some of our listeners may have thought about investing in this ministry, but they just haven't gotten to it yet. And
1: yeah.
0: And you would say?
1: I would say, well, we all do that, don't we? We'd say we want to do a certain thing and we never get around to doing it. So here's what I would say to you. Why don't you support our ministry financially? We could really put it to good use. I think we get a lot of bang for the buck here at Harvest Ministries and A New Beginning. We don't have a high overhead. We try to use it wisely, and we try to use it effectively so we can reach more people. And I think you know, if you listen to our broadcast on a regular basis, that one of the unique features of A New Beginning is we lead people in a prayer to accept Christ. And thousands of people pray that prayer with us every year. Thousands. And it's an amazing thing. I've heard, I don't know the exact stat, but somewhere around 30 to 35% of those that listen to Christian radio are not Christians. And so they're kind of eavesdropping on our conversation, if you will. That's not different, really, than what happened to me when I first was exposed to the gospel. It happened on the front lawn of my high school campus. Some Christians were meeting and singing songs about Jesus. If you saw the Jesus Revolution film, you would know this, of course. And I sat down close enough to eavesdrop on what they were saying, but not so close that people would think I was joining. That was the first time I heard the gospel. And I think there are people that eavesdrop on us. In other words, they're thinking, well, what is this all about? What do these Christians believe? So I believe in our program, we should speak to them directly and say, hey, would you like to accept Jesus Christ? And if so, here's how to do it. You know, the Bible tells the story of man from Ethiopia that went to Jerusalem searching for God. And as he left that city, he had not found what he was looking for, but he did obtain a scroll of the book of Isaiah, which he was reading out loud in his chariot. The Lord directed the evangelist Philip to approach him, and Philip asked this question, "Do you understand what you're reading?" The man from Ethiopia said, "How can I unless someone shows me the way?" There's a lot of people out there that are just waiting for someone to show them the way. So we like to do that and say, hey, here's the gospel. If you would like to accept Christ, pray this prayer. And as I said, many do that every year. 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
14: Philippians chapter 4. Philippians chapter 4. We're going to begin with verse 1. Therefore, my brethren, dearly beloved and longed for, my joy and crown, so stand fast in the Lord, my dearly beloved. I beseech Euodias, I beseech Syntyche, that they be of the same mind in the Lord. And I entreat thee also, true yoke fellow, help those women which labored with me in the gospel, with Clement also, and with other my fellow laborers, whose names are in the book of life. Rejoice in the Lord always, always. And again, I say rejoice. So one of the first requests that the Apostle Paul is making here, I should say God is making through the Apostle Paul, is that we rejoice always.
10: Amen.
14: And that's not easy to do. A lot of problems in the world, you know, and there's a lot of problems personally.
10: Amen.
14: A lot of personal problems, a lot of difficulties with life, lots of things, lots of situations. But God's saying, I want you to rejoice all the time. There's a lot of situations going on in our country, in the world, in our government. You know, I have a tendency to get caught up sometimes in some of the problems in our country and get a little bit worked up about them, a little bit excited about them.
10: Amen.
14: And I try not to, but it's not easy. And, you know, things seem to be getting worse and worse and worse all the time. And even when you get people in there to try and straighten them out, the enemy's got a strong hold in our government.
10: Amen.
14: And in our lives, and it's tough to overcome them. But God's going to tell us how to do that. And we're going to listen to his formula. It says, let your moderation be known unto all men. The Lord is at hand. Now, this is the first thing he tells us, is let our moderation be known.
10: Amen.
14: Yeah, in other words, don't be doing things to excess. Whatever, you know, just don't. We have a tendency to get a little carried away with things sometimes, and what we do and what we don't do. And God's saying, I just want you to be moderate in your life. And then he says, be careful for nothing. No matter everything that goes on, be careful for nothing, but in everything. That includes things you think are okay and things are fine. He says, but in everything by prayer and supplication, that's by prayer and request, with thanksgiving, let your request be made known unto God. And he's saying, hey, we should be thanking God for everything. We should be asking God for everything, and we should be praying about everything.
10: Amen.
14: And, you know, we tell the guys at the jail, and we tell others also, that the more Jesus you get in you, the better your life will be.
10: Amen.
14: And there's no doubt about it. There's no doubt about it.
10: Amen.
14: And your brain will be adjusted. Everything will be adjusted. Now, I'm going to give you an example. We go down, I don't know, Thursday night. We go down to the men's conference, which we've been doing since the first one they had down there at the Christian camp. And initially, I was on the board of directors at that camp. I'm not even sure how many years ago. Don't even know. But I was on there. And then we had a first conference, a first men's conference. I was at the first one. And these conferences. We try to go every year with a group of us guys. And we went down there on Thursday night like we always do. We go on Thursday night because sign up is at 10 o'clock in the morning on Friday. Now, in order to get down there at 10 o'clock in the morning on Friday, we'd have to leave at about 6. You know, with driving and just get settled in and everything and get registered. So we go on Thursday night instead. And we stay at the camp. You know, it's no inconvenience to us except going. And it's a 3.5-hour drive, roughly. So we get down there. And Thursday night, we get settled in. We get, you know, stuff in our bunks and everything and unpacked. So we're ready to get up the next morning. Now, forever, what happens down there is first thing in the morning, they do have ladies that come in. They stay in one of the particular dorms down there, away from the men. And they get up in the morning and they fix some breakfast. And so we can go over there about 8 or 8:30 and have some breakfast. And there's other guys there, a few guys mingling in and coming in. And we can be talking and eating and stuff like that and relaxing. And then at sign-up time, we get signed up. And, you know, and then we get a little bit of time for our first church service is at 11 o'clock. This has been going on forever. So we we get down there on Thursday night. There's generally a few people around. And sometimes we can go over in the cafeteria area and talk to some of them, you know, on Thursday night. But there's nobody anywhere and no evidence of anybody anywhere. There's campers down there. There's no lights in the campers. There's no lights in the cafeteria. Sometimes they're in there preparing for food for the next day. They're not there. We're starting to wonder what's going on. And we eventually find out that they have changed everything. And sign-up time ain't till 4:30, not 10 in the morning. And on top of that, they, down there, the preacher and one of his assistants is supposed to be doing our jail ministry in Marietta. But because of the conference, they can't get it. So we have decided that we would go down to camp and we'd leave camp at 4:30 to get back up to Marietta, Ohio. And we would do two services there, one for the women's jail, one for the men's jail. Now, we find out sometime that they've changed everything, but nobody let us know. So here we are. We're down there. And we got till 4:30 before sign up. Well, at 4:30, we're supposed to leave for Marietta. This is all dead time, right? We're not real happy. We weren't rejoicing. I mean, we weren't jumping around the cabin saying, "Praise you, Jesus." Finally, we get a text from the pastor who's now in charge of the camp. This is a new man in charge. He says, "Sorry, I forgot to tell you, I got busy." We're coming from Akron and North Canton to go down there and all this long drive, but they forgot to tell us. Well, we've been used to having a notice set out and all this stuff. We don't get anything. Yeah, we knew. I talked to this guy 3 or 4 days before, and everything was fine. I'm telling him, "We'll see you Thursday night." Yeah. Friday morning. Oh, he changes that. Why does he change it? Because he ain't ready. Now, here's our dilemma. We got to leave at 4:30 to go to Marietta to do two jail services. And that's sign-up time for the camp. Their first service is at 7:30. And 7:30, we'll be doing our second jail service at 7 o'clock in Marietta. That's an hour and 15 minutes roughly away. We weren't real happy, but we were not rejoicing, and we weren't much of anything. And We're trying to figure out what we're doing. And Dave says, you think there's any possibility we might be able to do them services earlier in Marietta? Brother Dave, I don't know. We're probably going to get less people during the day than we would at night. And I don't know if we'll let them do it.

0: what's going on. So we finally call him. He said, I'm glad you called because I couldn't call you. My phone, blah, blah, blah. He said, yeah, there will be a few people who will attend. If you want to do it, you can do it at 1 o'clock and 2 o'clock. I said to the guys, I said, hey, you know, we probably, keep in mind, we got like an hour and 15 minutes to get up there. And we got to be up there before the service, not right at it. And it's 11:19 by now. And one of our guys says, wow, we got to leave right away if we're going to get up there. You know, now we had a few minutes. We're scrambling around now. We got up there. We had some gals come into the gal service. We only had one guy come into the men's. One of the gals got saved. She was new in the thing. Two dedicated their lives. The guy, the service meant a lot to him. God was working in a mighty way. We drive back down to the camp, and we get registered, and then we have dinner, and then we have a service. And you know what? When that music started in the service, I started feeling pretty good.
1: Amen.
0: And then we had the service, and the guy that spoke there before, and he has never spoke that good before. It's the best I ever heard that guy speak.
1: Amen.
0: By far. And he did such a good job. And then, of course, we had... this thing is so crazy the way they've done things down there. But we had some more dead time and this time and that time. But it ended up, here we are down there, and we were actually thinking about leaving and going, just coming home back. You know, we were thinking about it. We didn't do that. But we did persist in the Lord. And God says, be careful for nothing, but in everything by prayer and supplication with thanksgiving, let your requests be made known unto God. And then you know what he says? And the peace of God, which passes all understanding, shall keep your hearts and minds through Christ Jesus.
1: Amen.
0: He's going to keep our hearts and minds. You know, instead of us getting off on some tangent someplace and thinking about things. And we did pray about this whole situation. And we prayed before we left. It turns out we had a great camp.
1: Amen.
0: We didn't have as many speakers because they had some crazy thing going on. They took guys other places and side by sides. I'm not even going to get into all that. But you know what? Women need more people in Marietta in the jail ministry. And David was running around there talking to everybody. And there was the preacher down there had done some preliminary talk. David said he had done the preliminary stuff. What did he say? He used a term better than that. Prep work. He had prepped them. We never got any paperwork to them. And they have to be cleared, you know, background checks thoroughly before they go into the jail. And because of that, we've had to run down to Marietta at times. Yeah. So anyway, it ends up, we've got, through that meeting down there, we've got four men and one woman that we're going to be getting paperwork to that are really interested in doing the jail ministry.
1: Amen.
0: Now that is a major, major, major deal.
1: Right.
0: And it all started through catastrophe. All that. And you know what? It ended up we had a good conference all around. It was a good conference. And God was good. And he worked in a mighty way. And you know, because we got these extra people and everything, I mean, this thing was turned out to be fantastic. But God says, and he's telling us this all through the Bible, don't let your present circumstances get you down.
1: Right. Amen.
0: At one point, we're down there thinking, now what are we going to do? We're going to be in Marietta, and then we got all this dead time, and then just when they just starting to do anything, is when we got to leave. You know, but instead of getting, you know, we could have got depressed, but God said, that's what I'm telling you all the time. I'm telling you that all through the Bible. No matter what's going on in your life, pray.
1: Amen.
0: And give your requests to God. And thank him for what he's going to do. Thank him for what he's done. Be grateful for what God has done.

0: has done in your life. He's talking about overall, be grateful. And he says, and rejoice. Now, I'll tell you what, we weren't dancing around rejoicing. We should have been, because we should have been saying, oh, man, this isn't looking good. I can hardly wait at what great things God's going to do. That's Amen. What we should have been doing.
1: Amen.
0: We weren't doing that. We're just thinking, how could somebody not let us know? We're coming all the way down from up there. Almost everybody else at this conference is within an hour. Some of them 15 minutes. And they forget to let us know. And the guy did feel bad. That didn't help us any. You know. And there's a lot of circumstances here. And, but you know what? God just uses this as an example.
1: Amen.
0: To say, hey, there's all kinds of stuff going on in your life. There's all kinds of stuff going on in your life, whoever you are, whatever you are. Whether you're a billionaire or a millionaire, you ain't got anything. God says rejoice, because good things are going to happen.
1: Right.
0: And they are. And then he says, and the peace of God that passes all understanding. I'm going to tell you what. When I found out that we weren't going to be registering till 4:30, and we're down there the night before, I wasn't feeling the peace of God at that moment. I was actually wanting to give somebody a little peace of my mind. No. Speaking of peace. But I wasn't really that mad, because God kept me from getting mad.
1: Amen.
0: But I was a little disgusted, a little riled up about the whole thing, and riled up about not having enough guys registered. I knew there were people down there that wanted to do it, but the guy wasn't getting them registered. They have to fill out a bunch of papers, and then they have to go through this background check so they can go into these people. These are good Christian people that can help in the jail.
1: Amen.
0: It's hard to get people to help in the jail, and they were wanting to go in, and this guy ain't getting them registered. Well, we're going to get them registered now. Amen. David's talking to him. They said, yeah, yeah. And the one guy said, I've been waiting on that paperwork for 4 months. And the other guy said, yeah, me too. 4 months. Damn. Now, is the preacher busy? Is that why he hasn't? Yeah, he's busy, but you're not going to say too much more right now. But I'm going to want to go visit him and talk to him and see if I can help him out a little bit. He apologized to me. He said, Harry, he said, you guys probably want to kill me or something like that. He said, maybe he said crucify. He said crucify. Brother Dave is right. That's what he said. You guys probably want to crucify me. And I said, we got through it. We got through it. And this is before I even knew all the good stuff that was going to happen. I said, we got through it. And I said, I'm going to tell you something. I prayed for you, fella. And I did. I prayed for him. In the midst of this stuff, when he first, I prayed for him. And I prayed that God would take care of him. And I asked God to get this guy organized for his own good and for the good of his church, and to actually help him. I did pray for that stuff.
1: Amen.
0: And, yeah, it turns out God is starting to work on him. But it turns out that in spite of all this, God gave us a good conference.
1: Amen.
0: We got 5 people now that we're going to get registered to go into the jails, and they will do a marvelous work for these people.
1: In yes.
0: That jail ministry is so needed, so needed. Jails are full of people that won't go to church. You say, well, it's their fault. Don't tell me that to my face. The guy that was the head of the conference down there gave us a chance to do some speaking about the jail ministry. We talked a little bit about how we got started and different things, and then talked about the kind of people that are in the jail and the necessity of it. And then talked a little bit about why aren't they in church? Or why weren't they in church? Or what background did they come from? These people, you know, I told a couple of guys later, you know, if you guys grew up in the church, and I'm talking to a lot of people here on TV, and a lot of people on the radio, and a lot of people on YouTube, if you grew up in a, if your family, if you grew up in a family, they're Christians, you ought to be praising God every day.
1: Amen.
0: Every single day. Many times a day. What advantages you've got in your whole life. Because your life has started with Jesus. Your life here on earth. And you grow up and you hear about God as you're growing up. Your family's going to church. You're learning about God. Those same things that we talk about to the guys, the more Jesus you get in, you're getting it in you all the time. You get it in you when you pray for your lunch, your breakfast. You get it into it here and there. Maybe you watch some Christian programs on TV and you're going to church and you're in Sunday school. And then there becomes a time in your life when it's just natural for you to accept Jesus Christ as your Savior and be born into the family of God. And you say, well, Harry, what's the big deal? I'm going to tell you what, we deal with people all the time that don't have that.
1: Amen.
0: We grew up in they grew up in families. I'm talking about in general, the people that are in jail, I'd say at least 90% of them, wouldn't you, Dave?
1: Amen.
0: We've been doing this for 30 years. We've talked to tens of thousands of people. At least 90% of them grew up in a family that's so far from that, it's unbelievable. They grew up in a family, and they might not have even been a real bad family, but a typical guy in that jail grew up in a family with no dad. Whatever adults are in his family or her family were on drugs and alcohol, and no God. They didn't get any help from God growing up.
1: Amen.
0: Anybody that grew up in a Christian family, God's helping them. He's talking to them all the time, working with them all the time. They got this to help them stay in line, to help them deal with everything that's going on in life. Those guys that we talked to didn't have that. They didn't have the help of God to get them through life. If you grew up in a Christian family, you've had the help of God your whole life.
1: Amen.
0: And then you accept Christ as Savior, and it just magnifies and increases. And yes, you should be thanking God.
1: Amen.
0: You should be thanking Him all the time. Now you say, well, okay, so why don't they go to church? Because of us. The way we look at them and our attitude towards them, they say, well, I don't do anything. Uh-huh, sure. They know what you think. They know what you think and how you feel. They do. And they tell us that. Every now and then, we have a guy that Dave and I was in a program here a week ago, and he was telling us, I was asking him if he's going to church. I used to coach football. He played football for me, and he was going to church then. And I asked him if he's going to church. He said, nah. He said, my church on Sunday is a body of water and a fishing pole. He said, that's where I can get some... Listen to this. He said, that's where I can get some peace. Is that what he said? Dad?
1: That's exactly what he said.
0: Some peace. And we questioned him a little bit. He said, I don't get that at church. He said, I sense the attitude those people have towards me, and I don't want to be around them. And I know there's Christians out there say, well, the reason he got saved is because he saw how I lived and he was just loved it. He may have told you that as he was lying. Now, some of you are getting mad at me, but I hope you really examine things and see what's going on. We even have trouble. We try to get these guys in church even after they accept Christ, and they still don't want to do it.
1: Amen.
0: Because they've had such an impact. Christians have had such a negative impact on them and their lives. But you know what? We can all change all that through prayer. And we ended up with a great conference, and five people going to be going into the jail ministry.
1: Amen.
0: What a wonderful year. And thank God for all that. We come back, I said to David, when I come back, David's my son. We got Brother Dave, we got David. And I said, David, I sure it's nice to get home, isn't it? And he said, yeah, but it was nice to be at the conference. After all that rugged start and all that baloney. But you know, all of life starts with one thing, and that's Jesus. It's all about Jesus. Everything is about Jesus. And whether or not you go to heaven or hell is about Jesus. And if you don't know for sure you're going to go to heaven, you better say this prayer. Jesus is the Son of God, and he died on that cross, and he shed his blood to pay for your sins. And if you'll accept him right now, he'll reserve a place in heaven for you. Do it right now. Say this prayer with us. Dear God, I believe Jesus is your only begotten Son. I believe he died on that cross and shed his blood to pay for my sins. I believe he rose from that grave, and he is alive. I'm asking you right now, Lord Jesus, come into my heart, save me, forgive me of my sins, and help me to serve you forever. In Jesus' name, amen. Praise God, if you said that prayer, meaning it. Your sins are forgiven. You're bound for heaven. Your name has been written in the Lamb's Book of Life, and your destiny has been sealed by the Holy Spirit. You will go to heaven. You will be with Jesus forever.
1: Amen.
0: And hey, if you know you haven't always been what God wants you to be, say this prayer right now. Dear God, I know I haven't always been what you want me to be. I ask you to change me. I ask you to fill me with your Holy Spirit, fill me with your power, fill me with your love, and make me a mighty warrior for my Lord Jesus Christ. And I praise you and thank you in Jesus' name. Amen. Write this address down. New Life, Box 374, Greentown, Ohio, 44630. New Life, Box 374, Greentown, Ohio, Box
2: 44630.
0: Yeah, Zone 44630. 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We could use your help. God bless you. Bye for now. Praise you, Lord Jesus.
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2: 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Some of it sincere, some of it wrong, all of it well-meaning. Today on Insight for Living, Chuck Swindoll walks us through the lessons Job learned in the middle of his suffering, about discernment, about sound theology, and about the friends who simply show up and sit with us. We begin with prayer.
9: It's been a busy week, Lord. We've been engaged in family life. We've been in touch with friends and co-workers at our employment. We've driven many miles. We've passed the nights, some fretfully, some calmly and at peace. We've taught a group of students here at the church through the latter half of the week. We've encountered surprises. We've dealt with the predictable, the inevitable, and the week has run its course. How grateful we are, free of some disaster that could have leveled us, and your peace has been our habitation and the source of our comfort. Thank you for your grace. We haven't deserved your peace, but you've given it. We don't deserve your favor, but you pour it out. But a few have been struck deeply with surprises and sudden, unexpected trials. You've been there through all of that too. Perhaps to them more than any other, this section will speak, but ultimately to all of us. So give us ears to hear, eyes to see, minds to track with you what you have preserved through the centuries for us. Teach us through the promise of your word that whatever was written in earlier times was written for our learning, that we through patience and comfort in the scriptures might have hope. Hope. What a great thing is hope. Thank you for those who wear the uniform, and today and tomorrow especially, we thank you for each woman and man, each brave soldier, sailor, marine, aviator, those who serve in whatever capacity, on the seas, on the land, in the air, places at home and dangerous places abroad. Thank you for our commander in chief. Keep him thinking clearly and courageously. Give him the ability to turn off counsel that ought to be shunned, and be sensitive to wise and correct advice. Keep him humble, open, available, decisive, morally pure, a leader worth our attention and respect. Thank you for the privilege, our Father, of all things, of our giving to you. You teach us how to do that by giving to us. We do that now as you have forever done it, generously and graciously, joyfully. Thank you for our fairest Lord Jesus, our beautiful Savior, the Lord of the nations, Son of God, Son of Man. We worship him, our Father, as we worship you, in the name of the Lord Jesus. And everybody said, amen.
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9: I want us to come today to some sort of practical terms with what this book teaches us in a very, very practical way about the way we live our lives, what we learn about ourselves from Job, and then find out what it is we learn from Job about our God. Trust me on this one. You're going to need one or more of the principles sooner than you may realize. There was a man in the land of Uz whose name was Job. That man was blameless, upright, fearing God, turning away from evil. We read he had 10 children, 7 sons and 3 daughters. His possessions were great, thousands of sheep and camels, 500 of oxen and donkeys. And in fact, the wrap-up statement in verse 3 is that he was the greatest in the East. There was no one better known, perhaps wealthier than Job. Job didn't know it, but there was a dialogue that took place in the invisible world above him. As the Lord and the Satan had this encounter, for some reason Satan allowed into the Lord's presence, and the dialogue turns on the person of Job. The Lord calls Satan's attention to Job and says, have you noticed him? And Satan, in standard operating procedure of sarcasm, said, of course, who wouldn't serve you the way you've treated him? He's got penthouse treatment. But you touch what he owns, he'll curse you to your face. Which brings us to the first of 7 lessons we learn from Job about ourselves. We never know ahead of time the plans God has for us. Job had no way of knowing this. That morning dawned like every other morning. The night had passed like most every other night. It's impossible to explain it fully. No one can explain it. What you enjoy today, you may not be enjoying this time next year. This isn't designed to make you afraid. It's designed to help get you ready. I remind you, these are principles to live with and to remember. Job's response, verse 20, is absolutely remarkable. Job arose and tore his robe and shaved his head and fell to the ground and worshiped. He said, naked I came from my mother's womb, and naked I will return. The Lord gave, the Lord has taken away. Blessed be the name of the Lord. Through all this, we read, Job did not sin, nor did he blame God. Lesson number 2. A vertical perspective will keep us from horizontal panic. A vertical perspective will keep us from horizontal panic. Don't misunderstand, Job doesn't escape into denial. He faces the music, somber and sad that it is. He's overwhelmed. That's why he tore his robe. He's broken and saddened and bankrupt. That's why he shaves his head and sits in ashes. He refuses to escape emotionally through denial. He falls to the ground and worships. What a remarkable response. His vertical perspective is firm, clear, in place. Nothing horizontal will cause this man to panic. I had, I enjoyed, I was blessed, I've lost. They're no longer with me. I'm heartbroken. But the same God who gave is the God who took away. Blessed be his name. I serve and honor and praise and walk with him. When things are rocking along comfortably and enjoyably and with good health and with a full family, my, how high is our view of God? How thrilled we are with those verses of Scripture, how we hang on the words of the sermon and we sing the songs of Zion. But when the bottom drops out, our song is taken from us and we begin to wonder, was our view of God here really the right view since we're now here? It's easy to lower one's view of God when hardship assaults us. That vertical perspective will save the day. Well, it got worse. It just got worse. Job does not sin or blame God, which frustrates Satan, and does not surprise our God, who already knew Job would be a man of integrity. So there was another day, round two, and Satan comes out swinging. The Lord asks, "Have you noticed my servant Job?" It must have been a great moment in that encounter when the Lord could point to Job and there has been no break in his faith or trust. And Satan has to face the music. But Satan then says, you touch his life, it'll be another story. Skin for skin, chapter 2, verse 4, all that a man has, he will give for his life. Put forth your hand now and touch his bone and his flesh. He'll curse you to your face. He repeats the charge, the warning. So the Lord said, he's in your power, only spare his life. Satan went out and smote him with boils from the sole of his foot to the crown of his head. You've been sick lately? I mean, really sick. Fever wouldn't go away. Hospitalized. They couldn't find the cause. Some exotic germ that has leveled you. It affects your job. You don't have disability and you can no longer work, and that's where he finds himself. It's horrible. He took a potsherd to scrape himself. The itching was maddening as he sat among the ashes. Verse 9, his wife said to him, "Look closely. Do you still hold fast your integrity, Job? Come on, sweetheart. It's enough. Just curse God. Die." You know what? She loved him. Never doubt it. The sickness hasn't made her love the less. Her compassion kicks in. And she just thinks, if we could just pull the plug, you curse him and he'll take you. You and I both know this will end the suffering. Until you're there, don't judge his wife, okay? Until you're there. She's lost everything too. She too has visited the grave sites of 10 precious lives. But he said to her, verse 10, "You speak as one of the foolish women speak. Shall we indeed accept good from God and not accept adversity?" In all this, Job did not sin with his lips. Lesson number 3. Great discernment is needed to detect wrong advice from well-meaning people. Great discernment is needed to detect wrong advice from well-meaning people. That's his wife. This is his wife, men and women. This is his wife.
10: She's loved him through 10 births. She's loved him through the rearing of the children. She's loved him from the beginning of the business to the final building it to the point where they could at last have some relief. And she's loved him when he was nobody and loved him when he became a household word in the homes of the East. And he has to have the courage to hear what is really being said and to detect this is wrong counsel, even though it comes from the lips of my well-meaning wife. By the way, lest you overlook it, when you look at her counsel, verse 9, she questions what God had admired, and she encouraged what Satan had predicted. God had said to Satan in verse 3, end of the verse, he still holds fast his integrity. And she's saying, Job, do you still hold fast your integrity? Satan had said, verse 5, he will curse you to your face. And she says to the man she loves, listen, honey, just curse God. And in the presence of the nether world, the enemy is thinking, yes, do it. And you know that his demons are at work all about Job, weakening him, but he stands firm against it. He's discerning. He's courageous. And so must you be when in the midst of a trial, someone who desires your good gives you bad advice. Don't yield. You go back to the scriptures, you find your direction, and you stand firm. Why? Because well-meaning people do not always have a divine viewpoint. The Bible always does. Job knew better. As much as he loved her, he couldn't follow her advice. Not this time. Which brings us to his response. Verse 10, he said to her, you speak as one of the foolish women speaks. Must have been hard for him to say to someone he loved like he loved her. But it needed to be said. Shall we indeed accept good from God and not accept adversity? What great theology. God isn't a divine bellhop waiting for our phone call to fulfill our request for the evening. God isn't here to make us happy, honey. God is here to be glorified in our midst and in our lives, whether for good or for adversity. Both come from him. Lesson number 4. When things turn from bad to worse, sound theology helps us remain strong and stable. When things turn from bad to worse, sound theology helps us remain strong and stable. It's amazing, frankly, that Job, after suffering such a barrage of cataclysmic events, would be thinking so clearly, so correctly, without wavering, no uncertainty. Didn't even entertain her suggestion for a moment. You speak as a fool. Honey, don't say that. Don't even go there. These lips cannot curse God. Death is in his hands. When he's ready to take me, he'll take me. How could he do it? He was so grounded in his knowledge of God. Sound theology. So valuable. Reminds me of a cartoon I saw several years ago, drawn by Charles Schulz, titled back then Peanuts, remember? Linus is standing with his blanket at the picture window in the living room, and standing beside him is Lucy, who is, of course, in charge. And they're looking at it rain, and it is pouring down rain. You can hardly see the trees out in the backyard from the window. The rain is pouring down. Lucy says, my, look at it rain. If this keeps up, it's going to flood this area, maybe the whole world. Linus says, without hesitation, that will never happen. It says in Genesis 9, verses 7 to 17, that God will never again flood the earth. And he's put a rainbow in the sky to prove that his promise is true. Lucy says, "You've taken a big load off my mind." Linus looks at her and says, "Sound theology has a way of doing that." Maybe this took a big load off Ms. Job's mind. How helpful it is when the one who is suffering can teach the one who is well sound theology. Quick warning here, be careful that you don't substitute psychological gobbledygook for good sound theology. Just be careful that you don't explain all of this around or away by double talk. Don't go there, it'll backfire. My birthday, I got a card, one of my favorite kind of cards. It's a Far Side card. There's a guy hanging by his collar on the limb of a tree, sort of helpless, and his camera's hanging around his neck, and two bears are talking about his fate. And one bear says to the other, "His name's Bradshaw. He says he understands I came from a single-parent den with inadequate role models. He senses that my dysfunctional behavior is shame-based and codependent, and he urges me to let my inner cub heal." Little pause, and he concludes, "I say we eat him." That's great. Let's just eat him alive. Stay with sound theology. Guard against the gobbledygook. Stay away from pop psychology. It seems reasonable at the moment, and then the bottom drops out even further, and it will not stabilize or strengthen you. Well, the friends show up. You may recall, verse 11, three friends heard of all this adversity that had come upon him, and they came each one from his own place. They made an appointment together to come to sympathize with him and comfort him. And when they lifted up their eyes at a distance, they did not recognize him. They raised their voices and wept. And each of them tore his robe and threw dust over their heads toward the sky. And they sat down on the ground with him for 7 days and seven nights, with no one speaking a word to him, for they saw his pain was very great. Fifth lesson, caring and sensitive friends know when to come, how to stay quiet, and what to say. Caring and sensitive friends know when to come, how to stay quiet, and what to say. You might add in parenthesis, if anything at all. I so wish that Eliphaz and Bildad and Zophar had simply stayed silent, been there to fetch some water, bring a little bit of soup or broth, just to be near. You know, these men qualified on the first two, didn't they? They came to Job, they left their homes and the comfort of home, and they traveled however far, we're not told. And when they got there, for 7 days, did the right thing. They simply sat with him. We who have been hospitalized on occasion know the joy of looking across the room and just seeing the face of a friend. And really down deep inside, we're grateful they're not reading us a verse of scripture or giving us their advice or even telling us what we're missing that day in the news outside. They're just there.
2: Sometimes the most loving thing a friend can do is simply show up and say nothing at all. Chuck Swindoll showed us today that when someone we love is suffering, we don't need the perfect words. We need presence. Job's friends got that right for 7 silent days before they got it wrong. So think about who's hurting around you. Maybe they don't need your answers. Maybe they just need you to show up. This is Insight for Living. Chuck titled today's message, What Job Teaches Us About Ourselves.
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21: Breaking news this hour at Town Hall. I'm Bob Agnew in Washington. Israeli Prime Minister Benjamin Netanyahu says a pilot on a flight to Israel stabbed his co-pilot and attempted to crash the plane. Bernie Bennett reports a flight from Dubai made an emergency landing this morning following an altercation in the cockpit.
22: The flight from Dubai had to make an emergency landing this morning after the altercation broke out in the cockpit between the pilots. The Boeing 737 was able to land safely in Tabuk Airport in northwestern Saudi Arabia. No passengers were injured in the incident. An Israeli official says an emergency signal was transmitted after the pilots got into a, quote, physical altercation with each other. An airline spokesperson did not provide any further details about the incident, but says the plane landed safely and that all passengers were accounted for. Reports say the passengers have now landed safely in Israel. Bernie Bennett reporting.
21: A veteran pollster has just issued a midterm warning. Here's Willie Nelson.
23: Pollster Frank Lutz told CNN President Trump's hold on Republican voters is not fading. Lutz said the grip is stronger now than Ronald Reagan's. Public polls remain tight with just over a month to go. Lutz said a GOP win in Congress would show President Trump's strategy on centering the race on himself is working. Willie Nelson, Washington.
21: A major announcement today from Defense Secretary Pete Hegseth may mean some big cuts are coming for the military's top brass.
24: Reports say Hegseth will call for a 20% reduction to the number of positions reserved for admirals and generals at the Pentagon. The changes to leadership positions is just one of the goals Hegseth will lay out.
21: And he will lay it out in his State of the Force address from the Quantico, Virginia Marine Corps base. What was once a major Pacific hurricane causing a flood threat today in the central part of the country, Polo is centered over northern Mexico, but its remnants and outer bands are heading toward the plains and the Midwest, where up to 5 inches of rain is possible sometime today. On Wall Street, it's a mixed bag right now. The Dow Jones Industrial Average struggling down 97. The NASDAQ up 242. More at Town Hall.
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0: happen. Verse 27 is not a verse in the Bible to justify American Christianity reducing the Ten Commandments to nine commandments. It's not in the Bible to be propped up as a mechanism for us saying, I can do what I want any day of the week and not least of all on the Lord's Day. That's a matter for another time. But I want you to know that the verse 27, if that's where you are, verse 27 is not your legitimacy. What Jesus is saying in saying this is that this Sabbath was given as a means of benefit and a means of blessing, and you characters have no right to turn it in to a burden. You have no right to suggest that the way that the Sabbath principle operates is to bow down people underneath your dreadful restrictions. And he says, the Son of Man, which is a reference that goes way back into the Old Testament, into the book of Daniel, and it is a self-designation. It's the second time we've seen it, even in the first two chapters. It's a reference to the identity of Jesus as the Son of God. So the Son of Man, he says, is Lord even of the Sabbath. Some of you are asking about my authority to forgive sins. We've already dealt with that. Now you're asking about authority in relationship to the Sabbath. Well, let me tell you, the Son of Man is Lord even of the Sabbath. In other words, says Jesus, I have the prerogative to guard the Sabbath for the purposes God ordained it, and to guard it against all of your Pharisaical additions and all of your Pharisaical distortions. And it is with this issue of distortion that the next incident deals. In the first incident, Jesus Christ declares himself authoritative over the Sabbath. In this second little incident in the opening five verses of Luke 3, Jesus demonstrates his authority as Lord of the Sabbath. Okay? And so now they're in the synagogue. It's a perfect setup, isn't it? It's the synagogue, it's the Sabbath, and it's the shriveled hand. And again, these miserable characters are there. How bad do you have to be to seize on opportunities like this to try and score points against Jesus? To take the issue of somebody who is disabled in this way and use him simply as a pawn in your great chess game. That's exactly what they're doing. They're watching, looking for a reason, some of them, says verse 1 to verse 2, to accuse Jesus. And so they watched him closely to see if he would heal him. Now here's the key phrase, on the Sabbath. On the Sabbath. Now notice something carefully. There is no disagreement here in principle as it relates to the Sabbath. Jesus is not suggesting that the Sabbath is not the Sabbath. Jesus is not suggesting that the Sabbath does not mean the cessation of work. Jesus is not suggesting that the Sabbath is not about rest. It is not a disagreement in principle. It is a disagreement in terms of practice. The area of disagreement has to do with what was or what was not permissible to do on the Sabbath, which along with the Pharisees, he agreed was part of the law of God. Now, it's important that you recognize that, because Jesus is not, as some suggest, in this incident, canceling the use of the Sabbath. He is correcting the abuse of the Sabbath. And there's a big difference between the two. Some people read this and they go, you see, that's all canceled there. No, Jesus isn't canceling anything. There's no disagreement on the principle. The disagreement is on the practice. He is correcting the abuse that the Pharisees had foisted on this Sabbath principle. And recognizing that they had him, Jesus takes the man and he asks him to stand up in front of everyone. Verse 3. He would never have done that if the outcome wasn't going to be what it is. See, Jesus would never have engaged in their nasty little game of human chess. No, but once the man was in position, he asked the $64,000 question. Which is lawful on the Sabbath? To do good or to do evil? To save life or to kill? And then notice they remain silent. Their silence was the occasion of Jesus' anger and distress at the very stubbornness of their hearts. Any sensible, honest person who did not have an agenda would have had to answer the question. And they would have had to answer in the affirmative, while clearly the only proper thing to do is to do good. The only right thing to do is to heal. But they remained silent. Now just remember what I said at the beginning. The fundamental issue here is not an issue about the Sabbath. It's not an issue about fasting. It's an issue about how God forgives and how he brings people into a relationship with himself. And do you see that organized, externalized religion rejects the notion of unmerited favor and of grace? And indeed, when push comes to shove, is prepared to stand against it. So strongly does it hold to the notion of man's own ability to make himself acceptable to God. Now, technically, according to the law of God, healing was only deemed permissible if the illness was life-threatening. And there's no indication that the illness was life-threatening here. But Jesus, who has already declared himself as Lord of the Sabbath, regards it as sinful to leave this man in his pitiable condition just because it is the Sabbath. In other words, Jesus would have healed the man on any other day. Is he going to allow the fact of the Sabbath to prevent him from doing good? Elsewhere, you'll remember he says to the same Pharisees, if you had a beast of burden, if you had a cow or an oxen or something, and it fell down into a pit on the Sabbath, would you get it out? Of course you would get it out. Well, would you do that for a beast and you wouldn't do it for a man? In other words, he points out their hypocrisy, the way in which their externalism allows them to shift the pieces on the chessboard every time they don't like what's going on. And so he says to the man, stretch out your hand. And he stretched it out and his hand was completely restored. I always love the fact that he said, stretch out your hand. And then it says he stretched it out, because that was the one thing he couldn't do, was stretch out his hand, because his hand was shriveled. But you see, the very power that Jesus speaks is a life-giving power. Jesus calls us to come to him, and we can't come to him, and we come to him. How does that work? Because his voice speaks power to us, enables us, the voice that calls, draws. Only Jesus can do that. Only Jesus can give us the grace to enter into the joy of obedience to God's commands. Let me say that sentence to you again. Only Jesus can give us the grace to enter into the joy of obedience to God's commands. Yes, the joy of obedience. Remember what Jesus said? If a man loves me, he will keep my commandments. And it is grace which produces that obedience, not legalism. You see, if grace does not produce obedience in your life, then the only way that you will ever make a stab at being obedient is as a result of legalism. You will think as a religionist, which goes like this: I obey, therefore I am accepted. No, not if you understand Jesus and his death on the cross. Religion says, I obey, therefore I am accepted. Christianity says, I am accepted, therefore I obey. And the two are diametrically opposed to each other. Now, if you don't understand the distinction, you better sit around all afternoon until you do. Because it is the difference between life and death. It is the difference between condemnation and justification. It is the difference between external religion and genuine Christianity. It is the difference between heaven and hell. Jesus here takes the Pharisees on at the most fundamental point of distinction that runs throughout all of Scripture and throughout all of history. And that is, How may a man or a woman be put right with God? Loved ones, you dare not put anything in between believing in Jesus and justification. If there is one stitch in the fabric of that robe of righteousness which we insert by our own good deeds, by our own law keeping, by our own external religion, then in actual fact, we're relying on something other than the finished work of Jesus. And here in the infancy of Christ's ministry, as he looks into the eyes of these fastidious religionists, he's angry and he's deeply distressed because of their stubborn hearts. People are not just apathetic to this message. We are by nature antagonistic to this message. And only Christ's redeeming love breaks down that arrogant antagonism and brings a man or a woman to the point where we say, if I would know you, God, it must be by grace alone and faith alone and scripture alone and Christ alone.
1: 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Keith Getty had this to say about the book. 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Now, as many of you may know, the Basics Conference 2026 is wrapping up today. 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Please pray that the men who have attended this conference will return safely to their home churches, refreshed and encouraged by this time of study in God's Word and fellowship with one another. 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
6: 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In today's climate, politics has become something of a dirty word. 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Today on Pathway to Victory, Dr. Robert Jeffress addresses whether Christians should be involved in politics, and if so, which biblical principles we should take into account when marking our ballots. 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
7: Thanks, David, and welcome again to Pathway to Victory. 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But before we begin the message, let me say something that's been on my heart. Whether you're in your 20s or your 90s, life on earth is brief, and that ought to press all of us to use our time wisely. The Apostle Paul put it this way in Ephesians chapter 5, "Be careful how you walk. Not as unwise, but as wise, making the most of your time, because the days are evil." Well, that's the very reason I sat down and wrote a short book, to hand you 7 important lessons I've learned across my 70 years, so you can make the most of the days God has ordained for you. These 7 lessons transform my life, and I believe they'll transform yours. When you give a generous gift to support the ministry of Pathway to Victory, I'm going to send you my book, 7 Lessons from My 70 Years. All right, let's turn our attention now to the subject at hand. Speaking from the pulpit of First Baptist Dallas, I titled my message, How a Christian Should Vote.
5: Today, we're going to do something different. Today, we're going to talk about politics. Yuck! You know, just saying the word politics leaves a bitter aftertaste in your mouth. And we understand why. I mean, with all the mudslinging, the political divisions in our country, a division that extends to friendships, to homes, and even to churches, we understand why people get skittish when you talk about politics. You know, the only thing worse than the word politics is the word politician. Can you think of a worse thing to call somebody? I mean, being a politician is on the same level as being a drug dealer, child molester, or televangelist. We use it in a derisive term. Oh, he's just involved in politics, or she's a politician. We misuse the word and treat it with contempt. And it really doesn't make sense when you think about the etymology of the word politics. The word politics comes from a Greek word, politika, which literally means the affairs of a city. To be involved in politics is to be involved in the affairs of a city, including its government. Does God care what happens in cities? Well, just read the Bible. God's very interested in what happens in government. Should we be interested? Some people will say, no Christian should get involved in politics. Philippians 3:20, our citizenship is in heaven. Well, that's true. Our ultimate destination is heaven. But right now, we're not in heaven. We're here on earth. And we have responsibilities as Christians in the affairs of the city, the affairs of government. Let me show you why that's true. In Matthew chapter 5, part of the Sermon on the Mount, remember Jesus explained the 2 reasons he left us here as Christians on earth instead of taking us to heaven? He used 2 metaphors to describe what Christians are to do. You are the salt of the earth. You are the light of the world. Salt and light. Light, we know what it is, sharing the light, the good news of Jesus Christ. But what is salt? In Jesus' day, salt was a preservative. There was no refrigeration. And salt was packed into meat. It couldn't prevent the meat from decaying, but it could delay the meat's decay. It gave the meat a little bit longer shelf life. And what Jesus was saying is, I left you in this world to be a preservative, to slow down the rot, if you will, of society, so that civilization has a little bit longer to share the good news of Jesus Christ. We're to push back against evil. Not that we're going to save America, not that we're going to save the world, but that we're going to give the world a little bit longer to accept the gospel of Jesus Christ. And that means if we're going to be salt, we have to get out of the salt shaker. We have to get out of our holy huddles, our churches, our spiritual silos. And we need to affect every part of this society. Christians need to be involved in the business world, in the entertainment world, in the educational world. And yes, they need to be involved in government as well. We have every right, we have every responsibility to use whatever rights and responsibilities we have to further the gospel of Jesus Christ and to further God's standard of righteousness. Now, what does that mean to us today? We determine the spiritual direction of our country by the leaders we vote for. By our vote, we get to choose the moral and spiritual direction of our country. The fact is, the leaders we elect determine the policies that we follow. And the policies we follow as a nation determine whether we are a righteous nation or we are an unrighteous nation. To say that God is not involved in elections or does not want Christians involved in elections is to say God doesn't care about the spiritual or moral direction of a country. Can anybody read the Bible and say that with a straight face? Of course not. The leaders we elect determine the direction of our country. Well, with such diverse choices, how do I choose a candidate? I'd like to suggest to you four questions you ought to ask before you vote for any candidate. Question number one, is the candidate a Christian? Now, let me be quick to say, being a Christian doesn't automatically qualify you to be an elected official, certainly not president. In fact, I look back, some of our weakest presidents in American history were Christians. Being a Christian doesn't make you qualified to be president. But assuming both candidates are competent, I believe there are three reasons to prefer Christians over non-Christians as our leaders. First of all, Christians are more likely to enact godly principles than a non-Christian. Now, that doesn't mean that non-Christians can't embrace godly principles. They may see the poll numbers and determine that's politically advantageous to embrace a group of Christian beliefs. But what if the polls change? What if national sentiment changes? A non-Christian is more likely to abandon those Christian beliefs than a Christian who fears God. Proverbs 1:7 says, "The fear of the Lord is the beginning of knowledge. Fools despise wisdom and instruction." A second benefit of having a Christian leader is that Christians experience the leading of God in their lives. Romans 8:14 says, "Those who are led by the Spirit of God, these are the children of God." If you're a child of God, if you know Christ as your Savior, you have the Holy Spirit of God leading you. And finally, Christian leaders who uphold Christian values enjoy the unique favor of God upon their lives. I mean, the Old Testament is clear about this. When a believing king was installed and he followed godly principles, God not only blessed the king, he blessed the people the king ruled over. In the same way, when there was an evil king, God not only judged that evil king, he judged the nation that he ruled over. Proverbs 29 verse 2 says, "When the righteous increase, the people rejoice, but when a wicked man rules, the people groan." Is the candidate a Christian? That's the first question. Second question to ask, do the candidate's policies align with the Bible? Do the candidate's policies align with the Bible? Now, I'm about to offend everybody in this room. Breaking news. Not every issue is a biblical issue. Not every political issue is a biblical issue. Let me give you two examples of that. Polls show that the top two things people are concerned with in this coming election are
8: immigration, and the economy. Now, let's look at immigration for a moment. We've got a problem at the borders. Both parties acknowledge that. What does the Bible have to say about that? Well, the Bible gives us some principles. God respects the borders of nations. God's will was never for this world that we all exist under one nation, under one ruler, and hold hands and sing kumbaya together. That has never been God's plan. God is the one who willed for nations, distinct nations, to rule in this world. Acts 17 says God sets the boundaries. Romans 13 said government's responsibility is to protect citizens of a country from those who would do evil, and that includes illegal immigrants. So there's a general principle that there ought to be laws that are obeyed, borders that ought to be protected. Well, what do you do about those illegal immigrants you already have in your nation? What do you do about children who, through no fault of their own, were born into the families of illegal immigrants? Do they get citizenship? What do you do about all of this? The Bible doesn't delve into that. That is a political belief. And you've got people of both sides who are Christians on that issue of immigration. Or what about the issue of the economy? Well, you can look at the Bible and find some general principles about the economy. You can find that we shouldn't borrow more money than we have. You can see that government is supposed to do good to those who are poor and aren't able to work. But does the Bible tell us what the capital gains rate ought to be? No. That's something politicians have to fight out and determine. What I'm simply saying is not every policy is a biblical policy, but some are. The Bible speaks very clearly about the sanctity of life. That is a biblical, not a political issue. The Bible speaks clearly about the sanctity of marriage. God created marriage to be one man with one woman in a sanctified home with children. That is God's will. That God designed the family. It is something that is sanctified. God cares about Israel. That's not just a political belief. That is a spiritual belief. And what we need to do before we vote for any candidate is to see where the candidate stands, not on these secondary issues, but on key biblical issues. Do the candidate's policies align with the Bible? The third question, especially in these days, we need to ask is, what is the candidate's view of Israel? You say, well, why should that matter? Why is that a key issue? Because however our nation decides to treat Israel determines whether we experience God's blessing or curse as a nation. Whoa, how can you say such a thing? Well, because God said it. In Genesis chapter 12, listen to what he said to Abraham. I will make you a great nation. I will bless you and make your name great, and you shall be a blessing. And I will bless those who bless you, and the one who curses you I will curse, and in you all the families of the earth will be blessed. All you have to do is look at history and see those nations that treated Israel well and befriended Israel were blessed by God, and those that didn't were confined and dispatched to the dustbin of history. You see, God instituted Israel to be a human object lesson to the world of his divine power. He said to the world, I'm going to establish this nation of Israel, and they may disobey me and suffer my discipline, but I will never forsake them. They will endure forever. Do you realize the United States doesn't have that promise? We're not going to exist forever. We're going to crumble and collapse at some point. But God said Israel will endure forever. And so Satan said, we'll see about that. And he is the one who empowers these world forces to go against Israel. Behind Hamas, behind Iran, behind China, behind Russia, ultimately there is a satanic spirit that is encouraging these leaders to go against Israel. Why? To prove that God can't keep his promises. But ladies and gentlemen, if we as the United States of America want God's continued blessing on our country, we better get on the right side of Israel, because that is to be on the right side of God himself. That's what the Holy Scripture teaches. Fourth, How do we evaluate candidates? Is the candidate a Christian? How do their policies align with the Bible? What did they say about Israel? Fourthly, will the candidate get things done? Now, how many times do we hear, oh, I like so-and-so's policies, but I just don't like their personality. They're too brash. They're too pig-headed. They're too combative. They're too crass. And admittedly, those are characteristics you don't want in your pastor. But we're not voting for a pastor in this next election. We're voting for a president who can get things done, who can get the right things done. And it's okay to divorce a person's policies from their personality or other areas of their life. And by the way, both sides do it all the time. Both sides divorce policy from personality. For example, think about the left. For years, they've idolized Franklin Roosevelt, Martin Luther King Jr., John F. Kennedy, Lyndon Johnson. You know what all of those charismatic leaders had in common? All those men were known adulterers, every one of them, that abused women. Every one of them. Every one of them. But the left supports them. Why? I'm going to give them grace here. They support them not because they're abusers of women or because they're adulterers. They support them because of their policies of civil rights and freedom and so forth and so forth. They've separated policy from personality. What I'm saying is both sides understand the need to separate policies from personality, and that's the best that we can hope to do. Now, I admit these four questions are subjective, but hopefully they give you some guidelines to use. Now, let me close today by talking about how to make a difference in the election. Let me just briefly summarize what I believe our Christian responsibility is. First of all, participate in the process. I think it is a travesty that 50% of evangelical Christians don't vote in elections. And let me just say to you, if you've not registered to vote, get signed up to vote. But when I talk about participating in the process, some people will say, well, I just don't like either choice. I'm just going to sit this one out. If that's your attitude, I would like to give you two pieces of advice, one from Kamala Harris and the other from Barack Obama. I bet you never thought you would hear me quoting either one of them. But even a broken clock is right twice a day. And I hope you heard what they said at the Democrat convention, because they really were good words. Kamala Harris said, don't wait for a Goldilocks environment. Don't wait to vote for a Goldilocks environment. What does she mean? Don't insist that everything be just right before you vote for a candidate. Everything will never be just right in a fallen world. Don't wait for a Goldilocks situation. And Barack Obama, his words, don't let the best become the enemy of the good. Don't allow holding out for something perfect, perfection, keep you from doing what is good. We have imperfect candidates because we are imperfect people. Participate in the process. You know, the alternative to participating in the process isn't a good one. Remember Benjamin Franklin when he emerged from the Continental Congress? A woman went up to him and said, Mr. Franklin, what kind of government have you given to us? He said, a republic, madam, if you can keep it. It takes work to keep a republic. It takes work to keep a democracy. And if we don't exercise that effort, a democracy can quickly be replaced by tyranny. Participate in the process. Secondly, vote on the basis of facts, not rumors. In this age of social media, artificial intelligence, the ability to deceive people is higher than it's ever been before. And that's why we need to verify every piece of information we're given. And thirdly, what is our responsibility in this election? Trust in God's sovereignty. Now listen to me. We are representatives of God Almighty, the King of Kings and Lord of Lords. And as God's representative, we don't help his cause any when we're running around hyperventilating over the election. Oh, I'm so afraid of what's going to happen. What's going to happen? Oh, if so-and-so wins, it's going to be the end of our country. No, it's not. God will say when the end of this country has come, nobody else. As Christians, we need to exhibit trust in our Heavenly Father. You know, I said it earlier, I'm going to say it again. The biggest objection to Christians getting involved in politics is the idea that somehow we're imposing our faith on other people. But people who say that miss one important point that the late Charles Colson highlighted in a commentary. He said, as citizens of the kingdom of God, Christians are to bring God's standards of righteousness and justice to bear on the kingdoms of this world, what is sometimes called the cultural commission. Among other things, this means bringing transcendent moral values into public debate. To get this, the popular notion that you can't legislate morality is a myth. Morality is legislated every day from the vantage point of one value system that's chosen over another. The question is not whether we legislate morality, but whose morality gets legislated. Those who argue that Christians don't need to get involved in government and politics need to answer some very simple questions. Do you think, from what you know of God, that he has any feeling about millions of babies being slaughtered in the womb through abortion? Do you think the God you know has any feeling about that? Do you think God has any feeling about the attempt of government to normalize perversity in sexual relationships? From what you know about God, do you think he has any feeling about outlawing the mention of his name in the public square? How you answer those questions answers the question why and how a Christian should vote.
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6: 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I'm David J. Mullins. 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
16: With SRN News, I'm Bob Agnew in Washington. Chaos breaks out on board an Israel-bound flight from Kuwait.
17: Stop the other one. What happened again? And the passenger and the crew member took over.
16: Meanwhile, brand new developments as that fly Dubai passenger arrived at Ben-Gurion Airport with more details. Here's correspondent Laura Winters.
18: The Israeli defense minister says this was an attempted jihadist terrorist attack and that the co-pilot of the plane stabbed the pilot in an attempt to crash it minutes before it was to land in Tel Aviv. The wounded pilot, who who was covered in blood, was able to open the cockpit door and send a signal to the tower that there was trouble on board. At least one passenger intervened to subdue the co-pilot, who had a pocket knife, and two pilots, who just happened to be on board in regular clothing, able to land the plane safely in Saudi Arabia. Laura Winters reporting.
16: The U.S. is pulling its troops out of Iraq after a mission that's lasted 12 years.
19: The U.S. military has had troops in northern Iraq since 2014 battling ISIS as part of Operation Inherent Resolve. The terrorists were defeated in 2019 and a withdrawal plan was negotiated in 2024 with a final pullout date set for this year on September 30th. Roughly 2,500 troops have been stationed in Iraq and only a few hundred are remaining.
16: That is Mark Mayfield reporting. New data showing the Federal Reserve's preferred inflation gauge remained elevated in August, underscoring the persistence of above-normal price increases.
20: The Personal Consumption Expenditures Price Index rose 0.3% month over month, leaving the annual inflation rate at 3.4%, unchanged from July. The figures came in slightly lower than fact-set consensus estimates, which projected a 0.4% monthly increase and a 3.7% annual rate. Higher fuel and energy costs stemming from the conflict in Iran drove the monthly uptick. While media sources point to elevated August PCE numbers as a sign of lingering inflation, a closer look at the data shows that President Trump's pro-growth economic strategy is beating expectations.
16: That's Bernie Bennett, and this is SRA.
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7: And the phone lines are open at 216-901-0933. If you have a question or a comment, if it's not like a hard one, give it to Kathy. Let's see how she
8: does. Let's not encourage that.
7: Okay. Here you go. Trump whore. Okay. Republicans stunned by graphic attack on U.S. Senator's office. The office of U.S. Senator Susan Collins, Republican of Maine, was graphically vandalized Monday morning with the phrase Trump whore spray-painted in red on the glass doors of its location in Bedford, Maine. Collins, who was running for her sixth term in Congress in Washington when the vandalism took place. She's actually a Democrat. I mean, she runs as a Republican, but Collins is a Democrat. Maine State Senator Matt Harrington, the assistant Republican minority leader, shared a photo of the message on X, saying, I was sent this photo of Senator Collins' Bedford office this morning. What has the world come to? This is disgusting, disappointing, and not the Maine I grew up in. To do better. And again, that's the Democrats here. Again, they're so violent. They're frustrated. Trump derangement. You have this Trump derangement syndrome out there today. He goes on. Katie Brown, the chief of staff for Collins in Washington, told News Center Maine, vandalism is unacceptable. Senator Collins and her staff will not be intimidated. Our Bedford constituent service office remains open, and we will be serving the people of Maine. Collins, 73, Maine's longest-serving member of Congress and the longest-serving Republican woman in the Senate. She has chaired the Senate Appropriations Committee since 2025. The paint was scrubbed off the doors by Monday afternoon, and the local police have not provided further information. Some online reaction includes, she voted to impeach President Trump. Typical stupid leftist vandals. He goes on to say that, yes, this is unfortunate, but what is the world coming to? Brother, they killed Charlie Kirk. They made up bowls, charges against BS charges against former president, and they jailed and lawfared into bankruptcy every member of the administration they could get their hands on. They're threatening to do it again, out loud. They did nothing about violent protest at Supreme Court Justice House. They tried to kill Trump three separate times. You need to stop the rhetorical questions nonsense and at least pretend that you know what time it is. Maine is no longer homogeneous with a shared culture, so it's going to turn into the third world's. This individual used profanity here in this article, like the rest of America. But, first of all, the Deathocrats should be glad to have her in, because Susan Collins is really nothing but a Democrat. She's she's really not a Republican at all. I think she votes probably with them. Well, I guess she actually doesn't. I guess she actually does vote with the Republicans more, but not good. You have an article there.
8: I do. So there's a representative in Democratic representative in Illinois, Delia Ramirez, who not only wants to get rid of ICE, she wants to get rid of the whole Department of Homeland Security, which is the parent agency of ICE. So ever since President Trump began to vigorously enforce immigration law, his detractors have pushed back, quickly developing the slogan Abolish ICE, the agency that has tracked down, arrested, and deported criminal aliens across the nation. Now this Illinois congresswoman is catching flack for calling for the end of the parent agency of ICE, the Department of Homeland Security. Commenters on social media are noting that Democrat Representative Delia Ramirez not only made her demand while speaking Spanish,

0: would dismantle the U.S. Department of Homeland Security and abolish Immigration and Customs Enforcement, redirecting their funding to more social services. This mirrors progressive politicians in large cities who have advocated defunding police and instead hiring more social service workers. The bill would create a new human and community-centered federal department, Ramirez explained, and would promote collective safety for all the illegal immigrants.
1: Well, now, think about this here. Why would you want to get rid of Homeland Security? Didn't we have Homeland Security under President Biden?
0: Sure.
1: But they didn't want to get rid of it then, did
0: right.
1: they?
0: Right. Nope.
1: Under Obama?
0: Correct.
1: They didn't want to get rid of it then. Why?
0: That's right.
1: Because these are enemies of America. They turned it, you know, against America, against the American people. Okay,
0: right.
1: And that's why she wants this. I mean, it's just amazing, these people. This is another example of the lunacy that we're dealing with here today. Here, I had this bleeping thing locked up. Hollywood actress is crushed that her son did not turn into a sodomite, despite dressing him as a drag, as a child. Okay, what is her name? Cameron Manheim. That's Cameron Manheim right there. Okay,
0: I am familiar with her.
1: And she is. What does she play? Like witch movies and stuff. Okay.
0: Well, I'm not that familiar with her. I know who she is, but I don't know her movies. I don't believe I've gone to her
1: Hollywood
0: movies.
1: Hollywood actress Cameron Manheim is crushed that her son did not turn out to be a sodomite, despite her best efforts to make him gay by dressing him up as a drag and drag as a child. The Golden Globe and Emmy Award winner, known for appearing in Person of Interest. That, if I were king for today, she'd go to prison for doing that.
0: Well, you know, she's not the only one. A lot of Hollywood actors and actresses do that with their children. If they're female children, they dress them as male. If they're male children, they dress them as female. That's what they're doing. It's not just her.
1: What about the other four genders that...
0: or the other eight genders. Or, yeah. I don't know how they dress them.
1: Scary Movie 3 and Rami and Michelle High School reunion bragged about her failing efforts regarding her son Milo, now 25, to the Human Rights Campaign on Sunday. These women have lost their minds. I mean, this Trump derangement syndrome. And I mean, think about it. Think about it. They're out there in the woods yelling at trees. And they're beating up watermelons with baseball bats. I remember the time they beat up right down there on Cleveland Square. I was there where they beat up a bunch of socks. We had some socks because they had anti-feminist sayings on the socks, and they beat them. And then they turned off, had a fire barrel right there. They burned their bras. I told him, I said, listen, I know you don't like me, but listen to me this one time. Take them off before you burn them. And it's like they weren't, like maybe that was a good idea, you know. The gals weren't real smart, right? I always wanted a gay son. I did, Manheim began. I love the relationship between gay sons and their mothers. I wanted to be the picket sign holding mom who would beat the blankety-blankety out of someone for her kid. I mean, let's just admit it. Gay sons are the best. This woman is crazy as can be. I have photos of my son in high heels and full drag. He knows every word to every musical, every written. His fairy godfather is with us tonight. I mean, truly, I thought he had, again, she uses the F-bomb thing, all locked up. But no. He's the only straight guy in the musical theater company. So when Marcia Gay Harden called me about 10 years ago to tell me that her son had come out to her as gay, all I said was, oh my God, you are so... She again uses profanity. This one's got a filthy mouth.
0: Yeah.
1: Very filthy mouth. And

0: And about a week later, I was at Marcy. Well, you know, it's a wonder. Here, Hollywood left California. They wanted to start making movies out of the state. I wish they would have taken all of their actors with them, okay? So-called. But now, because of the economy, the taxes, everything's so high, there in California, their illustrious governor, what's that the guy's name again?
1: Gavin Newsom.
0: Oh, the Newsom. he made it to where that they have to make movies back in Hollywood. And I think Trump was actually behind that too. That their movies, they need to be making them here. I'd just soon keep them out of the country, you know.
1: Or get some good actors that have some good morals.
0: Well,
1: they could make movies.
0: You know, there were some good ones that stood their ground. And we've seen people like Steve McQueen and
1: Clint Eastwood, Mel Gibson,
0: Charlton Heston, John Wayne.
1: Who was the one that played Passion of the Christ? Jim Caviezel.
0: Yeah. Boy, do you notice they're all men? Well, where's the women?
1: Let me think. Not sure.
0: Is there any, I wonder?
1: Well, I'm sure there are. I just can't think of them right now.
0: Yeah. Okay, Tremendous Heresy, C.S. Lewis family. Hey, listen, phone lines are open at 216. I know I have to do. Yesterday, we couldn't. I mean, the phone was ringing, ringing, ringing, ringing.
1: Yeah.
0: They were lit the whole entire time. So let's find out what's going on here. It's a call here. Pass to the earth, over. Now, Tremendous Heresy. Well, I'm wondering, you know what? I know Katie out in California, if she was listening, she'd be calling, because she always calls when she's listening.
1: Mm-hmm. She called last night.
0: That means she must not be listening right now.
1: Uh-oh.
0: C.S. Lewis, the beloved Christian author who wrote the 7-book series, The Chronicles of Narnia, created the talking lion character, Aslan? I guess that's an L. Aslan.
1: Yeah, Aslan.
0: As a representation of Jesus Christ, who walked the earth as both man and God. Yet the latest film version of one of the books, The Magician's Nephew, opening in February, will have the mighty lion voiced by a woman. Oh, how could you do that? Actress Meryl Streep.
1: Uh-oh.
0: And she's not a good one,
1: no,
0: either.
1: No, she's not a good one.
0: She is not what you would call a clean woman, okay?
1: No.
0: And the fact reportedly had made the Lewis family very, very upset. Longtime Christian film critic and founder of Movie Guide, Ted Baer, recently told CBN News that he had visited with Tim Grishin, the son of 80-year-old Douglas Grishin, Lewis' stepson. And C.S. Lewis would be turning over in his grave. His family is very upset about it, and I think we should be upset about it too, Bear said of the decision to cast Streep. Now, she has a regular woman's voice, if I remember right, her. So that would kind of make, the whole point would to make Jesus sound effeminate. Effeminate,
1: uh-huh.
0: Okay?
1: That's right.
0: Well, who do we have? Let's go to Tennessee with Christine. Christine, you're in the air.
2: Hey, Pastor. It's me, Christine Miller. I don't know if you remember me, but...
0: How could I forget you?
2: Well, I don't know. I wasn't sure. I haven't forgotten you, though.
0: Okay.
2: Yeah, I miss you guys, you know, but I like Tennessee. It's pretty nice here in Greenville, and it's hard to find a church that isn't 501c3. I thought when I moved here it would be a little different, but anyway, here I am. I had a dream. The Lord showed me in a dream I was moving here. And we're very quick. I got here quick. Yeah, so I wanted to ask your guest, well, there's so many questions, okay? But, and I'm sure not everybody knows for sure, but, you know, we always know there's going to be an October surprise, you know, with the election and all that stuff like that. And I just wondered if she maybe has any information on any of that that might be valid.
0: There you go. What's going to be? What's going to be the October surprise, researcher?
1: Oh, I'm not sure, but you know what? It could be good. I mean, usually it's bad, but it could be good this year.
0: Well, yeah. Usually they have something like the COVID or something that's come out to try to disrupt the election or shift it to the left, but... who knows what it's
1: going to be? It's going to be a surprise, so we don't know.
0: Yeah.
2: That's true. Yeah, sometimes people have a heads up, you know. And another thing is, why is something not being done with Dearborn, Michigan? You know, I mean, these people are taking over quite a bit of land there. They refuse to let anybody in there that's not one of them. Jack Lang, that one guy that's trying to, speak out against it and everything. And the other guy, the Lorenzo pastor in Michigan and everything, they were being kicked out of Dearborn by the Muslims. They were getting pretty violent with them.
0: I just had Jake Lang on here with me last week. He was on here with me last week. Yeah. And so,
2: wow!
0: And you have a well. I tell you, it's actually much worse in Texas than it is in Michigan. As far as more, they have a lot more mosques out there, and that.
2: Yeah, that's true. A lot of them. Yeah.
0: But what else is happening too out there is that they're going to the public schools now. They've been moving slowly, but they've. Virtually taken over the Girl Scouts. The Girl Scouts have virtually gone Islamic in many of these big cities and that, to where they're wearing those headbags. And and then, like I said, they're trying to come into communities. They want to enforce, literally wanted to make a Sharia law there as the law, as the courts. And so, and that's what they did in England. And they did it by... population, having kids. They were having 6, 7, 8 kids out there.
2: Yeah,
0: some of these guys were, a number of them there had 3 or 4 wives, so they were producing offsprings by all these different women. And
2: I heard something recently, I could have the amount wrong, but the Muslims are literally paying women, I guess it aren't their wives, they're trying to multiply as quickly as they can so they could take over, which they're doing a pretty good job with, because a lot of people in this country kill their babies in the womb. So the babies are decreasing here, and Muslims are increasing for the wrong agenda, of course, because Muhammad, the Quran, he used a lot of the King James Bible, from what I understand, perverted the word of God to use it for the Quran, and that's why there's similarities there, if you notice. But the thing is, I heard that they're paying women that aren't their wives to have a baby. And I'm pretty sure I heard it was, now maybe this was, I didn't research it, but I heard it was quite a bit of money they were going to pay them to have a baby. So it was those other than their wives as well. That's what I heard.
0: Well, I wouldn't doubt it, but I know that I wouldn't know why they would do that, because they don't have a problem. And you know, having 4 or 5 different wives, they don't have a problem doing that. And I mean, the more children they have, the more welfare money they get. But now they're being washed. All of that, the welfare rolls are being looked at. Just amazing how much money that has been, that the Doge people have caught. And, so
2: They're uncovering a lot of stuff. That money was going to everybody but us. I mean, it was just you know, anyway, I'm going to hang up in case somebody else wants to call. But I just want to put in my two cents. All of it may not have been valid, but, you know, anyway, that's what I heard about them paying women to have children. You're probably right, Pastor. Maybe that was just some kind of, you know, AI stuff.
0: All right.
2: Who knows? Yeah. Have a good night. Bye-bye.
0: You too. Thanks for calling. Well, you know, again, here you have the Christians, you know, and like the Republicans, that's one of the things we're talking about, you know, the vast majority of Christians are Republican more when they vote, or independent, and, you know, they're at least reproducing, okay, they're still reproducing. Here, the Democrats aren't. The Democrats are killing their children. They want, you know. They actually use sometimes abortion as a sacrifice.
1: And yeah, they do.
0: They love that. But even at the convention in Chicago a couple of weeks ago, they had buses there to give vasectomies to the males. Will go in there, and that's how they're showing you, because their whole thing is to depopulate the planet. You know, that's a these people are very sick. There's a mental illness.
1: They think that's a righteous thing.
0: And a spiritual illness there, yeah. It's very... Well, you just had recently, Bill Gates is out again, talking about, and all of these others, countries that have the lower population have a higher standard of living, okay? And so, again, it's continuous. Depopulation progress is going on all the time, and we keep announcing, telling people that's what all these vaccines were all about. That's what all these shots were all about. Mm-hmm. You know, Gates, and one of the things that he tried to do, he wanted to black out the sun with chemtrails. You know, again, what we're up against has never happened in all history. This, again, All of the signs of the end times are out there. They're prevalent right now. All righty. Phone lines are open at 216-901-0933. 216-901-0933. You know, I talked about this just earlier here about take the waste out, about the Biden fuel economy rules. Well, what Trump has overturned now, it will save, the cost of a new car will be $1,300 less because of that, $1,300 less. The Trump administration finalized the new fuel economy standards Monday, that's today, that it says, and Biden's push to steer automakers toward electric vehicles. You see, China is really pumping out the electric vehicles big time. Okay, and they go something like 220 miles an hour, that these electric cars that China's making.
1: And why do we need to go that fast?
0: Well, you don't, but they're big, big sellers there in Europe, especially Europe is going to that, because they're selling these cars, they start at the $20,000 range, which is, you know, a lot cheaper than most of the cars here in this country.
1: Yeah, but on the other hand, I have heard the batteries cost an arm and a leg.
0: Yeah, they do.
1: Almost more than the car.
0: Yeah, well...
1: And they only last so many years.
0: Yeah, but there's a new type of battery that's coming online, and I think that it's supposed to last hundreds of times longer than the technology we have now. Okay. Who do we have? Let's go to Michigan with Brenda. Hey, Brenda, you're in the air.
3: Okay, thank you. I was just calling just to mention, are you aware that there's a new COVID-19 vaccine that's out? It's not the same as the one that was given in when COVID first hit in 2020?
0: They had several different kinds by different manufacturers, but... Tell us about the new one.
3: They say there's something called COVID year, and you have to, if you get the shot, a young lady was telling me it's called COVID 2027 year or 2026 year. something to do with the year. It's a new vaccine.
0: Well, I knew that they had all the different ones had their own different vaccines, like Johnson & Johnson. I knew we had a number of inmates in that took the shot, and they died. They died of blood clots, okay, with the Johnson & Johnson shot. The other one, what is the one?
1: Pfizer.
0: Pfizer out of Michigan there. They had, from what I was told, six different levels of toxicity in their shots. Six, as far as their potency, six different levels of potency there.
3: Okay.
0: And so then the other, there's several different types. They've had several different kinds of those shots.
1: So you're not going to know which one you're going to get.
0: Yeah.
3: Right, so, I'm just inquiring. So it's really, it really still can do some harm to the
0: body. Oh, yeah. I would not take a COVID shot for nothing in the world. I mean, these people are they're not even trying to hide it. It's a part of the depopulation program.
3: And okay. So, I see. I was just concerned because I keep hearing about, it's a new shot and it's a new vaccine. It's supposed to be much better, this and that and other. Not that I never had COVID. Pray I never get it. Even if I was to get it, I wouldn't do the shot anyway. But I just keep hearing this. It's a better version, better everything. The ingredients is better that they use and so forth. So that was my concern.
0: You'd be much more likely to die from the shot than you would from the COVID.
3: Yes, that's my stand on that. Okay, well, thank you. I've been listening for like a year now. I am learning a whole lot from from your broadcast. I really appreciate you. Thanks, you're doing a good job.
0: Well, I'm so glad for that. Well, thank you so much, because that's what we're here for. If you have any Bible questions or anything like that, just feel free to call and ask. And whatever. Okay, there you go. So here again, Transportation Secretary Duffy announced a rule which its department projects will cut the average price of a vehicle by $1,300 and save Americans $138 billion over a five-year period. That's a chunk of change, isn't it?
1: Sure is.
0: And thanks to President Donald Trump's leadership, we have finally ended the illegal mandate that forced automakers to produce more expensive electric vehicles that Americans' families didn't want, Duffy said in the announcement. So Jason Isaac, CEO of the American Energy Institute, told the Daily Caller News Foundation that the final rule is a great step in the right direction, providing affordable vehicles for consumers. We'll be right back after this.
4: I hear that train a-coming, it's coming around.

There is no use in running. There is no place to go. Now you know you're hurt. You're reaping what you sow. You turn your back on Jesus. Didn't care why he died. But now you're really caring. Just listen to you cry.

I see those lost folks dying. It's happening near and far. They're waiting now for judgment, and their sins as black as tar. You know you had it coming. You know you can't be free. It's a horrible place to be in, such torment and

0: do it while there's time. He's your only hope now. You're at the end of the line. You may not see tomorrow. Your time is running out. Once you're in that hellfire, there ain't no getting out. Alrighty, we're back.
1: Hello, this is Al. Thanks for calling. Listen.
0: The number is 216-901-0933. 216-901-0933. If you have a question or a comment, you have an article there.
2: I do, and this is an example of pure evil. A self-proclaimed transgender and non-binary Episcopal priestess in New York City went viral for proclaiming that Jesus Christ is transgender. Her name is Flourish Klink. So Flourish Klink delivered a homily in March at the Cathedral of St. John the Divine in New York City, and the footage went viral on social media in recent days. God is non-binary, the supposed minister asserted, but I'm going to go further than that, and I'm going to say God is actually also trans, she added. When we trans people are born, folks assign us a gender based on what they see. Then, when we're old enough, we realize that wasn't right, and we're not, in our deepest selves, the gender that everyone thought we were, right? Klink argued. When God, who as we have established is non-binary, was born in human form as our Lord Jesus Christ, Mary said, oh, look, a baby boy, Klink said. God isn't a boy. We have established this. God is beyond boy and girl. God was assigned a gender at birth, and later on it became clear that that gender wasn't quite right. So if you're going to deny that God is trans, I think you're going to be denying the divinity of our Lord Jesus Christ. And I have some notes about that, she continued. Klink further argued that Jesus was not traditionally masculine because he remained unmarried and chose to engage and teach with women in ways that were very unusual. Klink claimed that Jesus actually transitioned when he arose from the dead. But based on everything else I know about God, I have an idea. I think Jesus was resurrected as Jesus' true self, which is beyond male or female, and I think Jesus was not only transfigured, I think Jesus transitioned, she remarked. But the Gospel of Luke reminds us, the angel said to Mary, do not be afraid, Mary, you have found favor with God. You will conceive and give birth to a son, and you are to call his name Jesus.
0: Well, you see, first of all, that woman is a witch.
2: Yes.
0: She's a witch, okay. And people don't, you know, don't understand what she's doing. It's exactly... rebellion is the same as witchcraft, Scripture says. Out there, that woman died today, she'd burn in hell.
2: Okay? Absolutely.
0: That's virtually a form of blasphemy, you know.
2: Oh, absolutely.
0: And so, but then, see, and this is why you have like 200 perversions of the Bible. They have their own Bible, which changes, and they're feeding in on their own. They make up their own delusion.
2: Right.
0: And then they start believing their own delusion. Unbelievable. Who do we have? Let's go to Dallas for Derek. Hey, Derek, you're in the air.
3: Hey, thank you for taking my call. First time caller.
0: Wow. Well, thanks for calling the first time.
3: Hey, I just had a comment, pretty much kind of a comment type question. Why isn't the Trump administration releasing the Epstein files? Is it possible that we know his name is in the files. He may be a pedophile himself.
0: Now Trump's no pedophile. If Trump was a pedophile, you would know, believe me, you would know that. But no, here's the thing about that. Now, Joe Biden was a pedophile, according to his own daughter. His own daughter said he made her take showers with him when she was just a child in there, and he could never keep his hands off children. Okay, now
3: okay.
0: Trump loves his family. His family love him. His family respect him. You'll notice his family never has anything negative to say about the man, because he has been a man. He has shown integrity and honor. Now, he's not perfect by any means. He gets carried away sometime with language, but he has the total respect of not just his family, but his wife and others, those in his staff that work around him. So
3: if he's an upright man like what you're claiming, why don't he just release the files and just let the truth come out and maybe it'll set him free?
0: Well, because he had instructed those files to be set, but it's the courts that stopped that, because there were a number of women in there who didn't want their families, didn't want everybody to know that they were a part of that, being used as in those sex rituals and whatever. And so because of that, the courts put the hold on and would not allow a lot of that stuff to be put out. And so
3: when you say courts, are you referring to the Supreme Court, which is a Republican controlled court?
0: No, I'm referring to those Democratic, those deathocratic, those ungodly, wicked whore judges, those black robe prostitutes that are in there only to do the bidding of the devil. That's who I'm referring to. And because they don't
3: Trump
0: do the job.
3: He's the most powerful man in the world.
0: Who?
3: Let's release the files. I mean, our government have already proved that.
0: No, but he's not lawless. You see, he still holds by the law. And if I had my way there today, we would clean houses. We have a constitution, and all of these activist judges would be gone. If I were king for today, they'd be gone.
4: Well, hang on now, real quick, if I may. The law currently is that the files must be released due to the Epstein Transparency Act. Now, as far as the courts and what you said about the women, that's already been addressed. Those names, the names of victims, are to be redacted. The problem is, when the first wave of releases came out, they redacted people who were not victims, including the abusers, as well as government entities. As of the current day, legally speaking, the Trump administration, the FBI, and the CIA are against federal law because they have not released the Epstein files. They are in violation of federal law.
0: Up to today, the people, those that have Trump derangement syndrome, are the ones out there that keep wanting to put Trump on it. They could not find one of those women that ever said that Trump had done anything with them. In fact, I remember very clearly back around 2000 when Trump was asked, and I was watching this, about Bill Clinton. What do you think of Bill Clinton? And he said, he's a nice enough fellow, but he needs to stay away from that island. That island is a bad place. Bad things are happening there. He needs to stay away from there. And so I heard him.
3: Clean house on both sides.
4: Amen.
3: Clean house on both parties.
0: And not only that, but Trump threw Epstein out of, what do you call it? Mar-a-Lago. He threw him out of there, banned him. And not only that, but Epstein tried to have worked with the Democrats to try to destroy and try to bring Trump down. So those people that are continually attacking Trump, they're only doing it because they have Trump derangement syndrome.
4: Well, hang on. It's not necessarily an attack. No, Derek brings up a good point. It's both sides of this operation. He's in violation of the law. That's what the fact of the matter is. It's not about liking or disliking the guy. He's in violation of federal law.
0: He is not in violation.
4: He is. The Epstein Transparency Act states that these are to be released. If this was Biden, you would blame Joe Biden in office, because it's his Department of Justice that's violating this.
0: He instructed Pam Bundy to bring them all out. She never did. Okay.
4: And it's still in violation of the law to this day. It doesn't matter what he says. It matters what he does. And as far as the documents that are in question, before 4,587 of them roughly were removed from the FBI official website, his name appeared in a lot more than just news articles. And I'm not implicating him, but I'm saying we can't clear him and say, oh, well, he's a great guy either.
0: Well, sir, his name is going to appear in a lot of them, because Epstein was.
4: Exactly. And there's many accusations in those files from people who are victims, cases that have been reported. And obviously nothing has been criminally charged, so these are not convictions, but serious police reports that are in these files, and you can go access them. Go look at the files for yourself. It's public information. Don't listen to a news outlet or a bias. Do the research yourself and look at the files. Why are we protecting anybody who's protecting pedophiles?
0: We're not. You guys have Trump derangement syndrome, and let me explain something to you.
4: Keep making up terms because
0: Biden had 4 years. Biden had 4 years to. If there was anything there, he would have brought it out. If there was anything,
4: then release
0: there,
4: them.
0: They would have brought it out. Okay, I'll tell him to do that tomorrow. Does that make you happy?
4: I'm just confused what the point of licking boot is.
0: I'm not afraid of my name being in there.
4: Thank you, Derek.
2: I'm all for releasing them because I know what's in them too.
0: Could be Derek's name in there too.
2: Well,
0: that's why he called.
2: I'm not worried about Trump at all.
0: No, I'm not.
2: So yeah, I agree with you guys. Let's release them.
0: What does the Bible say? Well, I was for all releasing those things
2: from
0: the very start. We were at the Bible says by the fruits they bear. By the fruits they bear, right? Okay. What did you say? Who do you have?
5: Hell.
0: Oh, okay. Are you there, Pastor Hell?
2: Saved by Hell.
6: Yeah, I'm here. How you doing?
0: Good. You want to straighten these guys out, these Trump derangement boys?
6: Well, you know, there's a lot going on in the government and behind the scenes that we don't know about, but I believe that Trump's basically a righteous man, and he might not be perfect, but I doubt if there's any implication about Trump and pedophilia anywhere in those files. But, you know, it's for some reason we'll find out someday, but... You know, there's probably something holding it up that we don't know about. But I know based on everything else we know about Trump, he seems to be on the side of this country and God's side and everything else like that. And I haven't heard any victims of that Epstein Island coming out. And there's women that don't want to be identified, but the ones that want to accuse Trump, I've never heard one yet come on there and say Trump did this to me or Trump did that to me at Epstein Island. I haven't heard one on the news. Nothing's stopping somebody from holding a press release and saying Trump did this to me at Epstein Island, but I haven't heard it one time from anybody. So,
0: but do you notice that these Trump derangement guys, how they don't, you never say about, they want to know if Obama's name was in there, if Obama's was in there, or they don't care about Bill Gates if he was in there, or of course, do you ever hear them saying about Bill Clinton? It's always about Trump. It's always about Trump.
6: Well, it was released that Bill Gates was there, and Clinton was there. That's already come out, I haven't seen nothing with nobody accusing Trump.
0: The Chief Justice of the Supreme Court was there too, John Roberts.
6: Right.
0: We sent out pictures that were actual pictures, not Photoshop things. In the newsletter a while back, long in there, you had them standing, Gates, you had Epstein, Clinton, and John Roberts all standing there in the water.
2: And, you know, the main purpose of Epstein Island wasn't just sexual rituals, it was child sacrifice. So it was, they were using child slaves and for sexual things.
0: Hillary Clinton was up to that.
2: And then child sacrifice. And yeah. I know President Trump would never participate in child sacrifice.
0: I know that, but you have these people.
6: Yeah, if Trump had done anything like that, people like the Clintons and Gates, they'd all have photographs of it. They'd all have pictures of Trump doing that.
2: Yeah, they do.
6: And none of them has ever, none of them has ever produced one picture of Trump doing anything with kids on that island. They had cameras.
0: In fact, they asked Clinton about that. They asked Clinton about that, and Clinton said he had no knowledge at all of Trump ever being there at all. But it's Epstein that was out to get Trump, because Trump tried to shut Epstein down. He tried to shut that island down and what was going on there. And so he was the one that was out to get Trump. And the problem he was working against, because Epstein was working with the CIA. And so Trump was up against the FBI, the CIA, and all of that, especially when Obama was in office. So he was up, he was up, you know, against all of that. But all these people do, they're always trying to make Trump the, because it's Trump derangement syndrome. But
2: what are they going to do with themselves when he's out of office? They have nothing to do.
0: They'll find ways to go after it, believe me.
6: Anyway. Well, if the Democrats replace Trump, we ain't going to have worry about the office. They'll do away with the office of president and the Supreme Court and everything else like that. It'll be a total anarchy. And that's exactly what they want.
0: Well, yeah, they do. They want it, they want a civil war. If the Democrats ever got back into power, let me tell you, I've said this a million times. People keep saying, well, our communists aren't like those in Russia or those in China or those in North Korea. They are. They're every bit. If they had to, if they could ever find a way to disarm America, there would be a pogrom. It's called pogrom that you never see before. They would, and if they could find a way to do that, and so
6: when the Democrats want a country without any borders. They want everybody to come in, take our money, take our resources, everything, and they want to have a one world government under the. You know, and this is what the United Nations has always wanted. They wanted to make to destroy America's sovereignty and make America a bankrupt, third-rate, U.N.-controlled country. And now the U.N. will come the Antichrist controlling everything. And so, you know, they're totally Antichrist and totally Marxist, which is satanic, too. Marx, Karl Marx being a self-confessed Satanist that actually said he hated God and that he's going to get revenge on God. He, Marx put this in his writings and poems. That he's going to get revenge on God and everything like that. And, you know, so everything he said and did and wrote was to destroy the human race.
0: Guess what? Marx failed. But you better tell the folks.
6: He did.
0: You better tell the folks how they can avoid
6: spending. Well, number one most important thing people could do with their lives is to get right with God, get saved from hell, know they're going to heaven. And God actually has a simple plan of salvation. You know, God loves you, but he hates your sins. God wants you to come to heaven, but he says your sins cannot come with you. And the only thing that can wash away your sins is the blood of Jesus Christ. See, God made it that way, that, you know, like if you could quit sinning right now and never sin again for the rest of your life, just the sins you've already done would keep you out of heaven. That's how bad God hates sin. But at the same time, God loves you, and he allowed his son to go through torture that you can't even put into words. On the way to that cross with the whipping he got, they got done with him, he didn't even look like a human being. He looked like maybe 160, 70 pounds or so of raw hamburger meat, scarred from head to foot and drenched in his own blood. The Bible said his visage, or in other words, his appearance was so marred, more than any man. And God let his only begotten son, who he loved more than anything in the world, go through that to pay the payment for your sins so you wouldn't have to die and go to hell. Now, that's love. I don't care who says that they love people more than God does and that God isn't good to them and all that. That is love. And when Jesus died on that cross, he said, "It is finished," which means all the work necessary for your redemption and mine has been completed. And the Bible says, "In whom we have redemption through his blood." Folks, your good works ain't going to save your soul. Your church membership isn't going to save you. Mary, Peter, Paul, or any of the heavenly, any of the saints that ever lived before you can't save your soul. Only Jesus can save your soul. The Bible says there's one God and one mediator between God and man, the man Christ Jesus. It's not somebody else or anybody else. And so that one person hears me talking to you right now. John 1:12 said, "But as many as received him, to them gave he the power to become the sons of God." That power is God's Holy Spirit that comes into you, into your soul, and seals you into the body of Christ the very moment you humbly open up your heart to God, admitting the fact you're a sinner and needed salvation, and ask him to come into your heart and save you. Okay, so right now God's knocking at the door of your heart. The Bible says salvation is a free gift. It says, "For by grace are you saved," that's saved from hell, "through faith, and not of yourselves. It is the gift of God. Not of works, lest any man should boast." Jesus did all the work. That's why he said that it is finished. There's nothing you can do to add to his finished work that he did for you. Now, whether you go to heaven or hell depends on what you do with that finished work, the greatest gift you've ever been offered in your life. And if you're a dummy, you're going to put it off. You're going to let the devil say, well, you might need that, but you don't need it now. And then the devil will try everything he can to get you to drop dead between now and the time you planned to get saved, if you are smart enough to want to get saved.
0: 1 minute, Hal. 1 minute. 1 minute.
6: If you want Jesus in your heart, pray this prayer and mean it with all your heart. He promised, dear God, please forgive me, a sinner. I here and now ask you to come into my heart, forgive me of my sins, and save my soul. Because, Lord Jesus, I believe you died on that cross and shed your blood to save me, to wash away all my ungodly sins and give me eternal life. And I here and now ask you to come into my heart and be my Savior and give me your salvation through your shed blood. In Jesus' name, amen. Folks, if you just prayed that prayer and you meant it, simple childlike faith, 1 John 5:13, look it up, 1 John 5:13, King James Bible, that's God's word, and it'll tell you now that you receive Christ as your Savior, you have eternal life, and God cannot lie. Go ahead, Pastor.
0: All right, very, very good. And again, like you said, the King James Bible is the word of God. And, you know, God didn't give us 200 different perversions out there. Right. It's time to say thanks for being here. Good night. God bless. And always, always ready.
6: Keep
0: fighting. You ready? The fight.
2: Fight.
0: Fight.
2: Fight.
0: Fight.
2: Fight.
0: Fight.
2: Fight.
0: Fight.
2: Fight.
0: Fight.
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10: Breaking news this hour at Town Hall. I'm Bob Agnew in Washington. President Trump has long claimed Iran is tailoring its war strategy to do him and his party harm in the upcoming midterms. Now, there can be no doubt as Iran's Islamic Revolutionary Guard Corps, the IRGC, is aligning itself with Democrats, calling on Americans to vote for Democrats in November and take to the streets to rally against the Trump administration and denounce what they call warmongering policies. A Fly Dubai flight heading to Israel from Dubai was forced to make an emergency landing today after a bloody pilot fight in the cockpit and apparent terrorist attack. Fly Dubai is low-cost sister carrier of Emirates Airlines. 174 passengers were on board, including 27 children. President Trump is set to start a month-long tour in the final sprint to the midterm elections.
11: President Trump to hit the campaign trail, targeting key states where Republicans are in very tight races ahead of the midterms. The president starting a 32-day tour, hitting states like Texas, Ohio, and Nebraska.
10: That is Laura Winters reporting the president today celebrating Hispanic Heritage Month at the White House.
12: You're incredible people, and I've loved you right from the beginning. I loved you for many years before I ever decided to do this political thing. And you've liked me from the beginning because the numbers are incredible and I appreciate it.
10: Consumer confidence took a big hit in the latest report, and we get a look at the numbers from correspondent Ken Lorne.
13: Consumer confidence fell sharply in September as Americans face rising gas prices and continued geopolitical tensions, challenges President Trump says he's working to address. The Conference Board's leading index dropped more than 6.5 points from August. Chief Economist Dana Peterson says confidence deteriorated notably, with business assessments turning negative for the first time in 2 years. Ken Lorman reporting.
10: On Wall Street, the Dow closed off by 441 points. More from townhall.com.
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16: People will let us down. Sometimes they'll do us wrong and not even care. 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
17: Forgiven people should be forgiving people. And according to Jesus, our generous and constant forgiveness of others should be the natural result of our understanding of the forgiveness that God has extended toward us. Well, they don't deserve forgiveness, do you?

0: I think that many believers, they're trying to fight the battle down here alone. They're trying to meet the issues of life alone. And friends, you and I are not able to do it. We're not strong enough. We're not capable to do it. We need help today.
1: That's Dr. J. Vernon McGee reminding us that we can't fight the battle on our own. And the good news that we're going to hear on Through the Bible is that we're not alone. God is with us. Dr. J. Vernon McGee explains more in our study of the tabernacle in Exodus chapter 25. But before we begin, Greg Harris and I have a quick update on our Finnish ministry.
2: Oh, we do. Now, if you think that you've heard my friend Steve Schwetz get excited, you're going to hear him get excited today because this it is genuinely exciting, and it's just been very wonderful to see what happened when you and two of our other leaders went to Scandinavia earlier this year. And why don't you talk about what happened and what came out of it?
1: Yeah, it was such an encouragement. Well, first, this was kind of a reconnection tour
2: with
1: the Scandinavian countries because it's very expensive, relatively speaking, given the response that we were getting in Scandinavia to go on terrestrial radio. And so we cut our relationship with them and assumed that they would then cut the program.
2: Right.
1: And unbeknownst to us, over several years, they continued to air the program because, in the words of one of the board members in Sweden, this is the only thing that we have that really has proven itself working consistently over time. And so they've continued to air it. So anyway, we're focusing on Finland. We started asking some questions, trying to understand the way the program went. And we found out that they really weren't doing what we do when you're listening to the program, which is read testimonies, not just about people, they love the program and they love the teaching, but the international focus, what's happening in Africa, what's happening in India, all around the world, so that people have a connection with Through the Bible that they wouldn't normally have if all they do is listen to the program. So we refer to that as the intros and outros or the wrapper. So we ended up, originally I was going to go to Finland and spend about a week with them and go through some training. Circumstances changed. I wasn't able to do that. So we ended up doing it through Zoom,
2: which
1: created some challenges because Finland is on the other side of the world. And so when it's dark there, it's light here.
2: Right.
1: So myself and another team member, Denise, and I did 2 days of training with them,
2: which started at 6 a.m. our time.
1: Yeah, and 4 o'clock their time because there's a 10-hour split.
2: 4 o'clock p.m. Yeah,
1: 4 o'clock p.m.
2: So it's a little harder on us or you.
1: Yeah, I get up
2: early. See, I watch, you get up early, but I watch the recording later.
1: Yeah. So anyway, they have two hosts that introduced the program, Elisheva and Elena, and they were very interested in learning how we do it in the U.S. With our program, and they were eager to listen, and they are going to be incorporating new things. And there's an ask in all of this that you would be praying for the Finns in particular, because they're the first ones that are going to do this revamp, and they're going to start, I believe it's another 5-year cycle in January. And if it's not the 5-year cycle, it's, there are things that are changing in January.
2: Yes.
1: So they're going to revamp the program and start reading letters and testimonies from all around the world, which they've never done before.
2: Right.
1: And then asking people, not just tell us you listen to the program, but specifically, and we do the same thing in the U.S. and Canada, by the way, which is tell us what the Lord is teaching you. Tell us what you've learned in this book of the Bible. And when you ask people for specific things, they respond.
2: Yeah.
1: And there are believers in that country that love the Word of God and are being ministered to as a result of the program. And it's really just comes down to, we need to ask them to respond back. And we're trusting that the Lord is also going to provide for them financially, because people just think, oh, well, it's out there for free. So they're making changes to the program, not to put a heavy sale on it and say, you know, if you don't give by the end of the month, we're going off the air. None of that stuff. But it will be an encouragement to say, hey, if you've been blessed by this, if you love God's word and you want to hear other people and their testimonies and how they've been impacted, we'd appreciate you supporting in our world the Bible bus with a set of tires or a tank of gas. So anyway, I go on and on about all that the Lord's doing. Just continue to pray for the ministry, specifically in Scandinavia. Greg, would you pray for us?
2: Father, we are so grateful that you've been working in those Scandinavian countries all these years when we weren't even aware of it. And thank you for the new reconnection, for the refreshment of the program. We pray you would reach more people with your word. In Jesus' name, amen.
1: Here's our study of Exodus 25 on Through the Bible with Dr. J. Vernon McGee.
0: Now today, friends, we come back to the 25th chapter of the book of Exodus, and here God gives the instructions for the tabernacle, and we have here the blueprint. And I'm just going to read here the blueprint for the building of the ark. Now, I gave last time more or less the floor plan of the tabernacle. It had three compartments, the Holy of Holies, and it was 10 by 10 by 10. It was a cube, and in it were two articles of furniture, the ark here and the mercy seat. And then immediately through the veil in the other compartment of the tabernacle proper, which was 10 by 20 by 10, was the golden lampstand, the table of showbread, and the golden altar, or the altar of incense. Then in the outer court, and that was a fence that was actually put around the tabernacle proper. It was 5 cubits high, 100 cubits long, by 50 cubits wide. There were two articles of furniture, the brazen altar and the laver. Now, I have the chart that I have with my notes right before me now. I hope many of you have that, and you'll find it extremely helpful. Now, you will notice that the first article of furniture that's given is the ark. That's in the Holy of Holies. That's where God is looking out. But if you went outside and man is on the outside, man would come to the gate of the tabernacle there on the east, and the article of furniture that would be before him would be the brazen altar. So that when man comes into God, he'll have to go by the brazen altar and the laver and the holy place, which is the place of worship. And then in the Holy of Holies, he'd never go, because into that went the high priest, and only he went once a year, and then only with blood, and sprinkled it on the mercy seat. Now, I want to read the instructions here, because we're approaching this from God's viewpoint, from the inside looking out. Now, I'm reading. Verse 10, Exodus 25, "And they shall make an ark of chittim wood. 2 cubits and a half shall be the length thereof, and 1 cubit and a half the breadth thereof, and 1 cubit and a half the height thereof." Now let me pause a moment for us to look at this matter of what is a cubit. That is, how long is a cubit? Well, I do not know. There are many explanations given. Anything from 12 inches up to about 30-some-odd inches. Well, I have a notion that they didn't have a yardstick in that day or a tape measure. The way they really measured was from the tip of the finger, of the middle finger, all the way back to the elbow. Now, you measure yours, and you'll find out it's about 18 inches. Now, if you're a short person, it won't be that long. If you're a tall person, it'll be longer than that. But approximately, it's 18 inches. You can well understand that if a man's running a dry goods store in that day and he's going to buy goods, why, he'd have as a buyer a big tall fella with a long reach from the elbow back up to that middle finger. But when he was selling the stuff, why, he'd get little short folk to be his salespeople, and it wouldn't be so far. You could see how he could work a thing like that. So evidently a cubit varied, and that's the reason I think we come up with so many explanations. But it was approximately 18 inches. And I think we can more or less settle on 18 inches and say that it was 18 inches. Now, that would mean that the tabernacle itself was 30 cubits, which would mean 45 feet. Our 10 across would mean 15 feet. So that everything, if it is to be put into terms of our measurement today, a foot, then we come up with something else. So that 2.5 cubits, well, that would be, and I'll almost let you figure that one out, because the 2 cubits, you see, there would be the yard there, and the half would be then about 9 inches, so that it would be put on that kind of basis. But now I'm going to keep it in terms of the cubit, and then let you think in terms of the foot, for the very simple reason that it'll be easy for me to do that, and I'll let you do the figuring. That is, if you want to get some conception of exactly what size it was. Now, again, may I say that this ark was God's throne. He didn't sit on it. He dwelt between the cherubims, which were right above it. But God didn't touch down in the tabernacle. It wasn't his dwelling place. It's the place where he could dwell to meet with the children of Israel. In other words, it was a place for them to approach God. And the tabernacle speaks of Christ. You and I come through a mediator to God today. And that mediator, of course, is Christ. And you and I come through him. Now, this is the sanctum sanctorum of the tabernacle, the ark here. And now you're not going to find this very interesting. And you'll think I've got a lot of nerve reading these instructions. But I'm going to read them, and I hope not too many of you will tune out. Verse 10, "And they shall make an ark of chittim wood. 2 cubits and a half shall be the length thereof, 1.5 cubits the breadth thereof, and 1.5 cubits the height thereof. And thou shalt overlay it with pure gold within and without, shalt thou overlay it, and shall make upon it a crown of gold round about. And thou shalt cast 4 rings of gold for it, and put them in the 4 corners thereof. And 2 rings shall be in one side of it, and 2 rings in the other side of it. And thou shalt make staves of chittim wood, and overlay them with gold. Thou shalt put the staves in the rings by the sides of the ark, that the ark may be borne with them." Now you see, the tabernacle was for the wilderness march. And it was taken down when they were ready to march. It was put together when they came into camp. And we're going to see when we get the book of Numbers how orderly that was. And it was something that would be quite amazing to see them put it together. Rings were put there to put the staves through, and then the staves, a long pole put through, put on the shoulders of the priests. And they would carry these articles of furniture through the wilderness. And that was the purpose for them. Now, together with the ark, there went a mercy seat. Now, it's a separate article of furniture, but it was nothing in the world but a top for the box. "Thou shalt make a mercy seat of pure gold. 2.5 cubits shall be the length thereof, and 1.5 cubits the breadth thereof. And thou shalt make 2 cherubims of gold, of beaten work, shalt thou make them in the 2 ends of the mercy seat, and make 1 cherub on one end, and the other cherub on the other. And even of the mercy seat shall ye make the cherubims on the 2 ends thereof." Now notice what God says here. "And the cherubims shall stretch forth their wings on high, covering the mercy seat with their wings, and their faces shall look one to another. Toward the mercy seat shall the faces of the cherubims be," that is, they look down upon the mercy seat. "And thou shalt put the mercy seat above upon the ark. And in the ark thou shalt put the testimony that I shall give thee. And there I will meet with thee, and I'll commune with thee from above the mercy seat, from between the cherubims which are upon the ark of the testimony of all things which I'll give thee in commandment unto the children of Israel." Now, the mercy seat actually was just sort of a chest. It was a box. And you'll notice it was gold inside and outside. It was made of chittim wood, of wood that was more or less indestructible, very much like our redwood here in California. And it's a perfect symbol of the Lord Jesus Christ in his deity and humanity. You see Christ as the God-man. And we find here that we have both his deity and his humanity. And it was a true symbol of the Lord Jesus Christ setting forth, therefore, both his deity, represented by the gold, and his humanity represented by the wood. It spoke of him in the hypostatic union. Now, that's a big word. The hypostatical union means that he's very God of very God, and he's very man of very man. That's what the oldest creed of the church says. Now, the ark could not be spoken of as merely a wooden box, for it contained gold, and it could not be called a golden chest, for it contained wood. It required both to maintain the symbolism pointing to Christ as the God-man. And there's no mingling of the two. To overlook this duality is to entertain a monstrous notion of his person. There is no doctrine, friends of the Scripture, so filled with infinite mystery, so far removed from the skein of man's thinking, so foreign to the realm of explanation than is the hypostatic union in Christ. Yet there is no symbol so simple as the ark, merely a box made of wood and gold, yet it speaks of things unfathomable. Truly God chooses the simple things to confound the wise. That simple box tells out the whole story as far as man can take it in, of the unsearchable mysteries of the blessed person of the Lord Jesus Christ. Now, the goal was both inside and out, for in him dwelleth all the fullness of the Godhead bodily. That's what Paul said in Colossians 2:9. He's not merely a thaumaturgist, that is, a wonder worker. Neither was he a man with an overdeveloped God consciousness. He was God. He spoke as God. He put himself on the same plane as God. He says, "You believe in God, believe also in me. And again, he that hath seen me hath seen the Father." But he was a perfect man. He grew tired. He sat down in a well in Samaria in the cool of the day. He slept. He ate. He drank. He laughed. He wept. And beyond all that, he suffered and he died. And all of these are human characteristics. The gold and the wood and the ark are both required, yet neither was mingled with the other, nor was the identity of one lost in the other. Christ was both God and man, but these two natures were never fused or merged. He never functioned at the same time as both God and man. What he did was either perfectly human or perfectly divine. Christ was the theanthropic person, and the ark was therefore not merely an empty box, by the way. It contained three items which are enumerated over in Hebrews, the 9th chapter, verse 4. It says, which had the golden censer and the ark of the covenant overlaid round about with gold, wherein was the golden pot that had manna and Aaron's rod that budded and the tables of the covenant. Now, let's take them up. Aaron's rod that budded speaks of his resurrection. The manna speaks of the fact that he is the bread of life. And the Ten Commandments speaks of the life that he lived down here. He fulfilled the law and he kept it in all of its point, even fulfilling the prophecies are the things that it speaks of. Even this tabernacle speaks of him. Now, the tables of the covenant speak of the kingship of Christ. He was born a king. He lived a king. He died a king. He rose from the dead as a king. And he's coming again to this earth as the king. And God's program is moving today and has been from eternity to the time when Christ shall rule over this earth. For he will turn and turn until he comes whose right it is to rule. Now, this earth needs a ruler. Man needs a king, and someday he's coming as King of Kings and Lord of Lords. The Ten Commandments are the tables of stone. And the pot of manna speaks of Christ as prophet. He spoke for God. When Jesus said unto them, "Verily, verily, I say unto you, Moses gave you not that bread from heaven, but my Father giveth you the true bread from heaven." And then he not only spoke for God, but he was God's message to man. He was the Logos, the Word of God, the very alphabet of God, the Alpha and the Omega. He's God's final message to man. He is the first and the last. And since Christ came, heaven has been silent, for God has no addenda to place after Christ. He has no postscript to the letter where Christ is the embodiment of that letter. God has told out his heart in Christ. And Aaron's rod in the ark speaks of the work of Christ as priest. The prophet spoke for God before God. The priest spoke for man before God. As a priest, Christ offered himself. As a priest, he passed into heaven and even now sits on God's right hand. And that is the thing that speaks of. And then we have here the work of Christ as priest. We've already been talking about that. And Aaron's rod, which budded, was in the Holy of Holies. Thus today there is in the heaven at God's right hand the man Christ Jesus, who was raised from the dead. He's the unique example of resurrection up to the present hour. He's there for us. And Easter lilies and eggs don't speak of the resurrection, friends. It just happens to be that Aaron's rod that budded does, for it was an old dead stick that came alive. And here you have set before us, he is prophet, priest, and king. And the Word became flesh and tabernacled here among us. That's what the ark speaks of. Now, the mercy seat was where it was just the top to the box when blood was put there by the high priest. And we'll go into that in a great deal of detail later. It made that a mercy seat. And it was Christ death here upon the cross, and you send it into heaven. And I've taken the position, the mercy seat's the doctrine of propitiation, just as the ark is the doctrine of Christology, of the person of Christ. And this is what he did. He took his blood, presented it in heaven. Now, I take the position he literally did that. The only criticism I've ever had of my book on the tabernacle that I've ever read in any of the denominational papers was a Baptist paper back in Ohio. And the reviewer there, he did recommend the book and he urged the ministers to get it. But the thing that he said was, you have to watch this fella. He takes everything literally. He thinks Christ offered his blood in heaven. And he said, you know, that's rather crude. Well, I don't think so. I don't think the blood of Christ is crude at all. I feel like Peter called it precious blood, and that's what it is, and it's more precious than gold and silver, and that's the most valuable thing up there, is the blood he shed down here for us, and he presented that just as a high priest went in. And that's the thing that's made God's throne today a mercy seat for us, and we're bidden to come to God today on the basis of the fact that he is our great high priest who's ascended into the heavens, and he's offering his sacrifice for us. This is a wonderful truth. Seeing then that we have a great high priest that's passed into the heavens, Jesus, the Son of God, let us hold fast our confession. For we have not a high priest which cannot be touched with the feeling of our infirmities, but was in all points tempted like as we are, yet without sin. Let us therefore come boldly unto the throne of grace, that we may obtain mercy and find grace to help in time of need. Now you and I go through our great high priest today in heaven. He's the living Christ, at God's right hand. We go through him and we find mercy to help today. I think that many believers, they're trying to fight the battle down here alone. They're trying to meet the issues of life alone. And friends, you and I are not able to do it. We're not strong enough. We're not capable to do it. We need help today, and we're not availing ourselves of the help. Paul prayed for the Ephesians that the mighty power that worked in Christ, bringing him from the dead, might work in us today. Do you see much of that power working in believers? We need that power today, friends, and we should lay hold of it by faith, because you and I have a high priest that's yonder at God's right hand, and this ark and mercy seat set it before us. Now, the high priest in that day, he rushed in, rushed back out. But our great high priest, when he had made this offering, he sat down at God's right hand, and he's there for us. He died down here to save us. He lives up yonder to keep us safe. And by the way, we ought to keep in contact with him. And have you talked to him today? Have you had an interview with him yet today? Oh, my Christian friend, I urge you to make contact with the living Christ. Now we come to the next article of furniture that's mentioned here, and it's the table of showbread, and it's in the holy place. You see, we've looked now at the articles of furniture that's in the Holy of Holies, two of them, the ark and the mercy seat. Now we're going to take the table of showbread and the golden lampstand, and these two articles are very important for us because they speak of worship. Inside the holy place is the place of worship. The golden lampstand, I think, is the most perfect figure of Christ that we have. And then the table of showbread speaks of him as being the bread of life. Now, there's the altar of incense there, and that also speaks of prayer, the fact that he's our great intercessor today, and the fact that we are to go through him. Now, we'll not take time. I don't have time to read about the table of showbread. Now, don't worry, I'm not going to read the instructions for all of these as we go along, because very candidly, if you want to know the truth, it gets pretty boring reading all these figures, just like looking at a blueprint. And I'll be frank with you, I never did even study the blueprint of my own home when it was being built. It was too boring, and I didn't understand it anyway. But we're going to try to lift the great spiritual truths out of this section here, for it all speaks of Christ. May God richly bless you, my beloved.
1: 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I'm Steve Schwetz, and I'll be back here next time saving you a seat as we make our way through the Bible on the Bible Bus.

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3: From 2021 until 2023, our United States military, who are sworn to give their last full measure of devotion to our country, were given orders that many believed were unlawful. The film Duty to Disobey reveals what happened to those who refused. Until you see this film, it is not possible to fully understand the gravity of what our military endured and the impossible decisions that they and their families were forced to make. Their story matters to every American. 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
4: Josh Booth back with Bill Bullington. And hey, Bill, I seem to hear a lot about taxes when it comes to investing.
5: Well, a lot of people pay an awful lot of attention to taxes, and oftentimes it hurts their investment performance. 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
4: So really, you should just have a balanced approach.
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5: No, I've never seen two people that were identical when it came to their investment profile. It just hasn't happened yet.
4: So what should people do?
5: Give me a call or go to my website, bullingtoncapital.com. Either way, the phone number is 330-664-0700, and that website again is bullingtoncapital.com.
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14: You do not put a kid who's got a broken arm, let's say they're struggling with anxiety or something already, you do not put them in a canoe to swim upstream with one paddle. 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
13: That's counselor and mom, Michelle Niedert, and she's back with us today on Focus on the Family with Jim Daly. I'm John Fuller, and thanks for joining us.
11: Yeah, John, this is such an important topic. How do we strengthen our children, particularly our girls, in this book, Strong and Secure? And Michelle's done a great job raising the right issues for us as parents to be kind of over the target on, right? A girl's identity, her sense of self-worth, her relationship with Christ, all kind of the foundations so that the other things culture will throw at them can be managed in those contexts. And if you didn't listen to the broadcast last time, get the app. It's the best way to do it. 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If you do that, it's just Focus on the Family broadcast app, and you can find that in your app store. Mm-hmm. But I'm looking forward to today. We're going to continue the discussion with Michelle and talk more about securing your daughter's spiritual well-being, emotional well-being, and physical well-being.
13: Mm-hmm. Yeah, I really liked how she framed it in terms of helping our kids grab on to the Father heart of God, and He's our source. Now, you mentioned the book, Jim, and we have it. It's called Strong and Secure, 100 Devotions for Young Women. And as a listener, you can learn more about Michelle and this devotional on our website.
11: Michelle, welcome back.
14: Thanks.
11: It's good to have you with us again to continue this discussion. You know, I feel like my whole parenting experience is just kind of in my brain, things I need to remember to do, kind of a creation of a list, I guess, is how I would express it. Make sure we're reading the word together. And we did that when the boys were younger more often. Now it's in their 20s. I'm sending them more scripture every few days. Hey, this caught my attention. Here's why. Thought it might apply to you. So you've got to find ways to keep bringing the word in front of your young people, whatever age, high school or college, I think. What do you do to try to keep that connection spiritually, especially with your daughter at a distance? She's in college, but your son's still at home.
14: Yeah. Yeah. I think it is. The other day, Nolan came in and he was just overwhelmed. Uh-huh. He had woken up late and he needs uniform shorts, and we don't know what happened to him, but they weren't in the house. And
11: gym bag.
14: And so we do think maybe the gym bag, he runs track right now. And so, but he just woke up in a mood. Now, and this is what I want to tell parents. This is why you stay grounded while your kids are having that mood. And it was a little tough. I was up that morning, and by the grace of God, I had already listened to some scripture. Uh-huh. And so I said to him, as he was in my room, kind of frantically looking, I said, I got you. You need to go take your shower. But before you do, I just said, Alexa, open the Bible app and read us the word of the day. And we just listened to that together. And he was like, Mom, how did you know that was going to fit? And I said, well, I happened to hear it a couple minutes ago. So I had already done that that day.
11: Still
14: fits. Then he went up and took a shower. We did not find the shorts, so we had to get to school early to borrow some out of Lost and Found. Borrow, I use lightly. And so we got there, and on the way there, he said, Mom, thank you for staying so calm when I was so upset.
11: So he noticed.
14: He noticed that I was a spiritual extension cord of God's peace to him in the midst of that difficult time, and he expressed some gratitude, which is rare. That doesn't happen all the time. But I will tell you, I think that is so important. And then I looked at him and I said, now I know I need to pray you find shorts when you get inside there, but how else can I pray for you today? And he's like, I got a test. I think I'm ready, but I got a test. And I'm like, okay, thanks. And so I think, especially with my daughter far away, I ask her a lot, how can I pray for her? Sometimes I will notice things and I will, you know, you got to be careful with that so you don't sound like you're preaching at them or mm-hmm. correcting them, because kids take advice as criticism in this when they're in college. Yeah. And I think it's really important that we be aware of that. So I think we continue to share God's word. If God lays a scripture on your heart, I love, especially they like the memes. So they like you to find the photo with the scripture and share it with them. And so I do that a lot with them as well. I say a lot in the office to people who are not believers that hope deferred will make the heart sick. In fact, that's how kids, a lot of times teenage girls end up depressed, is they're struggling with some anxiety or some external pressure. And then they all of a sudden think they can fix it and they try to fix it and then they can't fix it. They try to get their friends to help them fix it. And then their hope gets deferred and it makes their heart sick. And they end up sometimes even clinically depressed because of it. So I think we can weave that scripture in. But if we're going to do that, we as parents have to be in that word, mm-hmm. knowing that word, letting it come. I really believe it's meant to breathe life in and through us.
11: Yeah.
14: I do have some parents who are reading this devotional themselves. I had a mom ask me, how could I use this devotional? Because I don't think my daughter will read it when I give it to her in college. I said, what if you look through it? Because I'm writing about the difficulties teens are facing and young adults that we treat in our counseling center all the time. What if it just gave you words to say and questions to ask? And she came back to me and said, I've had the best conversations with my daughter. I didn't realize one of her friends was going through a bad breakup and how much a bad boyfriend can affect you. And so she learned some of the topics that they're living through better, especially when it's your first. Your first is always difficult.
11: Yeah. Let me take us back to that reaction when your son was kind of out of sorts. Because, and I think it's really important, because the other response, I'd like to describe it and then have you respond to it. Because in that environment, you as the parent can be sucked in, and you now are anxious about the poor planning that your teen has displayed, and it's pushing your buttons.
14: Oh, it is. Like, not only that, like, I didn't train him well enough. He's disorganized. What's wrong with him? Why can't he keep up with his stuff? That's the wrong response in a crisis moment for a parent to give, even though it's running through our heads, right?
11: That's the hook. Yes. How do you back out of that frenzy as the parent and not fall for the bait? And I'm not saying your teen is baiting you per se, but they're in a frenzy and you have to be the adult in the room, like you did.
14: Yeah.
11: But if you are more easily prone as a parent to get into the fray emotionally and go, well, why didn't you plan? You know, I'm busy. I've got all this going on today. I don't have time to look for your shorts. That's your job, not my job. Mm. And this ends up in conflict rather than shalom.
14: You're right. And that's probably what would have happened. I had two clients cancel that morning by the grace of God. So I wasn't getting ready for work like I normally am at the same time he's getting ready for school. So on a typical day, I'd be like, Nolan, I don't have time for this. I've got to get my own makeup on and get in the car right. and stuff like that. So there, I think that's reality. I think, though, that we want to try as much as we can to, I don't think it's their bait. I think it's the bait of the enemy.
11: I would agree.
14: Right? Yeah. Trying to cause destruction in our lives. And let me say this. There are days that would have been more my response. And you know what you do then? And let me say this, guys, as I'm dealing with kids who hear other kids talk about their parents and they're coming back with parental resentments and complaints, if you want to prevent that, then you tell them it was a bad day and you're sorry. You both had a bad day and you commiserate together and you apologize for the fact that you didn't do any better job than them of regulating your own emotions. But I think the thing that I think about more than the list, because I know I'm a list person too, I am learning to get out of the list. And this is part of dialectical behavioral therapy and mindfulness, and that is being present. Mm-hmm. It grounds people. And I am learning that in the midst of the frenzy of the shorts, what's more important is my presence than how we look to the school, how he looks in the midst of this. And that's the other thing I think I've really learned. I have learned that, so what if you have to pay for an ID badge? It's not the end of the world. Sometimes we as parents, when our kids are showing their character weaknesses, just like we do in our marriages, we globalize those weaknesses and we awfulize them. Those are terms for cognitive distortions. And we make them bigger deals than they really are. I think we approach our kids, what I see in Jesus' life, with his messy disciples, and they are messier than us, our kids, I think, when I really get in and read those gospels, he continuously extends compassion, accountability, but compassion. And you know what? My mom had to run my tennis skirt up to school, you know, when I was a kid. I relate to that.
11: What goes around
14: comes
11: around.
14: I had those messy moments. I can't find my keys some morning. And so I think sometimes we even have a greater intolerance for the things we see in our kids that are inside us as weaknesses. We wish we could correct that. And that is God's job. That is not our job to do. It is God's job to see if he can break that generationally in the next generation. And he does that by the Spirit being stronger in them, not by us working harder at making sure the shorts are there.
11: You know, another example that you had about presence, and we touched a little bit on this last time, but to explore it a little bit more, because it's so critical, because so much connection is made in this idea of presence, because that's where there's a calming effect for your child.

0: for us as parents, as they get older, to still take that moment. And what I have done is, and this is part of somatic healing therapy. I didn't even know that, because that didn't exist when I started this. I had a friend who was a massage therapist, and she taught me the importance of healing touch and relaxing touch. So I have rubbed my kids' back just real gently, not full on muscles, but at times I have, and here's why. Sometimes I will touch my kids' back, and let me tell you a great example of this that ended up being a very spiritual moment for us. One night, so when your kids get past the age of elementary school and you're tucking them in, sometimes they have to come tuck you in because you're in bed before them when they get to this high school age, yes, and college age, especially when she was home from college.
1: They outlast
0: I could
1: us.
0: Not. They She so outlasts me now. So then, but I said to her, when you go to bed, come say goodnight to me, you know, still. And so she came in one night, and she was in high school, and I was rubbing her back, and I'm like, oh my goodness, your neck is like a knot. And she said to me, I'm so stressed. I have this due, this due, this due. And okay, we talked about the list, right? My first thought was, yeah, and I watched you watch a show, drink your coffee, go with your friend. You know, she's mobile by then. She had time to do it, but that is not the time to bring that up. In that moment, when your kid is about to go upstairs and try to get the rest of it done, I said, can I pray for you? Can I just pray that God would give you focus and make it faster and just have the grace to help you out like I need when I'm under a book deadline, if I'm honest, yeah, you know, some of you relate to that. And so I prayed over her. I looked at my email one last time before I went to bed, and an email popped in from one of the teachers and said, I don't know why, but I'm going to postpone this test. I just have a bad feeling about it. I don't think you guys are going to be ready. And I thought, oh my gosh, God answered our prayers, right? Well, I mean, we got to experience God in the moment. And she came popping downstairs real quick and goes, Mom, did you see it? Mm. And I was like, isn't that amazing? We got to experience God together in that moment. Mm. So I think there's lots of things we can do as parents just to really, it's called attunement in the psychological world. And what it means is fully paying attention, and we do this as therapists, not only to what somebody's saying, but all the nonverbal cues, because we know 93% of everything that's communicated is nonverbal. Mm. I think there's a lot of things like that that we as parents can work on that breed real strong connection with our kids. I think it's something for us to become aware of ourselves. I think it's good for us to learn to attune to our own bodies and help ask God to make us aware of that. I ask God to make me aware of things that the unseen, doesn't scripture talk about that, to focus on the unseen? So I want to see in my kids' lives the unseen that they're not talking to me about through their bodies and then through the spirit, because there are spiritual battles, which you referenced earlier in the last episode, Jim, that our kids are battling that I want to participate mm-hmm. in the warfare of in their lives.
1: Yeah. Mm-hmm. That's Michelle Niedert, and she's our guest today on Focus on the Family with Jim Daly, covering some of the principles in her excellent book, Strong and Secure, 100 Devotions for Young Women. This really is a great tool for you to use, as she indicated earlier, even if your child isn't going to use it with you. But go through this book with your child, strengthen those bonds, and help them rely more on the Lord. 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
2: You know, Michelle, one of the things that we can fail our children with is our inability to listen intently. And you speak about that very expressly. I think because we're moving fast, it's not a guilt statement. It's just in my head, in my list, remember to slow down and really listen. Which for me as an extrovert, I'm assuming that might be true for you. It's one of the hardest things for us to get a hold of because we want to keep moving and really to be still so we can hear the other person, in this case, our children. So listening to the body, that's great, observing those things, but then actually listening to what they say rather than doing the lecture. It's really hard because we've done life. And, you know, we were 17, we were 25, we kind of know the game, we know what's going on, we know what's best for you, but how do you listen and bite your tongue not to just spew advice, which, you know, sometimes advice is good, but it's a different role as your kids get older, even in teen years. So how do you do that? How do you listen intently?
0: So I think the first thing you do is you listen with your eyes. Mm-hmm. And that gets back to that pivot we talked about in the episode with the screens.
2: Yep.
0: So we need to put our eyes on them.

0: And some of us are doers and we're busy doing. And I think one thing we need to accept is sometimes our kids are going to tell us stuff we might even be, gosh, can I say it, a little bored as we're listening. And so I think, but we need to accept that and do that well. And here's what I think we do next. You know, in this stage of life, this older teen, young adult stage, we are no longer teachers, we are coaches. And coaches ask great questions. So if I were to tell a parent, how do you become equipped in this stage? More than anything is, don't learn the scripture, ask them what scripture they would use in this situation. Mm-hmm. Don't give them advice, ask them what they think they might consider doing. And so I think you listen and then you question, not with like an intent to dissect, but I think you question with curiosity. And it's not an interrogation thing. It's more of a like, I'm unwrapping a present and you're the present and I want to get to know all the details of my present. Mm-hmm. And so when I have a teenager in my office, that's what it's like. But I think I take that same skill and I apply it to my kids. This is a gift from God that's unfolding before my very eyes and developing. And young adulthood, they're not done. You know, my 18-year-old's got 6 years left of brain development, or up to 8. That brain's only a third of the way done. So I'm curious about what's still developing there. And so I think asking the questions, she has a boyfriend. How's it going? What's been good lately? What's been hard lately with that relationship? And I think when we ask, and then sometimes we just say, I'm glad you shared that with me. That's something I can pray about. Mm. Instead of coming back with, well, let me, you know, I'm an expert, right, in relationships. I mean, I've been trained by John Townsend and Henry Cloud on boundaries. I can tell you what's healthy and what's toxic and what's narcissistic. And one time I did say to her, I said, sometimes I want to make sure that, and this is where, how I think you do it where you're showing them that you're for them. When you do give the advice, I wonder a lot. I said, I'm wondering if he is balancing his own life with your life. He just seems to be around a lot. Now, what I really said is that relationship seems to be getting awfully close, right? But I did it in such a way it sounded like a question. Mm-hmm. I didn't make an observation or a judgment. And she said to me, I love it. She said, you know, I've been thinking about that too, Mom. I think I probably need to talk to him a little bit about that. I felt a little bit about that. And I'm glad you noticed it. Some other people have noticed it. I think it's hard because I want to feel connected. And, you know, she sometimes hasn't. And we're navigating hard things with our kids. A lot of parents I know who are listening to this, you're so jealous because you wish your kid would talk to you like this, right? And I've read a lot of books like How to Listen So Your Teen Will Talk and Talk So Your Teen Will Listen. I think there's a lot of things we can pick up in skills with that ourselves as parents. But I think the biggest thing is set your agenda aside and try to learn more about theirs.
1: Yeah, that's good. That's really good. You know, right at the end here, we need to, I think, emphasize this idea of identity because it's so crucial, especially, again, to our daughters. And strong and secure, you've inclined it to the daughters in our families.
0: Yes.
1: I think it's one of the reasons that so many kids coming from Christian homes go off to college and kind of lose it because they've been under, you know, good guidelines, mm-hmm. solid parenting parameters, those kinds of things. Now, all of a sudden, they've been taught the do nots, but they don't understand why. And they go into this college environment and drinking is available and partying is available and other things are available. So their ability to discern is not as strong as it could have been. So in that context, wrapped in identity, how do we get our daughters in the best position possible? Right here at the end, this is the million-dollar question.
0: Yeah, here we go.
1: To survive that environment, not just survive, but to thrive as a believer in Christ and to do well.
0: Mm-hmm. Okay, so first of all, I think it's more about the do's than the do nots, and we focused on that. I think it's also, I changed my mind about this. I didn't want my kids to date in high school, but then I realized I wanted them to have their first breakup under my roof. Mm-hmm. So we started loosening the parameters in the last couple of years. My parents, when I asked them their biggest parenting mistake with me, they but told me, like when I was a young therapist, I asked them this, that they thought you hold on and then you drop them off. And actually, my mom said we should have let one. We did a better job with your brothers and sisters. You fought so hard against our grip because we didn't let one finger go every year. until you were ready to go.
1: That's a good
0: So
1: good
0: I think
1: metaphor.
0: That's a yeah, my parents were wise people and learned from their mistakes, I think, as they went along. And so I think that's part of it. I think though this identity piece is formulated partially with what we can do. But I will tell you this, and we didn't quite get to this. I read Bound by Honor as a 22-year-old therapist, and I took that to heart, the value of a mentor, because I am a product of the mentors of the kingdom, of the church through high school and college. And so I hired a vocal coach for my daughter that I didn't really care how good her voice turned out. This was a 20-something-year-old woman of God who was way cooler than I was, who spoke truth in my daughter's life and would share things. My daughter would share things with her she wasn't sharing with me. And so I think if you want to line this up well, identity's got to come from a lot of different sources. And I think it's got to come from the youth leaders. I think sometimes it comes from Christian coaches and other believers in their lives. I think it also comes from making sure they have, and this was something I really prayed hard about, is that when her roommate is a pastor's daughter and a dedicated believer. And you know what? They did not pick each other that way. They picked each other because they love thrifting, coffee, and Jesus. And Jesus was third on that list as they looked. And neither one was a cheerleader. And no offense to those who are cheerleaders. I was Miss Peppy of the year, but that's not my daughter's thing. So she did not, she probably was done living with me. And that's what I think, especially if your kids are not going off to a Christian university, how are they going to find the other believers in their school? So that, let me tell you what you don't do with a kid. And I think this is getting harder and harder in our culture today. You do not put a kid who's got a broken arm, let's say they're struggling with anxiety or something already, you do not put them in a canoe to swim upstream with one paddle. They need other people on the boat to help them move that boat along the upstream of our culture today. It takes a whole rowing crew. Especially if maybe your kid's got both arms, it still takes that. And that is, I think, a huge part of this is what campus ministry are they going to be involved in? Where are they going to plug in so that they can swim that stream? And here's the other thing that we have to do. We can't own their behavioral choices for them when they're younger. I think we start letting them fail early while they're under our roofs, so they're not so far away when disaster hits. And so I would tell any parent who's saying, no, you're not going to the dance in that skirt, let her wear the skirt and learn the lesson sometimes. It's hard. I asked her to go up and pray one time and let God handle it with her. This idea that Lynn and I have of the Father heart of God, and that's what I told her when she left to go to school. I'm going to get, you know, I said, I'm leaving, but he's not. He's always going to be with you, and he is going to carry you through this. And that's why we wrote this book, because some girl's mom didn't say that to her. And we want these young women in college to know that they are not alone. That's a lie. They may feel alone, but they have a Heavenly Father who's with them. And there is community out there. Maybe it's going to take 6 Bible studies to find the right one and 3 churches, you know, but it's there for these girls. And they may get hurt sometimes, but he's going to help them heal from the hurt, and he's going to make them wiser, and they'll be more protected the next time. And maybe they're like her and the bank account is low, and he's going to provide. And we want them to begin to develop that strength and that resilience that can only come, it won't, no parent can give that to them. Only their Heavenly Father can.
1: Yeah. Well, I think you get the passion from Michelle. Michelle, thanks for those heart tears and the mama tears that you have there. And I think you could see she is here for you. And she's written this down in a great resource, Strong and Secure. You can get a copy just by calling us, getting in touch with us and saying, I'd like to get a copy of Michelle's book. If you can make a gift of any amount, monthly, one time, doesn't matter, we'll send the book as our way of saying thank you for being part of the ministry and being able to reach back to moms that need this kind of help. So let me say in advance, thank you for helping us.
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1: Also, John, let me read this testimony that we received. Michelle, this will go right to your heart. This is a woman named Anne from Nebraska. She says, as a stay-at-home mom of three teenagers, this is right up your alley. I listen almost daily to your broadcast. The variety of your shows provides guidance and encouragement to me as a mom and wife, but also as a Christian. I often find myself sharing episodes with friends and family, which, by the way, as an aside, that is a great way to help us expand to new listeners. Send this to your friends that are struggling in this space. Mm-hmm. She went on to say, God is really working through this ministry. You are in our prayers, and we are grateful for that. So you're going to touch Anne and many of the Anne moms out there with the message you shared with us. So thank you, Michelle, for being with us.
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Welcome to today's edition of Time in the Vineyard with pastor teacher Jeff Toring. Today's broadcast is being brought to you from the pulpit of Liberty Valley Church, Northfield, Ohio.

What do Isaiah 29, the prophet, writes of these things? Isaiah the prophet was the major prophet. There were many prophets that Jeremiah, in fact, another major prophet that was constantly getting involved with the leadership of Israel, the king, all the kings just prior to the Babylonian invasion, warning, warning, warning. Out of love and care and compassion, they would continuously warn the leadership of Israel, the political realm, the royal establishment, the princes, the king. Your religion is fake. To the point where in verse 9 of Isaiah 29, he says, stay yourselves. Stay yourselves. Make yourselves stable and wonder. Cry out and cry. They are drunken, but not with wine. They stagger, but not with strong drink. And he's illustrating a person who is so inebriated that he's falling down. I mean, it's not just that he's slurring his words, but this man is to the point, at least the illustration, because he's talking not about literal, but he's making an illustration to see a man so inebriated that he's falling down. It's tragic. It's tragic to God, and it's tragic to God's people that they are in unbelief so strong that it's like they're in a stupor for the Lord. And he says, why? For the Lord hath poured out upon you the spirit of deep sleep and hath closed your eyes. This is what Paul quotes in Romans 11:8. So just in case there's any question, should we be in Isaiah looking at the New Testament? Well, the Apostle Paul does, because this is Romans 11:8. That God, because of their unbelief, gives them the spirit of slumber and eyes that they cannot see, ears that they cannot hear, that they will be, that they, God is doing something that they will not believe. That seems contrary. If anything, you would think God would be helping them to believe or doing things to help them to believe. And he does do that. He sent the prophets over and over and over, but of course they stoned him. And so now, by God's hand, he's giving them, it says, he poured out upon them the spirit of deep sleep and hath closed their eyes, and the prophets and your rulers, the seers, has he covered no more. And the vision and all is become unto you as words of a book that is sealed, which men deliver to one that is learned, saying, read this, I pray thee. He saith, I cannot. For it is sealed. God does that occasionally through the ages. He seals the revelation of his word. He seals the revelation of his spirit. This happens because they didn't act on the faith that they had. Remember, Jesus tells us that a mustard seed of faith can move mountains? A tiniest little seed, the mustard seed of faith, can move mountains. But if you don't act upon the faith that you have, though weak as it may be, if you don't act on what you have, he will take away that which you do have. Unto him that is given much, more shall be required. And it's not suggested, it's required. Unto him that is given much, more will be required. They run, they say, we can't understand it. The words of the book seem to be sealed. Heaven is like brass. I don't understand what happened. Read this, I pray thee. And he says, I cannot, it is sealed. And the book is delivered to him that is not learned, saying, okay, let's try the blue carpenter. Let's try the blue collar man. Read this. We're desperate. It seems as though something has gone awry. Read this, I pray thee. He saith,
I'm not learned. Wherefore, the Lord said, for as much as this people draw near me with their mouth, and with their lips do honor me, but have removed their heart far from me. That is the indictment. The guilty verdict is, these people honoreth me with their lips, but their heart is far from me. They're religious, but they have no heart. They can't say with the Apostle Paul, I have continual sorrow in my heart and continual heaviness in my heart for my kinsmen's sake, my brothers that are perishing. I wish myself accursed for my kinsmen's sake, my brothers. They can't say that. And if they do, they're fake. Have you shared the gospel with anybody this week? Anyone? Don't be fake. Don't go to your Bible studies and then show up for church early and nice and sing songs and go to prayer meetings and then not share the gospel with anyone. These people honoreth me with their lips, but their heart is far from me. That's the indictment that he's giving. And they are guilty. And this is going to cause the crown to fall. The Babylonians are coming. The watchmen on the wall are sounding the trumpet, but no one will listen. They're going to lose the throne. Or as Jesus taught, they're going to lose the stewardship. And they still don't have it. If you go over to Isaiah 54, he writes more about these things. And sometimes I feel like I just would rather read chapters and chapters without any comment because there's so much to say. In Isaiah 54, he's saying, look, it's a bad situation, but every time you see suffering in the Bible, you always get encouraged by glory. If you see something bad happen or a bad doom and gloom, it's quickly followed up by some sort of triumph. For the Lord our God is always triumph. He doesn't lose. He always wins. It appears that good is being defeated by evil, but that's just an illusion. And so in 54, he says, sing, O barren, which is crazy. A woman who is desperate to have a child but can't. You're barren, especially in those days. Sing, O barren. And he goes on, and the prophet says, well, actually what's going to happen is we're going to have to make the tent bigger because we're going to inherit the Gentiles. Dirty, filthy dog Gentiles are going to come into the tent. And why is that? Because you're fake. You honoreth me with your lips. Your heart is far from me. So God has a solution. We're going to bring filthy dogs in. And they're going to make the tent full. Go to the highways and byways and compel them to come in that my house may be full, Jesus said. And then he says, why? Verse 7. For a small moment have I forsaken thee. And I would say, good night. That is a very long, small moment. 700, 800 BC to 2000 AD. That's a long, small moment. For a small moment have I forsaken thee, but with great mercies will I gather thee. In a little wrath I hid my face for thee for a moment, but with everlasting kindness I will have mercy on thee, saith the Lord, thy Redeemer. For this is, and we see the heart of God as, you know, you got to remember that when the Babylonians were coming and the siege was taking place and the people were suffering so bad that they actually boiled and ate their children. I mean, it was so bad. We are so sheltered from biblical proportion, epic proportion, catastrophe. We're very sheltered. But we see what God was thinking
while he was bringing the Babylonians in. And again, that's an oxymoron. God is suffering as he does the suffering.

And you can hear the words of Jesus. Jerusalem, Jerusalem, how I would have gathered you as a hen gathers her chicks. But you wouldn't. If you go over to chapter 55, he adds to it. Incline your ear and come unto me. Hear, and your soul shall live, and I will make an everlasting covenant with you, even the sure mercies of David. So you see the covenantal things that we've been studying coming through in the prophet as he's giving doom. He's reminding them of God is a covenant-keeping God. Yeah, I'm going to wreck you, but I'm going to be merciful like the sure mercies of David. Behold, look at verse, look what he even gives the, I have given him, that's King David, for a witness to the people, a leader, a commander to the people. He's the example for them in the Old Testament. You got to realize there was no Jesus yet. The closest thing they had to the son of David was David. Behold, thou shalt call a nation that thou knowest not, and nations that knew not thee shall run unto thee because of the Lord thy God. And for the Holy One of Israel, Jesus then, the Son of David, eventually one day will return, and the nations will follow after Israel because of Israel's God. Because there's a greater than David that will come. There is a greater than Solomon that will come. Jesus himself, the king. Seek ye the Lord while he may be found. After he gives the encouragement, first he gives the bad news, then he gives the encouraging news, and then he says, okay, now let's act on it. Verse 6, seek ye the Lord while he may be found. Call ye upon him while he is near. Let the wicked forsake his way, and the unrighteous man his thoughts, and let him return unto the Lord, and he will have mercy upon him, and to our God, for he will abundantly pardon. And somebody would say, wait a minute, you just said that the Lord is going to give them the spirit of slumber that they cannot believe, eyes that they cannot see, that the Lord is doing this. This sounds contradictory. You're expecting them to believe when you already said the book is sealed, you can't read it, you can't understand it. Doesn't this sound contradictory? He starts to deal a little bit of corporate and national. There's a difference between when God sends his doom on a nation. Once a nation goes past the point of no return, you're done. You're doomed. America is close. Despite that, you have the corporate doom, Mini Tickle of Harrison. Individually, you can still turn to the Lord and live. Now this, they know that the Isaiah knows this is, we can't believe that this is happening. I mean, we go to church every Sunday and sing songs to our God. Verse 8, my thoughts are not your thoughts, neither are your ways my ways, saith the Lord. For as the heavens are higher than the earth, so are my ways higher than your ways, and my thoughts than your thoughts. For as the rain cometh down, and snow from heaven, and returneth not thither, but watereth the earth, and maketh it bring forth and bud, that it may give seed to the sower and bread to the eater, so shall my word be that goeth forth out of my mouth. It shall not return unto me void, but it shall accomplish that which I please. Oftentimes people come to me with tragic things, and I give the biblical understanding of ask and it shall be given unto you, pressed down, shaken together, running over, shall men give into your bosom. And it's true. God answers prayers, every single one.

0: Oftentimes they're no. And then at the end, the God in heaven does what he wants. He's the sovereign Lord. He is the potter. We are the clay. And the sovereign Lord does what he wants. His word shall not return unto me void, but it shall accomplish that which I please, and it shall prosper in the thing whereunto I sent it. What he is telling them is this has been the plan all along. The plan all along, from before the foundation of the world, was that Israel would reject their king. And God would make it happen, even if they said, we're going to force him to be king. Jesus hid from them, and he has hid these things from the wise and the prudent. Because God's word and God's plan cannot be thwarted. That is the basis for Romans chapter 9. Well, let's go there and make our quick conclusion. The opposite of having lips that honor God, but a heart is far from him, is to have the same heart that he has. So when I go through the drive-thru last night after working till past dark, and it's 10 o'clock, and you're going to get the most terrible Burger King food that you can get, and you go to the window, and the guy's like, you have to wait because there's no onion rings left. Well, I'm like, great, that's great, because now they're not the worst onion rings in the world. But you can tell the guy's like, So I gave him a 50 and said, keep the change. And then gave him a card, because you know he's got ear, nose rings and teeth rings and all kind of crazy crap in his face. You know, I mean, you know the guy's a heathen. I give him a church card. He's like, what's this? And I go, I want to invite you to church. In case you need anything. He goes, okay. And he backs up, and I see him over there, and I could see him through the window. His mind is going like this. And he's just standing there like, he's like, you know? And he comes back to the window, and he goes, are you sure? Yeah. Because he's lost. That's some kid's son. His mother loves him. And she, if she could, if she knew, would do like Jesus, like a mother hen. How often I would have gathered you and put you under my wing. But you wouldn't. And nobody will tell him. How do you break the chain? Because your heart, I mean, you have to have a burden for lost people. Are we that busy that you can't do it? What are you doing that's so busy that you can't do it? Or what are you doing that you don't want to do it? Why don't you, or do you? Maybe you do. You probably do. Paul says, I'm telling the truth. My conscience and the Holy Ghost know that I have great heaviness and continual sorrow in my heart for the Jews. The Jews. It's the Jews. Enemies of the gospel, yes. That's what Paul said. They are enemies of the gospel. They are enemies for the gospel's sake. The Jews. But his heart is broken. How is it that that can happen? How do you jive that? Can you say that they are the enemies of the gospel, yet your heart breaks for them? Because he knows what Isaiah said. And he knows that Isaiah didn't really say it, that it was God who said it. And God said, I'm going to give you a spirit of slumber that you can't believe. I'm going to seal the book that you won't be able to understand it. And then you look at that and you look at this guy over at Burger King and you're like, this guy doesn't got a chance. He doesn't have a chance. You know how many people in the world right now are in hospice? And they're not going to make it. And for some reason, we're going to make it. And it wasn't because we were good. He just decided that he's going to graft in you Gentiles. I'm going to make the Jews not believe. I'm going to keep them down in unbelief so that you Gentiles can hear the glorious gospel of Jesus Christ. And then by his Spirit, he did the opposite. He let you read and understand. He let you see. He let me see. I said the sinner's prayer 3 times. And it didn't work. I thought, good night. It ain't working. The guy's like, we've got to say the sinner's prayer. You kneel down and say the prayer. I go, I already did that 3 times. It ain't working. And then I sat in the back and heard the preaching of Isaiah 53, and I was crushed because the Spirit of God was the evangelist that day. And he just sovereignly touched me. Some long-haired hippie in a Baptist church. And then my hair got shorter and shorter, which I could have dyed. And here we are. Here we are. I could wish that myself were accursed from Christ for my brethren, my kinsmen according to the flesh, who are Israelites, to whom pertaineth the adoption and the glory and the covenants and the giving of the law and the service of God and the promises. But are they promises? Depends what you believe, I guess. Whose are the fathers and of whom, as concerning the flesh, Christ came? He came unto his own, and his own received him not. What do you mean? What does that mean? He came unto his own. He came to the Jew, and they received him not. He came to everybody, actually, and nobody received him. Everybody rejected him. The Romans, the Jew, the Gentile. There were a few. Not as though the word of God hath not taken effect. He knows the writings, Paul. He knows the law and the prophets. He knows Isaiah. He knows the word does not return void, but it shall accomplish that which I please. And somehow, some way, pleases him to pick us. Are you included in that number? A slave, being sold on a slave block. The devil has you. And then here comes the Son of Man and he says, yeah, I pick him. I pick her. Because it's his plan. The word of God will not return void. It accomplishes that which he pleases. If that doesn't make you sing, brothers, what will?
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8: 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And while you're there, look for Pastor Brian's book, The Multi-Generational Church Crisis. This compelling book asks the question of the church, what could be accomplished in the name of Christ if we could better understand each other? Let's hear now from Dr. Brian Chappell as he shares the second half of the lesson, A Journey to the Ends of the Earth.
7: Nicodemus said to him, how can these things be? Jesus answered him, are you the teacher of Israel, and yet you do not understand these things? Truly I say to you, we speak what we know and bear witness to what we have seen, but you do not receive our testimony. If I have told you earthly things and you do not believe, how can you believe if I tell you heavenly things? No one has ascended into heaven except the one who descended from heaven, the Son of Man. And as Moses lifted up the serpent in the wilderness, so must the Son of Man be lifted up, that whoever believes in him may have eternal life. He is a leader in Israel. And yet he comes to Jesus at night. He's this cautious inquirer saying, do you have something I need? I mean, I recognize you can't say and do the things you do unless you're from God, but I think I know God. I think I know what he's supposed to be, but somehow I'm not satisfied yet. I've got questions still. I've got emptiness still. And so this you are here point begins with just this cautious inquiry of, I don't have all the answers yet. I'm supposed to, but I know there's still some emptiness in me. This isn't the end of our introduction to Nicodemus. If you've got your Bible still open, look at John chapter 7. John chapter 7 and verse 50. Nicodemus begins this journey by acknowledging Jesus might have some answers for me. But that maybe gets underscored in John 7 and verse 50. Here's what's happened. The other Jewish rulers are getting intimidated by Jesus and the people following him. So they send soldiers to arrest him. But the soldiers, when they hear Jesus say, "We shouldn't arrest this guy," he tells us things we've never heard before. And so the soldiers come back, and the rulers are even more unhappy with Jesus. But verse 50 of John 7, Nicodemus, who had gone to Jesus before, and who was one of them, that is the rulers, said to them, "Does our law judge a man without first giving him a hearing and learning what he does?" They replied, "Are you from Galilee too? Search and see. No prophet comes out of Galilee." Now, what Nicodemus has done here is he's just taken a little risk. You want to arrest Jesus, but doesn't our own law say you have to be fair? You know, you should give him a hearing. And instead, his own colleagues turn on him. And they say, "Are you from Galilee to the slums? Are you going to stick up for this guy?" Well, all that Nicodemus has said so far is, Maybe we ought to listen to this Jesus. But he's not going to stick there. If you'll keep going through the book of John, you'll see that more needs to be done. John chapter 18. John chapter 18 and verse 24. It's another trial now. Jesus has been arrested by Roman soldiers after the Last Supper. And one of the places that he is taken is to the house of the high priest. Do you see that? John 18 and verse 24. Annas then sent him bound to Caiaphas, the high priest. Now, the full account of what happens in Caiaphas' house is in Matthew 26. We're not going to turn there yet. Let me just remind you. At Caiaphas' house, he's the high priest. Jesus is put into a dungeon. The throw into the dungeon is such that it would normally break the legs of a man simply thrown into the dungeon, a deep, dark place. But Jesus is pulled out, he's beaten, and then he's put on trial. "Are you the Son of God? Do you claim to be the King of the Jews?" Jesus at this point does not respond. And so the whole Sanhedrin, all the rulers who have gathered together in Caiaphas' house, make a final declaration. He is worthy of death. Did you hear what I said? The whole Sanhedrin gathers in Caiaphas' house. Who do you know is on the Sanhedrin council? Nicodemus. And at this pivotal place where he could have spoken, or someone could have spoken, to rescue Jesus just by justice alone, there is no voice raised. The silence is not broken. Nicodemus risks nothing. "I might lose. I might lose my position. I might lose my reputation. I might lose all that people think me to be. I might risk too much." So he does nothing. And still we're not done with Nicodemus. One more place. If you look in your Bibles to John chapter 19, John chapter 19, Jesus' trial went forward, as you may recall, ultimately ending up before Pilate, and then a condemning sentence that put him upon a cross. Now, to all visual appearance, he is dead and done for. So what happens? Verse 38 of John 19. Verse 38 of John 19. After these things, that is, after Jesus' crucifixion, Joseph of Arimathea, who was a disciple of Jesus, but secretly for fear of the Jews, asked Pilate that he might take away the body of Jesus, and Pilate gave him permission. So he came and took away his body. Nicodemus also, who earlier had come to Jesus by night, came bringing a mixture of myrrh and aloes, about 75 pounds in weight. So they took the body of Jesus and bound it in linen cloth with the spices, as is the burial custom of the Jews. Now in the place where he was crucified, there was a garden, and in the garden a new tomb in which no one had yet been laid. So because of the Jewish day of preparation, since the tomb was close at hand, they laid Jesus there. Did you catch it? Jesus has been crucified upon a cross. You remember the account. His back opened up with the whip that flayed him, the thorns on his head piercing his brow, the blood running down, but not just from his brow, but from the nails in his hands, the nails in his feet, the wound in his side. And not only does Joseph of Arimathea, a disciple, take him down, but someone else comes on the scene. Who is it? Nicodemus. And Nicodemus helps prepare the body for burial with 75 pounds of myrrh and aloe, perfume that is intended to stop the stench of the body of Jesus. But it's 75 pounds. It's an extravagant amount. Those, and may say in your notes, who reckon what was going on, this was the equivalent of $150,000 to $200,000 of perfume. It's an extravagant supply, as what seems to be happening is the stench that Nicodemus is trying to stop is the stench of his own sin. I could have stopped this. I could have made this not happen. He was willing to tell me what I needed to know, but I took no risk for him. Nothing. When I could have saved him, I did not. What has all this gained me? My position, my wealth, my prestige, my reputation. I have it all, and it's worth nothing. I can't even look at myself in the mirror. I can't stand the smell of me, what I have done to him. And so he gets 75 pounds and then does even more. He is a Jewish holy man. He has the white robe, and here he begins to handle the blood-doused body of this itinerant rabbi. Does he get the blood on him? He's not even supposed to touch the things of the dead. And yet he seems to have come just to the absolute end of his world, as though he's saying, what did this gain me? Everything that I've tried to do, the reputation, the scholarship, the religion, the wealth, what has this gained me? Nothing. I can't even stand me. And what he's willing to do when he has come to the very edge of that world is leave it behind. You recognize the fact that he would care for Jesus and touch the body and smear himself with the blood of this dead man is basically to say, I'm willing to leave my position, my status, my reputation behind. But the glory of that is, you must recognize that when you have come to the end of self, the Savior is there.
4: 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It may seem hard for younger Christians to believe, but people over 50 were raised during an era when 90% of Americans identified as Christian. These older believers were once part of a majority group that understood the mission of the church was to take control of our culture, to halt its evils. At the same time, Christians under 50 have lived their entire lives perceiving themselves as a minority that needs to make credible their faith to a secular, pluralistic culture. These distinct experiences and perceptions have a profound impact on the priorities different generations have for church ministry. It's no wonder that younger and older believers don't always see eye to eye. In his new book, The Multigenerational Church Crisis, Dr. Brian Chappell asks the question, what could be accomplished in the name of Christ if we could better understand each other? 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You can request your copy of The Multigenerational Church Crisis when you donate online at unlimitedgrace.com or by calling 844-41-GRACE. 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And now, more from Brian Chappell on today's Unlimited Grace.
7: When Nicodemus has all the scholarship and all the reputation that should satisfy him, he goes to Jesus. And when his colleagues begin to turn against Jesus, but Nicodemus still has questions, maybe he's the guy. He at least puts the maybe in, doesn't defend Jesus a lot, but at least puts maybe in the first trial, and Jesus is there. And then when Nicodemus totally abandons his own principles and lets Jesus be murdered by the mob, Jesus is still in the picture. And finally, when he faces his own disappointment of everything that he's allowed to happen, and he tries to cover the stench with this extravagance of wealthy perfume, Jesus is still there. At every point of his disappointment, Jesus was still there. Why is that important for you to know? Because some of you know exactly what I'm talking about. At every stage, establishing family, establishing career, raising kids, moving forward, you've had all these things the world says should satisfy, should make it right, and the emptiness doesn't go away. And at every stage, what has happened in your life, as is happening right now in this service, is Jesus is still there. At the end of the journey of self is a Savior. Anne Lamott, the novelist, talks about it that way as an immature yet learning Christian describes her own conversion. She says it this way: I never felt like I had much of a choice with Jesus. He was relentless. I didn't experience him so much as the hound of heaven, as the old description has it, chasing after you. Jesus to me was more the alley cat of heaven, who seemed to believe that if it just keeps showing up and mewing outside your door, you'll eventually open up and give him a bowl of milk. I resisted as long as I could, like Sam I am with green eggs and ham. I would not, could not in a boat. I could not, would not with a goat. I do not want to follow Jesus. I only want expensive cheeses. Or something. Anyway, he wore me out. He won. I was tired and vulnerable, and he won. I let him in. This is what I said at the moment of my conversion. I said, okay, come in. I quit. And then I came to believe. Believe what? To believe that at the end of the journey to the end of your earth is the beginning of a journey to the heart of the Son. The Son of God at the end of your journey of self is still there and is still saying, you come with me. If you're ready to step out of your realm and enter my realm, I've been there. And I can get you there. How? Jesus says, whoever believes in me would have eternal life. What are you supposed to believe? Well, believe that Jesus was sent for you. That's the essence, way back over there in John 3, of what Jesus is explaining to Nicodemus. It's verse 13. No one has ascended into heaven except he who descended from heaven, the Son of Man. Now, that language may not echo in your brain that would have, way it would have in Nicodemus's. It's the language of Daniel 7. as Daniel, the Old Testament prophet, is speaking about the coming of the Messiah and says when he's coming, the Son of Man, who he will be declared to be, will gather people from all languages and people and nations to himself. He will be sent for all kinds of people. The good ones, the bad ones, the well-appearing, the poor-appearing, this language, that color. He is sent by God for you. And when that's first your belief, you just say, he was sent for me. That's the beginning of the journey into the heart of the Son. To just have some sense of what that would mean. It's expressed in a story fashion in the book, children's book, The Watsons Go to Birmingham. Now, if you've seen the Hallmark movie, the book is different. In The Watsons Go to Birmingham, 10-year-old Kenny Watson is saved from terrible hurt by an amazing provision of God. Before the Watsons moved to Birmingham, Kenny has had some experience in the church. He writes about it. Every once in a while, Mama would make me go to Sunday school. Even though it was just a bunch of singing and coloring books and listening to Mrs. Davidson, I learned one thing. I learned about getting saved. I learned how someone could come up to you when you're feeling real, real bad and could take all your problems away and make you feel better. I learned that person who saved you was your personal saver. He was sent by God to protect you and help you out. Which didn't make sense when the Watsons moved to Birmingham and Kenny was mercilessly teased on the bus for what he looked like and how he talked and thought there was no way out. Where was his personal saver now? One day there's two new boys at the bus stop. When the bigger of the two boys got on the bus, he said to the driver in a real down-home accent, "Thank you for stopping, sir." And when he said that, wrote Kenny, I knew right away. I knew that God had finally gotten sick of me being teased and picked on all the time. As I looked at this new boy with the great big smile and the jacket with holes in the sleeves and the raggedy tennis shoes and the tore-up blue jeans, I knew exactly who he was. Maybe he didn't live a million years ago and didn't have a beard and a white robe and he wasn't born under a star, but I knew who he was. God had finally sent me some help. I knew God had sent my personal savior. Because the jokes and the jibes that had been aimed at me would now fall on him. It's exactly what a personal saver does. That all the sin and the shame that is justly ours, God would send Jesus to take in our behalf. Jesus says, even as Moses lifted up the serpent in the wilderness, so must the Son of Man be lifted up. What a strange statement. Do you remember what it's about? Back there in the Old Testament, the people of God are getting tired of walking in the desert. And they complain against God who has delivered them from slavery and given them man in the wilderness. And, you know, God, you know, do better. And emblematic of the poison that is coming out of their lips, God sends among them poisonous snakes. And as the people begin to cry out for their salvation, God says to Moses, I want you to fashion a serpent of bronze and you lift it up on a pole and say to the people, look at it and you'll live. Now I must tell you, from the time I heard that story in Sunday school, I always thought to myself, well, why wouldn't anybody do that? I mean, just look at it. You'll live. Why not? Because of what it looked like. It did not look like God. That serpent didn't look like Moses, their deliverer. What did that serpent look like? It looked like their sin. They had to face their sin before God. And now Jesus says to Nicodemus, even as Moses lifted up the serpent in the wilderness, so must the Son of Man be lifted up. Nicodemus, you must look at me and see your sin. The bloody mass that will be lifted up, the back that is torn open, the nails in the hands, that is the consequence of your sin. But Nicodemus, if you will see your sin on me, you will be free of it. Look at me, and you will live. Believe that your sin is on him, and any barrier that's between you and God is gone. Here's the reality, is we look at him and see our sin on him. God looks at him and pardons us. That's the exchange. If I will believe that I'm not made right with God by my performance, by my profession, by my scholarship, by my wealth, by anything I do, but if I believe I'm made right with God by what Jesus has done in my behalf, then my sin is on him. And God looks at him and pardons me.
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3: News this hour from Town Hall. I'm Keith Peters in Washington. Passengers on a flight between Dubai and Tel Aviv were reunited with their families after a terrorist plot to take down the plane they were on was foiled. Correspondent Laura Winters reports.
18: The Israeli defense minister says this was an attempted jihadist terrorist attack and that the co-pilot of the plane stabbed the pilot in an attempt to crash it minutes before it was to land in Tel Aviv. The wounded pilot, who was covered in blood, was able to open the cockpit door and send a signal to the tower that there was trouble on board. At least one passenger intervened to subdue the co-pilot, who had a pocket knife, and two pilots, who just happened to be on board in regular clothing, able to land the plane safely in Saudi Arabia. Laura Winters reporting.
3: A federal judge in California has cleared the way for Paramount Skydance to acquire Warner Brothers Discovery.
19: The judge approved the settlement, resolving an antitrust lawsuit brought by 12 state attorneys general who had opposed the $110 billion merger. Under the deal, Paramount will spend at least an additional $1.5 billion on U.S. film production over the next 5 years and establish monitoring of editorial independence at its news operations. Paramount has set October 6th as the closing date for the merger. The deal would combine two major Hollywood studios along with Paramount Plus and HBO Max and television networks including CBS, CNN, Comedy Central, and Food Network. I'm Sharon Reardon.
3: After a brief slowdown, the latest private job creation report from payroll processor ADP shows an increase this month. In their latest survey out today, the company says employment rose by 90,000 for the month. On Wall Street, a mixed day as the Dow was down by 443 points, the Nasdaq rose 63, the S&P declined 19. More on these stories at townhall.com.
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0: New York City's mayor has finally gotten top-level security clearance after 9 months on the job, Bob Agnew reports.
5: It's something the FBI generally handles and gives an elected official the ability to be briefed on threats to the city, including terrorism and access to sensitive classified information. But Mamdani was left out of the loop for 9 months. There's speculation that President Trump finally gave the green light after the two spoke face-to-face last week at Gracie Mansion while the president was in New York to address the U.N. General Assembly. Bob Agnew reporting.
0: The remnants of a former Pacific hurricane are causing flood threats in the central U.S. Polo is centered over northern Mexico, but the remnants of the former Category 5 hurricane have been causing heavy rain and flooding across the southwest. Moisture from the storm is now headed toward the plains and the Midwest. News and analysis at townhall.com. From Washington, I'm Keith Peters. Smart ring maker Aura is delaying its plans to go public, Tammy Trujillo reports.
22: The company had been looking to raise more than $2 billion and start trading on the NASDAQ today. But now Aura says it's putting the IPO on hold because of uncertainty in the market, despite what it says is strong demand. The company reported $500 million in revenue in 2024, $1 billion in 2025, and is expected to reach close to $2 billion this year. I'm Tammy Trujillo.
0: President Trump is announcing some major energy investments for the U.S. Speaking from the Oval Office Wednesday, Trump said South Korea is committing over $50 billion toward natural gas pipelines from Alaska's North Slope to the southern part of the state for export to Asian markets. Trump also announced South Korea is investing $200 billion to build a power-generating station in Texas. More at townhall.com.
23: Weren't intended to bear the burdens of life or navigate your faith on your own. 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
24: You know, we hear stories all the time about arguments that go on in churches, and there's a term called a church split, and that's a terrible thing to go through. We have people in our church who came to Shadow Mountain after the awful experience of going through a divisive, terribly disunified situation in their former church, and it hurts, and often hurts for a long time. Almighty God never intended that to be. Jesus Christ died that we might be one in Him. And in the book of Ephesians, He makes it clear that unity in the faith is important. So today we finish up what we started yesterday in a discussion of the oneness of faith. Hey, we want to give a shout out to our friends in Canada. You know, Turning Point is on the radio and on television in many countries around the world and in many languages around the world. But we have a special affinity with our friends in Canada. They're so close by, and they're so faithful to the Word of God, so many wonderful followers of the Lord in Canada. And I just want to let all of you know that it's important for us to communicate to you that when you give to Turning Point, you're giving to Turning Point Canada, and that your money stays in Canada to support the many stations that carry Turning Point throughout your nation. The money doesn't come across the border to help us. In fact, on many occasions, we have helped Canada get started in some of the marketplaces where Turning Point now is doing so well. We love the Canadian brethren. We know sometimes there's a misunderstanding about that. So periodically, I'm just going to mention it to you so you know that you can give with confidence in Canada, knowing that your money stays there to help the Canadian people learn the Word of God and follow Jesus Christ. Here is part two of the oneness of our faith. If you go to Rome today, one of the buildings that still is pretty much intact is the Pantheon. Now, let me take that apart. The word pan means all, and theos means God. The Pantheon is a place for all gods. And if you walked into that building, you would see shelves where the different pagan gods have been placed. And when the Romans would go and fight against another nation,
1: they would bring back captives when they won, but they would also bring back all of their gods. Guess what they did with them? They put them in their pantheon. The Romans had this deal. If you get enough gods, there's going to be one there for everybody and for everything you're going through. Go find a god for this and god for that. The problem is, there's only one god. Now, let me ask you this question. Do you know why the Christians were killed by the Romans? Romans were angry at Christians because they were Christians. In fact, the Romans were very accepting of other religions based upon their pantheon. But the Romans came to the Christians who said Jesus Christ is our Lord, and they wanted to put their Lord in the pantheon, and the Christians said, we're not putting our God on the same shelf with Jupiter and Juno. No, he's one Lord. He's not among many lords. He's not going in the pantheon. And they fed the Christians to the lions. They fed the Christians not because they were Christians, but because they said there is one Lord. I need to tell you, that's a hard saying today. Everybody wants to be, you know, kind and let's all get along and all that. And your God is as good as my God. No, I mean, I hate to say this, but the Bible doesn't teach that. The Bible says that there's one Lord. One Lord. That's it. The Bible says there's one man between God and us, and that man is Christ Jesus. And Jesus himself said this. He said, I am the way, I am the truth, I am the life. Now, in case you don't understand that, he added another sentence. No man comes to the Father except through me. You say, isn't that kind of hard line? Well, I just want to be what the Bible says I should be. The Bible says that's true. There are not many religions that lead to the same place. If you want to go to heaven, you have to find Jesus Christ and accept him as your Savior. He is the only way to heaven. And the Bible says when you're a Christian and you come to grips with that, now you can celebrate the fact that you're in one body with all the other Christians. You got one Holy Spirit living in your heart. You got one hope that heaven is coming, and you have one Lord, the Lord Jesus Christ, who is, the Bible says, one day every knee will bow and every tongue confess that Jesus Christ is Lord to the glory of God the Father. We have one Lord. Amen. So then he says, we have one faith. Oh, you say, Pastor, there are many faiths. No, that's not what he's talking about. He's saying, as Christians, we have one faith. What is our faith? We have this book that instructs us to do what we need to do. This book will tell you how to get to heaven, and it will also tell you how to get along on your way to heaven. This is God's book of instruction. You want to know how to live the Christian life? You got to read this book. You want to know how to be successful and prosperous as a Christian businessman? You got to read this book. You want to be a good, godly Christian parent? You'll find some great things in this book. All the things you need to be a Christian is in your book, the Bible, and that's your faith. And there's only one. I mean, there's a lot of different versions of the Bible, like the King James and the New King James and the New International. I preach from the New King James. And people ask me, why do I do that? And I tell them, because I want to. This is the Bible I read. I grew up on the King James, and when my father was in the last years of his life, he was on the committee that drafted the New King James, getting rid of some of the words that antiquity has lost meaning for. And I've loved this translation of the Bible. I don't say there aren't any others, but this is what I study when I'm trying to figure out what is my faith. And Jude tells us that our faith has been once for all delivered to the saints. What does that mean? We have everything God wants us to know. If somebody comes along and says to you, I know this is not in the Bible, Pastor. Whoa. If it's new, it's not true when it comes to your faith. Because God has said everything he's going to say about our faith in between the two covers of this book we call the Bible. So he says there's one body. If you're a Christian, you're in this universal church. There's one Holy Spirit. The third person of the Trinity lives within your heart if you're a Christian. There's one hope. If you believe what God says, you know that one day you're going to go to heaven. If he comes back before you die, you're going up in the rapture. If he comes back after you die, you're going up in the resurrection. And he says there's one Lord, not many, just one. And there's one faith, that's the Bible. And there's one baptism. And boy, I'm going to stop here and talk to you for a minute. You're probably thinking there's many kinds of baptisms. Maybe you come from a different tradition. You know, I know of several kinds of baptism. Some people get sprinkled, and some people get poured. They actually pour water on them. And some people are dunked. That's what they call our baptism. And you know what? Back in the Midwest, there are some churches that practice this doctrine, triune immersion. You know what that is? Triune means three. When you get baptized once for the Father, once for the Son, and what's for the Holy Spirit. You come out dried as a prune, but you get baptized. Now, baptism is a very important thing, and I'm not making light of it at all. I remember when I first started in the ministry, I discovered that there are a lot of things I needed to know that they didn't teach me in seminary. Nobody ever taught me to baptize anybody. I mean, I feel sorry for the first people I baptized. Well, I want to tell you about this woman who was the first lady I ever baptized. I don't think she'd get mad at me because we joke.

unbelievable. So I've been through some baptism experiences. Now, baptism is so important in the Bible because it's the first command that is given to every person who becomes a Christian. And it is also commanded when you preach, go into all the world and preach the gospel, baptizing those who believe. That's what the scripture says. When I was growing up in my daddy's church, here's what they did. When it was time for a baptism, somebody would come in through this way. They had two ways. And when they got into baptism, my father would say, do you believe in Jesus? Yeah. Are you trusting him for eternal life? Yes. I baptize you in the name of the Father, Son, and Holy Spirit. And they're gone. They never said a word. But here's what I found out, ladies and gentlemen. When you got baptized in the New Testament, it was the line of demarcation for your faith. If you were just a Christian, you wouldn't get in trouble. But if you were a baptized Christian, you were a target. Because in baptism in the New Testament, they didn't baptize in a warm pool with a bunch of Christians watching. Their baptisms took place in the center of town, in a creek or a river or whatever was there. And they stood before their whole pagan culture telling them that they had become a Christian in one Lord. They had put their faith. And from that moment on, they were targeted. But there's no reason for us not to get baptized when it's God's first word to us. You say, if I don't get baptized, am I going to heaven? Absolutely. The thief on the cross was saved. He didn't get baptized, and he went right to paradise. Baptism doesn't save you. It's the outward expression of your faith. But it's important, and we have somehow allowed it to get pushed down. I'll tell you the truth. I'd rather have one baptism in every service where a man or a woman, young man or young woman, gets up and says, this is how I became a Christian, and I've come here to be baptized, than to have 50 people running through the water as fast as they can just to say they were baptized. Ladies and gentlemen, baptism is important. If you're not baptized, that doesn't mean you're a lesser quality of Christian. Some of you aren't baptized because you didn't know it was important. But the Bible says it is. If the early Christians could stand in the middle of their town and preach the gospel with their testimony in front of all the pagan people who didn't like them and ultimately wanted to kill them, by the grace of God, we can stand up in front of a bunch of our friends in the Christian church and say, I'm being baptized to tell you I am a Christian. Amen. He says there's one body, one spirit, one hope, one Lord, one faith, one baptism. And the final of the seven is one God. We are monotheists, not polytheists. We're monotheists. That means we believe in one God. Paul started his 7 points with this statement. There's a body of Christ. And he ends his statement by saying, because there's a body of Christ, there's one God. Have you ever noticed, as you study these lists of unity, what's not there? There's nothing in here about our worship style. There's nothing in here about the kind of seats we sit in. There's nothing in here about the color of carpet in the auditorium. There's nothing in here about the ethnicity of the pastor who's preaching. Here's the one I love. There's nothing in here about the age you have to be when you quit preaching. There's nothing in here about that. All of these things are incidental. We aren't going to agree about all of these things, but Paul says, here's what you need to agree about. Listen to me. You need to agree that there's one body, one spirit, one hope, one Lord, one faith, one baptism, and one God. Stay unified on those things. Disagree about everything else if you want to, but never disagree about the things which are the unity of the body of Christ, the points of unity. Now, we're almost done here, but let me not quit this until I give you some practical things that Paul wants us to know. I therefore, the prisoner of the Lord, beseech you to walk worthy of the calling with which you were called. And how do you do that? Watch this. With all lowliness and gentleness and long-suffering, bearing with one another in love, endeavoring to keep the unity of the Spirit in the bond of peace. Now, Paul gives us some really practical things to help us understand. If you want to have unity in a body, or if you want to have unity with your staff where you work, even in the secular environment, humility has to be a little bit a part of what you do. He says, do this with all lowliness. It's a phrase for humility. And the first thing we need to do to retain unity in the church is humble ourselves. Get over ourselves. Quit thinking we're the whole package. How do you like to work in a situation where somebody thinks they're the whole package? Unity starts with humility. We can't be filled with ourselves and maintain unity. We can't be puffed up. We can't think of ourselves as better than others without causing separation and discord. The Lord Jesus, we are told, humbled himself and became one of us so that he could be our leader and take us to heaven. We need to practice humility. Humility is necessary for unity in the church. One of my favorite stories, which I've shared with you before, what is so appropriate.

0: here. People have asked me on occasion, who worked for you for the shortest time since you've been a pastor? And when I tell them, I had a guy that worked for me for 15 minutes, they look at me like, you kidding me? No, here's how it happened. Before we built this building and the other buildings here, these big buildings, we had just the buildings that were here when we got this campus. So all of our buildings were multi-use buildings. When we had Sunday school, we set chairs up this way. Then we had to take them down because a college class met in there the next day. I mean, everybody here had to be willing to work, and we made it work, but it was really hard. Well, we brought this guy to campus, who we thought was going to be our small group leader, and we had a meeting with him, with all of our staff, to sort of verify that we knew who he was. And it was over in the ad building, and we had to make the chairs in a separate way. So I told everybody, grab a chair, let's get this room set up. And I looked over, and my candidate was sitting over there in a chair watching. And I went over and I said, can you give us a hand? And he said, I don't do chairs. I said, come on. I told him, I said, you can't work here if you don't do chairs, so I'm going to get somebody else. He said, what? I said, you know, that's such a spirit of, you're too proud to do chairs. If you work here, nothing's beneath your dignity if it's for the Lord of Heaven. And he didn't work here. I don't know what he's doing, but I promise you, he's not doing chairs someplace. But he's not coming back here. I think that's kind of a silly little story. I kind of like it because nobody works for anybody for 15 minutes, but I had a short-term employee. But it's a good reminder to us, isn't it? If you're in the body of Christ, you're not looking at whether this is something that's a part of where you are in your stratus of life. We're servants. Servant, serve. Do you want to know how to tell whether or not you're a servant? Let me help you. By how you act when somebody treats you like one. As soon as you do that, you'll find out, am I a servant or am I just parading around here like some big shot? Humility is critical for unity. And then he says meekness. What is meekness? Meekness is power under control. Meekness is having it all that you could just blow somebody away, but you don't. Meekness is having power that you don't always use. One time Jesus was accosted by his enemies, and in the midst of that time, he said, I could call the angels of heaven to come down here, as many as I want. But aren't you glad he didn't? Because if he'd have called the angels down here to rescue him, we wouldn't be Christians. We wouldn't be saved. Meekness is having all the power, but not always feeling like you got to demonstrate that you have all the power. Listen to me. Somebody once told me this. If you have to keep telling everybody you're the leader, you're not. You have to be the leader by who you are and how you function with humility and meekness. Have this power from God and use it sparingly when the time comes. Humility with all lowliness. Patience is the next one, with all long suffering. If you've been a part of a church for any length of time, you know that it takes some patience because we're all different. We come from every different background. And we think about things differently, especially those ancillary things. We need to be patient with one another. Don't think, oh, I got this, and you jump off and tell everybody why they're wrong and you're right. The one I like the best in this list is the last one, forbearance. Forbearance is a word that means literally putting up with one another. Isn't that great? When you're in a body of church or organization, there has to be a certain amount of just being willing to put up with one another. I mean, some of y'all do some crazy things, but I put up with you. And I know I say some crazy things and you put up with me. We put up with each other because way beyond all of that are the oneness things of who we are in Christ. We are one. Oh, hallelujah. Somebody says, how hard is it to do this? Well, look at verse 3 in Ephesians 4. It says, endeavoring to keep the unity of the Spirit in the bond of peace. Unity is hard to maintain. It takes work on the part of leadership and people in the church. You have to endeavor to do it. Sometimes I've thought during periods of my time here that endeavoring to keep the unity was the hardest thing I was doing. It was the hardest work I did. But I'm so thankful I did it. Because to have unity, you have to work at it. How many of you know we don't just naturally get along with each other? We didn't wake up one day, we're Christians, and we just, oh, yes, we're all fine. No, unity takes effort on our part. We have to work at it. I usually read a lot of books when I'm on summer break. And this book was recommended to me. It was on the New York Times bestseller list. It's a secular book. But man, was it ever a fun read. It's called Boys in the Boat. And it's the story of the 1936 University of Washington crew team. This crew team won a gold medal in the Olympics in 1936, and they were from the backwoods of Washington State. Author Daniel James Brown shows how the University of Washington built this team from kids who were raised on farms, logging towns, near shipyards, and when they started to work together, they blew away their California rivals. And they finally went and started to play the Ivy League schools, known for their crew teams. One by one, they beat the Ivy League teams. And when they got to the Olympics, everybody laughed, wondered how that ever happened, and said they would never, ever win anything. But they won the Olympics in 1936, one of the most unusual things ever happened. And the book is filled with chapters about what they had to do this, and the stories of the battles they fought to win this thing. It's truly a motivational book. If you want to read something, it's a good book. But Daniel Brown explained the secret to their success, and this is what he said. Races are won by crews, and great crews are carefully balanced blends of both physical and personality types. A crew, he said, that is composed entirely of 8 amped-up, overly aggressive oarsmen will often disintegrate into a dysfunctional brawl in the boat or exhaust itself before the first leg of the race has been accomplished. And he said, similarly, a boatload of quiet but strong introverts may never find the common core of fiery resolve that causes the boat to explode past its competitors when all seems lost. He said, good crews are good blends of personalities. Someone to lead the charge, someone to hold something in reserve, someone to pick a fight, someone to make peace, someone to think things through, someone to charge ahead without thinking. Somehow all of this has to mesh, and that's the steepest challenge, he said. It's an exquisite thing when it all comes together in just the right way. You just might win the Olympics with a team like that. And that's a good illustration of biblical unity, isn't it? The Bible says we've all been given a gift. They're not the same. There's at least 19 different gifts mentioned in the scripture that God gives to those of us who are Christians. Whatever your gift is, you bring it to the table. I bring mine to the table. One more story to help you see how this fits together. The sequoia trees that are located in California are some of the biggest trees in the world. When I go to Hume Lake, I go to this grove up there where these trees grow. You want to get on your knees and worship. It's such an amazing thing, the sequoia trees. The largest one is 275 feet tall, and it is 25 feet in diameter. It's approximately 2,500 years old, the General Sherman tree. And probably some of you have seen these trees are so large, they've gone through and carved holes in them and driven cars through the middle of the tree. I have some pictures of that. The sequoia tree is an unbelievable evidence of God. But you see, it's so different than what you think. You would think, you know, if this tree is going to survive, they must have roots that are 40 feet in the ground holding it up. The interesting thing is they don't have roots that go down more than 6 feet. They withstand strong winds, earthquakes, fires, storms, prolonged flooding. How can something that weighs 500 tons, reaches 350 feet in the air, and lived for so many centuries keep standing with roots that only go down 6 to 10 feet? Here's the secret. Beneath the surface of these humongous, tall, statuesque trees are roots like an army of men who have joined their arms and interlocked them together. They are preventing the adversary of life from knocking them down. They don't grow by themselves. They grow in groves. The roots of a sequoia tree don't go down deep at all, but they intertwine and connect with the roots of the other trees nearby. So working together, all these incredibly tall sequoia trees create a great system of strength and stability that allows individual trees to withstand the storms of life. They join together in their root structure so that the trees are stable. I have to tell you, men and women, that's what the church is supposed to be. Bring our unity, put it in the center, get together as God's people, interlock our arms, say, bring it on, Satan. We're ready to meet the challenge, to beat the war that's coming at us. We need to learn this. We need to learn it well, because the church as it is today will not be the church as it is today too much longer unless we have a revival in America. So we better learn how to be strong for each other, to get our roots intertwined, and stand up for the unity that is ours in Jesus Christ. That is my prayer. Amen.
1: Amen. What a note for us to strike as we end this month together.
0: Hey friends, in October we begin our series on the battle for your soul, and the first 2 days will be the interview that we did on that series with Sheila Walsh. That's always a very popular show because it outlines the nature of the whole month of teaching. So don't forget to be with us tomorrow as we begin this new series together. The Battle for the Soul is a brand new book that will be available on the 6th of October in all the major bookstores. 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It's a life-changing journey. 31 chapters on spiritual warfare like you've never read before. The Battle for Your Soul. 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
5: All frustration cannot be relegated to the devil. He may be the channel through which it comes, but God allows certain frustrations in our life for our own spiritual maturing, or to accomplish something that God wants to accomplish that is totally beyond our understanding, thinking, or comprehension.
6: If we're really honest, most of our prayers are usually focused on how life could be easier. But today on In Touch, the teaching ministry of Dr. Charles Stanley, we'll see that God does substantial work in our individual lives through adversity. Be open to a shift in your perspective as you see what Scripture says about learning to live with frustrations.
5: Would you turn to Philippians chapter 1? And this morning, there are some principles here that will help all of us to deal with frustrations. He says, beginning in verse 12, "Now I want you to know, brethren, that my circumstances have turned out for the greater progress of the furtherance of the gospel, so that my imprisonment in the cause of Christ has become well known throughout the whole Praetorian Guard and to everyone else, and that most of the brethren, trusting in the Lord because of my imprisonment, have far more courage to speak the word of God without fear. Some, to be sure, are preaching Christ even from envy and strife, but some also from goodwill. The latter do it out of love, knowing that I am appointed for the defense of the gospel. The former proclaim Christ out of selfish ambition, rather than from pure motives, thinking to cause me distress in my imprisonment. What then? Only that in every way, whether in pretense or in truth, Christ is proclaimed, and in this I rejoice. Yes, and I will rejoice, for I know that this shall turn out for my deliverance through your prayers and the provision of the Spirit of Jesus Christ, according to my earnest expectation and hope, that I shall not be put to shame in everything, but that with all boldness Christ shall even now as always be exalted in my body, whether by life or by death. So he says in this 21st verse, he says, for me to live is Christ to live. For me to die is for my gain. And then if you'll notice in the second chapter and the 8th verse, which is one of the most important passages in the whole Bible on the life of Christ in this second chapter, he says, and I believe Paul would have said it this way. I believe he said, here's what I'm learning. And that is in verse 5, have this mind in yourselves, which was also in Christ Jesus, who, although he existed in the form of God, did not regard equality with God a thing to be grasped, but emptied of himself, taking the form of a bondservant and being made in the likeness of men. And being found in appearance as a man, he humbled himself by becoming obedient to the point of death, even the death of the cross. Now, here's what he was saying. Paul said, I'm learning how to be a servant. In whatever circumstance I find myself, even obedient in servitude, even if I know it means my death. You see, Paul had made a commitment in his life. Listen, the commitment he made had something to do with being able to live in a small circle, totally surrounded by frustrating circumstances, but unmoved and unruffled by those circumstances. Because you see, his focus was upon the positive. His focus was upon God. And his focus was not upon his circumstances. Now look in chapter 4 again, if you will, just for a moment. Look, if you will, beginning in verse 17 here. Now, he's speaking about giving again. He says, not that I seek the gift itself, but I seek for the profit which increases to your account. He wants God to do something in their lives. But I've received, listen, here is in prison now, but I have received everything in full and have an abundance. I am amply supplied. You know why Paul wasn't walking around the prison and wringing his hands and worried about all the people in Corinth and the people in Philippi and the people in Berea and Thessalonica and Lystra and Iconium and all these places? The reason he wasn't is because he had learned to keep his focus upon God and commit himself totally to God and leave all of that in the hands of God. Second thing I want you to notice here that leads into that is this. And that is, number two, is that Paul had learned to dignify his frustrations. Now watch this. Here's what we do sometime. When we become frustrated and cannot achieve, what do we do? We say, I can't. What's the matter with me? What have I done? Why aren't things working out for me? What we do without realizing it is we build a case against ourselves. But Paul didn't do that. Paul didn't say, what have I done to merit prison? Why can't I get out of this place? He didn't do any of that. Paul focused upon the positive, and secondly, he learned to dignify the very thing that would have humiliated most people. The question is not, is he or is he not in prison? The question is, whose prisoner is he? Is he Nero's prisoner or is he the prisoner of the Lord Jesus Christ? He says throughout his epistles, he said, Paul, the what? The bondslave of Jesus Christ. He saw himself as a slave. So when he looked upon himself as a prisoner, he was praising and rejoicing that what? He was counted worthy of being a prisoner of Jesus Christ, his Lord. So you see, one of the things that made it possible for him to live with his frustration in this period is he kept his focus right. His focus on the circumstance was he was in prison, but he had everything he needed. They had sent him a wonderful message about what was going on in Philippi. The gospel was being furthered. And here he was imprisoned as a prisoner, a representative and ambassador of Jesus Christ. Now listen, Paul learned how to live with the circumstances. You see, when men, it's interesting, oftentimes when men and women learn to live with them, and God accomplishes his purpose for allowing them, God breaks open the circumstance and they become free. And I wonder how many times God wants to remove the circumstance that hinders us, the things that frustrate us, but he will not remove them because we stubbornly will not learn our lesson. Can look in my own life and see the same thing. That sometimes it's taken me so long to learn some simple lessons that God was trying to teach me. So he just keep the pressure on, keep the frustration there, keep the circumstances small enough until finally just had to ultimately give up out of desperation. So that what we must do is to get the proper attitude, which Paul, of course, had here. So first of all, he asked himself the question, whose prisoner was it? He says, man, I'm an ambassador. I'm here in the name of Jesus Christ. You said, I don't want to be in prison in anybody's name. Yeah, but you see, Paul made a commitment. He says, listen, in essence, this is his commitment. For me to live is Christ to live. Wherever I am, whatever the circumstances, whenever, however, makes no difference. For me to live is Christ to live. So, if that be true, whose responsibility was it to send him or allow him to go wherever he wanted him to go? None other than Jesus Christ, whom he represented. If you and I could see ourselves as Paul, for me to live is Christ to live because Christ is living within me. And if Christ is living within me, then for me to live is Christ to live. If Christ is living within me and my life is Christ's life, then what difference does it make where I am? That is, if I am committed to his will and not my will. If I'm committed to getting my thing done regardless, then I have a problem. If I am committed to the will of God, period, then wherever God sees fit to send me, in whatever circumstances, then I have reason to rejoice because God, who is my Lord, is controlling my life. Look at verse 12, chapter 1. Now I want you to know, brethren, that my circumstances, listen, have turned out for the greater progress of the gospel. So he could rejoice. He could rejoice because he could dignify his imprisonment. Now watch this. First of all, he's there as an ambassador of Jesus Christ. Is he any less missionary, any less preacher, any less witness, any less effective in prison than he is in the streets of Lystra, Iconium, Antioch, or Jerusalem? No less effective at all. So he has no real reason to let his frustration humiliate him or in any way hinder his self-image or even hinder what he wants to accomplish. Because he says in verse 12, it's turned out for the progress of the gospel so that my imprisonment in the cause of Christ has become well known throughout the whole Praetorian Guard, which may have been somewhere close to 9,000 men. He says not only that, he says the whole Praetorian Guard and everyone else. Everybody in Caesar's household knew that the man who was the most effective, the man who was changing and turning his world upside down, was over there in prison. But everybody who knew about him knew they didn't have his spirit in prison. His spirit was free. And even while he was in prison, he says the gospel is being furthered. There is progress in getting the gospel out. So the reason Paul wasn't wringing his hands and walking around the jail is because he'd learned to keep his focus on things that are good. His mind was on Christ. Here he is indwelt by Christ. He said, I'm crucified with Christ. Nevertheless, I live, yet not I, but Christ lives in me. For me to live is Christ to live.
7: I am Christ's ambassador. All things that work together for good. I am imprisoned physically in Rome, but not in my spirit. For the spirit of Paul was still out there in those churches, permeating, saturating. Men and women were sharing the gospel of Jesus Christ, still motivated by the message of the apostle Paul when he was in their town, motivated by his bravery and courage and boldness, because even they were hearing that in prison, the guards are being saved. You cannot imprison the spirit of a man or woman who understands their true relationship to Jesus Christ any more than you can bury a saint when he or she dies. You can't bury a child of God. Put their body in the casket, lower them in the grave, but you never put a saint in a grave. It is absolutely divinely impossible to bury a saint. The body is committed to the earth, but to be absent from the body, present with the Lord. So Paul dignified his position. He wasn't humiliated for being in prison. He was rejoicing in the Lord. Now I want you to see this third thing that's so very important. Paul learned to capitalize on his frustration. Now this is a real key. Did you know some of the greatest athletes, some of the greatest inventors, some of the greatest poets, musicians, you name it, some of the greats of the world. Many of them have been people who've had those frustrations. Football players with one hand. Some of the greatest musicians of history couldn't hear. Some of the greatest writers couldn't see. And some people with no legs have achieved more than thousands upon thousands with every area of their body there. Paul learned to capitalize on his frustration because he had his mind on Jesus Christ. Let this mind be in you. Focus your mind upon these things. And he majored on having enough. The gospel was getting out. He majored in his little circle of frustration on the things that were good. And as a result of that, he, by God's divine direction, was able to capitalize on his frustration of being in prison. Now watch this. Chapter 1, verse 20, look if you will. He says, according to my earnest expectation and hope that I shall not be put to shame in anything, but that with all boldness Christ shall even now, as always, be exalted in my body, whether by life or by death. Paul said, one thing I'm going to capitalize on here is this. If they execute me, it will be to the glory of Almighty God. Because he knew that Paul knew that if they executed him, there'd only be one result. The flame within the church of Jesus Christ would grow brighter. Can somebody tell me how he knew that? Stephen. He stood by and watched Stephen stoned to death. And Paul was a very wise, discerning man, and he watched the death of Stephen just blossom the church. Here he is in prison, and he's going to capitalize on being there. What is a normal frustration and a point of fear? He knows, he says, for me to live is Christ. Listen, now watch this. For me to live is Christ to live. But if I die, not only will I be the gainer, he says, but the church is going to blossom. The blood of the martyrs seeds the church, fans the flame of the gospel of Jesus Christ. So when Paul looked at himself in prison, there was no way to lose. If they killed him, what? If they killed him, he'd be with the Lord. Not only that, but the church would grow and blossom because he knew that God would raise up 1,000 more Pauls. God isn't dependent on any one man for anything. But you see, he made a commitment. Listen, you know what the bottom line of learning to live with frustration is? The bottom line of learning to live with frustration, either for a period of time or for the rest of our life, is that we are committed to Jesus Christ, period. No strings, no reservations. God, whatever you want for my life, wherever you want it, whenever you want it, I am committed. Whether I like it or not, I am committed to whatever you call me for. It is when we chomp against the bits and we strive to ward off the frustration and to break through it and to manhandle it, whatever it takes. It says something about our commitment to Jesus Christ. And then just think about this last thing. What would the New Testament be without the book of Ephesians? One of the greatest books in the Bible, they're all great. What would it be like without Colossians? What would it be like without Philippians? What would the New Testament... And you see, it is in prison that Paul wrote these great epistles. Colossians, just unfolding Jesus Christ. Ephesians, unfolding the work of the church. Philippians, our whole mindset, and that is to be in the likeness of Christ in our thinking, and that is to serve other people. You see, prison didn't frustrate Paul. He capitalized on it, and here's how he capitalized on it. Listen, as long as he was out of prison, he was going from place to place. But think about this for a moment. In prison, it was very quiet. He had nobody to disturb him. He didn't even have a schedule. He didn't have to go preach anywhere. All Paul had to do is to think and to contemplate and to pray and to share his faith, listen to God, and write these great eternal epistles so that 2,000 years later, you're not going to be saying, thank you, God. Thank you, thank you, thank you for our relationship in Jesus Christ, which is described probably as well in Ephesians, Philippians, and Colossians, better than any of the books in the Bible. Our personal relationship to Jesus Christ. He capitalized on his frustration. And I want to ask you, how shall we respond to frustration? Shall we learn to rejoice in it? Shall we learn to dignify it for what it is and see it from where it's coming from? And will we allow God to show us how to capitalize on it to be a blessing to someone else?
6: 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A lesson from the life of the Apostle Paul is coming up in today's Moment with Charles Stanley.
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7: If you could say to Paul, Paul, if you had one place you'd like to share the gospel, where would it be? He'd probably say, in Nero's household. That's where I'd really, that's my ultimate objective. Well, what happens? They send one of the Praetorian guards in to either be chained to Paul, or at this time it may have been that he was free to move around. So what did the guard have to do but just stand there? So one by one, Paul shared his faith with those Roman soldiers. One by one by one. Now think. He could be preaching to a whole church out in the field somewhere, but now he had the guard was a captive audience. You see, they said, we've got Paul captive. Now that wasn't it at all. Paul had them captive one at a time. Those fellows thought they were doing their duty. God gave them one of the greatest opportunities of a lifetime. They were jailed up with God's greatest servant of the day. So what did he do? He had a whole different congregation. So one by one, he shared his faith. And if you look in the last chapter of Philippians, in the last couple of verses here, in the 21st verse, he says to them, greet every saint in Christ Jesus, the brethren who are with me greet you. All the saints greet you, especially those of what? Caesar's household. God left them there long enough till enough of these soldiers were saved. And history says that it took another generation before the very families of the Caesars began to be converted. But you see, Paul was in no hurry. He committed himself to be obedient to Jesus Christ, to follow Jesus Christ when and wherever he sent him, because you see, he says it's no longer I that liveth anyway, but Christ Jesus now lives within me, and for me to live is Christ to live. He made a commitment. Listen, you know what the bottom line of learning to live with frustration is? The bottom line of learning to live with frustration, either for a period of time or for the rest of our life, is that we are committed to Jesus Christ. Period.
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19: With SRN News, I'm Keith Peters in Washington. Quick thinking by passengers and crew members may have saved the lives of all on board a Fly Dubai flight from Dubai to Tel Aviv today.
20: The Israeli defense minister calling this an attempted terrorist attack. The pilot, who was stabbed by the co-pilot, was severely injured and bleeding, but able to do two things. He was able to click open the cockpit door, and he was able to send two signals in code to the tower, alerting that there was trouble on board this flight.
19: Correspondent Laura Winters reporting the co-pilot was arrested upon landing in Saudi Arabia. The Supreme Court will begin its new term on Monday as confidence in the court slides.
21: Views of the courts are the lowest they've been since Gallup started polling on the institution in 1972. 46% of Americans say they have a great deal or a fair amount of trust in the judicial branch of the federal government. 34% of U.S. adults approve of the job the court is doing, but 43% describe the Supreme Court as being too conservative. That ties the high measured last year. 35%, a new low, say it's about right ideologically. I'm Rory O'Neill.
19: President Trump announced some major energy investments today. Trump said South Korea is committing over $50 billion toward a natural gas pipeline from Alaska's North Slope to the southern part of the state for export to Asian markets.
22: And by building the Alaska LNG pipeline, we will deliver nearly 4 billion cubic feet of liquefied natural gas per day. And that makes us, puts us at a level that's not comparable with anyone else.
19: On Wall Street, a mixed day as the Dow was down by 443 points.
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27: Well, I'd like to start the program with singing the Hallelujah Chorus. I probably should have had that queued up. And that's because of the gas tax suspension has been proposed and is going to be moved on in this next week in the Ohio legislature. That's right, folks. You heard it right here, is that the Ohio General Assembly is reconvening earlier than they thought, as Speaker Matt Huffman, Rob McCauley have decided, along with Vivek Ramaswamy and some others, that it's a good time to suspend Ohio's gas tax of 38.5 cents a gallon at the gas pump, which would be a big relief to Ohio families and those who work out there every day, working Ohio families, those who have to fill up every